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0: think about sitting down, we might think that's pretty relaxing. But if you're sitting in traffic, not so much. If you're sitting in the doctor's office, you might be fearing bad news. Many are fearful sitting on an airplane. But is God feeling fear or tension as he sits on his throne? No. Today on A New Beginning, Pastor Greg Laurie helps us tap into God's state of mind through the power of prayer. He invites us to taste of the refreshing reassurance of a heavenly point of view.
1: Hey, have you ever been out running in the hot sun and you're just sweating like crazy? I have to admit, it's been a long time since I've been out running in the hot sun. In fact, it's been a long time since I've been out running, period. The closest I get to running now is jogging my memory. but there are times when I have run and I've sweat a lot. I know that when I'm in playing racquetball, I'll run all over a court to chase a little ball. But just think about the last time you were exhausted, you were covered in perspiration, and maybe you dove into the ocean or into a lake or into a swimming pool. You went from hot and bothered to revived and refreshed. And the same is true when you're really dehydrated and you take a long drink of very cool water. It just refreshes you. I love the word refresh. It's such a perfect word to speak of starting again or returning to something. In fact, they even use that word for your computer. Sometimes I'm working on a computer and I've left it and I come back and things are sort of frozen or certain programs aren't working properly. So we're told to refresh our computer screen. Sometimes that means you need to completely reboot. Well, listen, in the Christian life, sometimes we need a reboot. Sometimes we need a refresh because we find ourselves hot and bothered. We find ourselves tired and exhausted. But here's what Jesus says, "Come to me, all you who labor and are burdened, and I will refresh you." On the day of Pentecost, Peter said to the people, "Times of refreshment come from the presence of the Lord." Could you use some spiritual refreshment right now? The place to find that is from God himself. Now, the Bible is very specific about where we as Christians can find spiritual refreshment. Here's a point if you're taking notes. Number one, you will find spiritual refreshment when you read and study the Bible. Psalm 19 says, "The word of the Lord is perfect, refreshing the soul." Now, I know it's not always an emotional experience when you open up the Bible and read it, but this is not about emotions. This is about replenishment. This is about restoration. This is about getting perspective on life and getting direction from the Lord. So as you open the Word of God, it's going to refresh your soul. And have you ever had a verse just jump off the page to you? Maybe it's a verse you've read before, but suddenly it has new meaning applied toward your particular situation. Yes, that's what it is. You're finding refreshment from the Word of God. Number two, listen to this one. You will be spiritually refreshed when you think of others more than yourself. You'll be spiritually refreshed when you think of others more than yourself. Now, I know this is counterintuitive in the selfie culture we're living in today, where we're all trying to get more followers on social media and we're very aware of our image. Maybe we think of ourselves as an influencer. And sadly, we've heard stories of people who have literally died trying to get the ultimate selfie shot when they've been on the edge of a cliff or some other dangerous situation. But actually, the truth is when you stop thinking about yourself so much and think about others, it will refresh you spiritually. The Bible actually tells us that he who refreshes others will be refreshed himself. So as you're giving to others, you find that you yourself are replenished. So do you want to be spiritually refreshed? Spend time in God's presence. Study the Word of God. Put the needs of others above your own needs, and you'll find it will happen. You know, there's a great verse in Proverbs 25:13. It says, "Reliable friends who do what they say are like cool drinks in sweltering heat. They're refreshing." Would you let me be that friend to you right now and offer you some perspective from God's word on how to be refreshed in your spiritual life? The word refresh means to give new strength or to give energy to. It means to reinvigorate. And sometimes what we need to do is refresh our memories, because if you're like me, you forget things. I mean, I forget things all the time. Sometimes I forget where I parked my car at a mall. Sometimes I forget other things, and I need my memory refreshed. And even as a Christian, there are things that I know. I've read so many passages of the Bible, but there are times I forget a passage, or I forget a spiritual truth, or I forget a lesson that the Lord has taught me. So I find I need to have my memory refreshed. Here's the problem. We often remember what we ought to forget, and we forget what we ought to remember. There are things I want to remember, and I'll forget them. And there are things I don't want to remember that I can't get out of my brain. I think it's true for some of you too. Certain jingles that we've heard on the radio or television commercials, songs that are still with us, or theme songs to television shows. I mean, why is it that I know all of the lyrics to the Flintstones TV show? I never consciously sat down and said, I'm going to learn these words, but I know them. I never wanted to memorize that, but there's passages I'll forget from scripture, but I remember the lyrics to that song or weird songs I've heard on the radio. So I need to jog my memory. I need to refresh my memory. In fact, Peter tells us in 1 Peter 1:13, I think it's right to refresh your memory as long as you live.
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0: Well, as a part of Pastor Greg's new series called Refresh, he offers some solid, refreshing counsel on the power of prayer. Let's continue.
1: Here before us now, in Matthew 20, is two scenarios of prayer. And in this text, we're going to find how to and how not to pray. So let's start with how not to pray. Matthew chapter 20, verse 17. Now Jesus was going up to Jerusalem. He took the 12 disciples aside on the road and said to them, "Behold, we're going up to Jerusalem, and the Son of Man will be betrayed to the chief priests and to the scribes, and they'll condemn him to death, and they'll deliver him to the Gentiles to mock and to scourge and to crucify, and on the third day he'll rise again." Then the mother of Zebedee's sons came to him with her sons, kneeling down and asking something from him. By the way, this mother's name is Salome, and the sons here are James and John. And Jesus says to her, "What do you wish?" She said, "Grant that these two sons of mine may sit, one at your right hand and the other on your left in your kingdom." Jesus answered, "You don't know what you're asking for. Are you able to drink of the cup that I'm going to drink of and be baptized with the baptism I will be baptized with?" And they said, "We are able." Jesus said, "You will indeed drink my cup and be baptized with the baptism that I'm baptized with. But to sit on my right and on my left hand is not mine to give, but it's for those that have been prepared by my Father." Try to understand what's going on. Jesus is giving a detailed view of what is about to happen. He knew the future. He knew the thoughts of every person that he spoke to. And now he's saying, this is what's going to happen to me. I'm going to be betrayed. I'm going to be handed over to the Gentiles. I'm going to be scourged. I'm going to be beaten. I'm going to be crucified. And I'm going to rise again from the dead. As he's sharing this with his disciples, they're just not getting it, because you see, their view was that when Messiah came, and Jesus was Messiah, that he would establish an earthly kingdom then and there. They were mistaken in their understanding of the role of Messiah, because Scripture clearly teaches first Messiah would come and suffer and die for the sins of the world. Then he would return again and establish his kingdom. They missed the first part and only understood the latter part. So they thought he would drive out the Romans and they would rule and reign with him in positions of great power. Hence the request from Siloam. And Jesus is saying to them, hey, do you know what you're even asking for? Are you able to drink of the cup that I'm about to drink of? They said, we're able. What was the cup? Jesus was going to drink the cup of the wrath of God Almighty as the sins of the world would be placed upon him. And he recoiled from this. You remember in the Garden of Gethsemane, he prayed to the Father, Father, if it's possible, let this cup pass from me. Nevertheless, not my will, but yours be done. So he says to James and John, you want to drink of the cup? Yeah, yeah. We're good with the cup. Give us the cup. He's thinking, you don't even know what you're asking for. What did Salome, the mother and James and John want? She wanted her sons to be on the right and left hand of Jesus. Salome, by the way, happened to be standing at the foot of the cross when Jesus was crucified. Who was on the right and left hand of Jesus? Two criminals who were also crucified. I'm sure at that moment, Salome said, Lord, thank you for not answering my prayer. So listen, if God has said no to your request recently, don't think that's necessarily a bad thing. It actually could be a very good thing because God sees the big picture. That's how not to pray. Now let's talk about how to pray. Here's a couple of guys who prayed in the right way. Go back to Matthew 20, look at verse 29. As they went out of Jericho, a great multitude followed him. And behold, two blind men sitting by the road, when they heard that Jesus was passing by, cried out saying, have mercy on us, O Lord, Son of David. Then the multitude warned them that they should be quiet, and they cried out all the more saying, have mercy on us, O Lord, Son of David. Jesus stood still and called them and said, what do you want me to do for you? They said, Lord, that our eyes may be opened. Jesus had compassion and touched their eyes. And immediately their eyes received sight and they followed him. So here's Jesus still on his way to the cross, on his way to suffer. And two guys are on the roadside. Here Christ is passing by. They call out to him. Someone says, shh, don't bother him. He's busy. He has things on his mind. And they call out even louder. Actually, the word translated from the Greek would be they scream. And Jesus stopped and he heard them and he answered their prayer. Isn't it amazing to think that God cares about us? I mean, he cares about the things that concern us. God is never too busy or preoccupied to take time for you. Listen, if it concerns you, it concerns him. So here were two men with a very real need, and Jesus responded to the need. So what do we learn about prayer from this story? Number one, in times of crisis, they prayed, and so should we. In their time of crisis, they prayed, and so should we. Listen, this is what prayer is for, to put us in touch with God. Psalm 50 verse 15 says, the Lord speaking, call upon me in the day of trouble and I shall rescue you and you will honor me. Are you in trouble right now? Am I talking to somebody facing a crisis? You don't see any way you can resolve it. Maybe it's a family crisis. Maybe your marriage is coming apart. Maybe you have a prodigal child. Maybe it's a health crisis. You've gotten bad news from the doctor and you're scared. Maybe it's some other kind of a crisis. Call on the Lord. This is what we need to be doing. Keep praying about the thing that is troubling you. Let me come back to some things we all ought to be praying for. When you're praying for the salvation of a loved one, you're praying according to the will of God. Because the Bible says God is not willing that any should perish, but that all should come to repentance. Keep praying for that person you care about. When you're praying for the restoration of a family, you're praying for the will of God. God has established the family, a man and a woman coming together in marriage, committed to one another for a lifetime. He will bless this bond. This is why Satan is always attacking it and always trying to redefine it and to break it apart. But the family is so important for the health of a nation. You know, it's been said that a family can survive without a nation, but a nation cannot survive without the family. Pray for the family, but pray for your family. Make sure your family is strong. And speaking of the nation, when we pray for a spiritual awakening in our country, we're praying according to the will of God. Pray for a spiritual awakening in your nation. These men called out to Jesus. Now, it's interesting because another gospel identifies one in particular, and his name was Bartimaeus. So there were two men praying, but one was more noticeable than the other, and it was Bartimaeus crying out, and his prayer was heard by Jesus. I love what we read here, verse 32. Jesus stood still, and he called them and said, "What do you want me to do for you?" They said, "Lord, that our eyes may be opened." Jeremiah 29:13, God says, "If you seek me, you'll find me. If you seek me with all of your heart." You bring your need to Jesus. You watch how he will meet your need.

0: great encouragement from Pastor Greg Laurie. Our study today here on A New Beginning is called The Refreshing Power of Prayer. And there's more to come in this message. We'll hear that next time. Pastor Greg just mentioned the verse, "If you seek me, you will find me, if you seek me with your whole heart." Have you ever entered into a relationship with the Lord, a real relationship with Him? If you have, you'll know it. Pastor Greg, what if someone's not sure and they'd like to be sure?
1: I would say that God is just a prayer away. You know, it doesn't take years to become a Christian. It doesn't take months. Frankly, it doesn't even take hours. It can happen so quickly. It just starts with you saying to God, "I know I'm a sinner. I know that you love me. I know that you sent Jesus to die on the cross for my sin and pay for those sins and then to rise again from the dead, and I want him to come into my life. So here's my question to you. Have you done that yet? Because Jesus, who did die on that cross and rose again from the dead 3 days later, is alive and standing at the door of your life right now, and he's knocking. And he's saying, if you'll hear my voice and open the door, I will come in. Why don't you just stop whatever it is you're doing and pray this prayer with me? Say, Lord Jesus, I know that I am a sinner, but I know that you are the Savior who died on the cross for my sin and rose again from the dead. I'm sorry for my sin, and I turn from it now, and I choose to follow you from this moment forward. I ask all of this in Jesus' name. Amen." Listen, if you just prayed that prayer, the Bible promises that God has heard your prayer and has answered that prayer. The Bible says that if we will confess our sin, he's faithful and just to forgive us our sin and cleanse us from all unrighteousness. So, God bless you. You've made the right decision, the decision to follow Jesus Christ.
0: Yeah, that's right. 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Many of our listeners may have heard of George Whitefield. They know he played a role in the Great Awakening of the 18th century. And they certainly know who Benjamin Franklin is, but they may not be aware that the two of them were friends. Friends who didn't always agree. Take a listen.
2: Benjamin Franklin.
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3: I choose evidence over faith. 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

0: are the lightning bolt, George. I am just the lightning rod.
1: And who is the saucepan?
2: And surprisingly, they both helped spread the gospel in colonial America. Isn't that right, Pastor Greg? They both had a role.
3: Yeah, it's really true. An unusual friendship. They both admired each other. They were both so brilliant in their way, of course. And though Franklin is usually identified as a deist, he did believe in the authority of Scripture. And he was deeply impacted by the life of George Whitefield. He wanted to print the sermons of this famous British preacher that was coming to the shores of what would one day become the United States of America. And of course, Ben Franklin was a publisher. He was an inventor. He discovered electricity. He invented the Franklin stove, the post office. Mm-hmm. The list goes on. Such a prolific guy. But he was so amazed by Whitefield. Whitefield was so firm in his conviction. And you can see the relationship through the years that George really wanted to see his friend Benjamin come to put his faith in Jesus Christ. So it's a fascinating story of the relationship between these two men. And later, when Whitefield was criticized, Ben Franklin stuck up for him. He understood that Whitefield was the real deal. I would dare to say there would not be a United States of America if it was not for the impact of the ministry of George Whitefield. He set the stage for the American Revolution. George Whitefield paved the way for another George who would lead us to victory in battle and then, of course, become our first president, George Washington. So we already played a scene for you from this new film, A Great Awakening, and we want to send you a DVD of this film. 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
8: A quiet life is a setup for a loud testimony. It's a way of living in a way that serves your neighbor, blesses them, makes their lives better in a way that they say, hey, I need to know what's motivating you. I need to know the hope that you have, and that sets up an opportunity for a loud testimony.
9: That's Pastor J.D. Greer, and he's our guest today on Focus on the Family with Jim Daly, talking about how you can make an impact on the culture around you for Christ. Thanks for joining us. I'm John Fuller.
7: You know, John, as a reminder, Focus is here for you. I mean, we've got marriage and parenting content. We have so many things to help you, assessments and even marriage intensives, actual counseling at four locations. But also, how to live in this culture is a key theme for us here at Focus on the Family. And I think some of us do that maybe well, and some of us do that not so well. And so today, we're going to talk with our guest about how to engage a culture really with one purpose, to introduce people to Christ, which is the glorious goal. Mm-hmm. And I'm looking forward to it. This is an area for me that I get energized about.
9: You do, yeah.
7: And it's, I think it's just great to think about how do we reach people for Christ, because that is the goal.
9: Mm-hmm. Yeah, so truth and love, those are things that we need to really embrace as we engage with those around us. Pastor J.D. Greer is pastor at the Summit Church. And he's written a book that addresses how we can do this more effectively. It's called Everyday Revolutionary, How to Transcend the Culture War and Transform the World.
7: JD, welcome to Focus on the Family.
8: Thank you so much, Jim, for having me. I was telling John earlier that it's an honor for me because I grew up being discipled in the back seat of my parents' car, listening to Focus on the Family. My parents, they just always had it on, and we drove around Winston-Salem, North Carolina, being...
7: That had to be extremely boring for a young boy.
8: Maybe it should have been, but I was fascinated.
7: Well, that's good. Yeah. Did you hook into Odyssey, Adventures in Odyssey?
8: Oh, of course. That's right.
7: Yeah. JD, let me open with this. I was just at a conference here at the Broadmoor speaking at this conference. Young people. It's all 30-something, 40-something young professionals, mostly Ivy League grads, not all Christians, but many Christians. And one of the themes they were talking about in one of the sessions they did was this isn't a culture war. This is spiritual warfare. Mm. I thought, wow, what an interesting way to rephrase that. Because culture war kind of sets us up one human being against another human being.
8: Right.
7: Spiritual warfare is about God and his kingdom versus Satan and his tribe.
8: Yeah.
7: Speak to that.
8: Yeah, I mean, so terms end up, you know, having a life of their own. And a lot of times when you think culture war, people think yard signs and Facebook posts.
7: And angry, Republican and Democrat.
8: Right. Angry diatribes, that sort of thing. But I mean, sometimes when people say culture war, what they mean is they mean clarity about truth in the public square.
7: Right.
8: That's something Christians are very supportive of. One of the things that I try to present in Everyday Revolutionary is that faithfulness to Jesus in our generation is not less than clarity about controversial issues. It's just a lot more. And I really try to build it off of the example of Daniel in the Old Testament.
9: Yeah.
8: Daniel is so courageous and bold in his truth declarations that he gets thrown in the lion's den because of it. Mm. And yet he is so beloved by the king, King Darius, whose wicked decree put him there, that king stays outside the lion's den all night long, weeping, hoping against hope that Daniel will make it through the night. You know, and I don't think he was doing that just because he missed Daniel's prophetic diatribes. I think he was doing that because he knew Daniel was genuinely his friend. He loved him. Mm. He couldn't imagine Babylon without Daniel. And so my question is, how do we as believers, how do we become like that in our society? I always tell the church that I pastor, I say, you know, our goal is we want our community to say, we may not believe what those crazy people over at Summit Church believe, but thank God they're here, because if not, we'd have to raise our taxes.
7: You know, I'll attribute this, I haven't publicly, but Dr. Al Mohler, we were at a board meeting and we were talking about a situation, and he made such a great comment. He called me later that night and he just said, you know, Christians should never go out of their way to be hated. That's not the badge you're looking for.
8: Right.
7: Yeah. Right. And
8: But the gospel's offensive enough without
7: that was
8: you also being.
7: That's exactly it. He said, let the gospel be the offense, not your personality. Yeah. And that's a great instruction, I think, mm-hmm. for us. What are the three relationship types that you write about in the book? I think it's around tourist, immigrant, and exile.
8: Yeah.
7: You know, first, give us the quick definition, and then what does it say about us spiritually in those three phases?
8: Yeah, so Daniel was an exile in Babylon, and Peter and Paul in the New Testament pick up on that language and say that's what we're supposed to be in our Babylons, which is, you know, a metaphor for wherever you live right now. Mm-hmm. Okay, so if you think about the three possible options that you can be if you're not from a place, you can be a tourist. A tourist is somebody who, you know, they never put roots down. They hardly unpack their bag.
7: They're there for the weekend.
8: They're there for the weekend. If there's a problem in the community, that's not your problem. You're there to see the sights. A lot of Christians are like that when it comes to the world. They're just passing through. They're, you know, holding hands, singing Kumbaya, waiting for the rapture. You know, they never really think of this world as something that their problems is our problems.
7: So you're really saying they're non-engagement.
8: They're non-engagement.
7: They're not engaged.
8: And they're just so separate. They're so separated. And that actually is, you know, Jeremiah Jeremiah, the prophet who lived at the time of Daniel, said, don't do that. I put you into Babylon so that you could seek the prosperity of the city. Jeremiah 29:7, and pray for its prosperity. Mm-hmm. Make its problems your problems. So that's tourist. Well, the other one is immigrant. That's when you're not from a place, but you really want to make it your home. You want to switch your citizenship there. And a lot of Christians, you know, we have that problem because we're like, well, this world really is my home. I want to pile up all my treasure here, and I become more of a citizen of the United States than I do the kingdom of heaven, and I reflect its values even more than heaven's values. The right posture is not tourist or immigrant. It's an exile. An exile is there. You plan to live there. You plan to care about the place and get integrated into it and take on its problems as your own, but the whole time you are reminded that this is not really my home. My home ultimately is in a different kingdom. And we as believers are citizens of heaven that are living in exile right now in the kingdom of man.
7: And it's such a beautiful thing. I mean, there's not perhaps a avalanche of that testimony, but I've had that experience in the gay community with people that I know there, where they've moved closer to Christ, and that's the goal, you know, to help them. Here's the thing, though, and this is maybe for listeners and viewers. I think when we're in a good place, that pride in us can rise up, and it makes us something of a Pharisee or a Sadducee, that we begin to look down on the sinner. That's a really dangerous place to be with the Lord. How do we keep that perspective that we say it, we're all sinners saved by grace.
8: Right.
7: But have you seen those sinners? Right? We kind of have that attitude like, we're bad, but we're not as bad as them. Who does that sound like?
8: Right, yeah.
7: It's right out of the New Testament.
8: Our world says that when it comes to something, since we're talking about homosexuality, I'll use that one. There's really only two options. You've got alienation or affirmation.
7: Right.
8: And what Jesus presented was a completely different option. Again, he was clear on truth. I don't think he ever pulled punches on that way. But what people sensed when they were around him is they sensed him drawing them close. They sense a love. When John describes Jesus, he puts grace before truth because Jesus led with grace. It's what people remembered about him. Jim, one of the things, you know, as a part of a very conservative church, I want to point out to our people is that Jesus's crucifixion was a joint project between the so-called secular left and the religious right. I'm not saying they're morally equal or morally equivalent. I'm not saying they're equally bad. I'm just saying when it came down to it, it was both sides that hated him.
7: I've never thought of it quite like that. That's interesting.
8: Yeah, the left hated him for what he said about truth.
7: Yeah.
8: The right hated him for how he brought sinners close. And what I believe is that if you and I are representing Jesus, we'll probably take flack from both sides.
7: Yes, I have experienced that. But it's so true.
9: 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Greer, and we're talking about some of the content in his terrific book, Everyday Revolutionary, How to Transcend the Culture War and Transform the World. 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
7: I don't want to lose this, so let me dig a little deeper, JD, before we move to another topic. But the difference between leading with the gospel or leading with political messaging. This is one of the great grapples that I have at Focus on the Family, because so much of what conservatives do in the Republican Party, just to be blunt, pro-life, pro-marriage, pro-family, so we find a natural home there politically because that's what they're standing up for.
8: Yeah.
7: And, you know, I talk with the Democrats and I'll say, if you were more pro-life, more pro-family, more pro-marriage in the context of the Bible, marriage between a man and a woman, you'd have a lot more people in your party. But, you know, so I'm always a little offended that we get labeled that we're only political. It's where the values are lining up. I really don't care if it was an R or a D, but I will discern where do they line up.
8: Right.
7: So am I seeing that correctly? And then when I get hit with the political thing, just shrug it off? Or how do you process that?
8: Yeah, I think so, Jim, because, you know, there are certain issues that when you talk about them, you're going to sound partisan, even if you don't mean to.
7: Right.
8: When we're talking about the sanctity of life, when we're talking about sanity on gender and marriage and religious freedom. Yes, you sound partisan, but I'm not trying to sound partisan. I'm just sounding biblical, and we've just got to be okay with that. What I think we can do, though, even with that, is we can be wise and prudential about how we leverage labels and how we what we even lead with. If I could tell you a quick story.
7: Yeah, I like it. This is great.
8: Okay, so there was a I got a letter one day at our church from a young lady that I'd never met before. I didn't know I'd met her. I'd never met her before. But she it was a picture of her at our church being baptized. And she said, I want to tell you a story about how I came to the church. She said, I was invited by some friends of mine and I started to come. She said, I very quickly discerned that you made me quite angry. She said, just when I talked about the sanctity of life and some of these, you know, hot button issues, she said, and one day she said, you said something about, you know, in support of a pro-life position on, it was called Twitter then.
7: Yeah.
8: And she said, I sniped back at you. Now, Jim, I never respond on Twitter.
7: Yeah, right. I don't even read it.
8: Right. I don't know what came over me, but I did. For whatever reason, I responded and I said something back to her and she said something back to me. And we went back four or five times and I forgot about it. I remember her handle for Twitter was something like Left Linda or something like that. Just something that clearly
7: at least she's honest.
8: At least she was honest. She said, then she told me, she said, I was Left Linda who did that with you on Twitter. She said, I kept coming to the church. Again, she heard the gospel. She got saved. And she said, now I'm in the process of rethinking everything.
7: Wow.
8: Everything. But what she said next is what the reason I'm telling this story is she said, I want to thank you, though, that even though you were clear about controversial truths, I want to thank you that you didn't make this the Republican church.
7: Hmm.
8: Because if you had made it the Republican church, she said, I never could have stepped foot inside it. You know, political realignment often happens when somebody comes to Christ. But political realignment is downstream. It's the result of discipleship. Right. It should not be the gateway to it.
7: And it's very difficult to, you know, use politics to convert somebody. I mean, because your angst goes up.
8: Yeah.
7: You're there to defend your position, right. No matter who you are, the Democrat or the Republican. And that, I don't really see that model expressed in Jesus's parables.
8: No, the opposite.
7: He's talking to people where they're at.
8: Right.
7: And then asking questions.
8: Yeah. In fact, there's a story. I talk about this a lot in the book, Luke chapter 12, where a brother comes to Jesus to complain that his brother is cheating him out of the inheritance.
7: Right.
8: The great preacher D. Martin Lloyd-Jones said, this is a legitimate social justice complaint because this brother is being cheated out of it. Jesus' response is to say to him, man, who made me a judge over you? And then he proceeds to preach a sermon on greed that would have applied to both brothers. D. Martin Lloyd-Jones said, why did he do that? Was it that he just didn't, you know, does Jesus not care about justice?
7: Caught him at a bad time.
8: Right, yeah. He said, no, of course Jesus cared about justice. And of course Jesus would have given a very good answer. He said, but two things would have happened had Jesus weighed in on that issue. He said, first of all, he would have cut off anyone who was disposed to agree with the first brother. And he said, secondly, he would have had a list of people a mile long the next day trying to get him to weigh in on their issue. And that would have taken him away from the primary calling he had, which was to seek and save the lost. And what that means practically for me is that means that there are certain discussions I will step out of so that I can keep my focus on the primary discussion.
7: Yeah, so good.
8: Yeah, and that primary discussion is the gospel and the lordship of Christ. Yeah.
10: As we do that, J.D., you made reference in the book to living a quiet life. There's a passage in one of the epistles about doing that, being quiet in our lives.
7: It sounds so hard to do.
8: Yeah. I know, right?
7: I'm an extrovert.
8: Yeah,
7: well,
8: exactly.
7: Quiet life?
8: Yeah.
7: Kidding me.
10: For you, and then for those who are, you know, on social media or buying into all the back and forths, how do we live a quiet life representing Christ well?
8: Tell me. Yeah, that's right. Well, keep in mind that the guy who used that phrase, 1 Thessalonians 4:11, live quietly, is the Apostle Paul, who I would also not describe as a guy who lived a sheepish life, right? I mean, this is the guy that stood in the Ephesian amphitheater and told the entire Ephesian crowd, you're worshiping gods that are not gods at all. You know, how was he telling us to live quietly? And he doesn't mean that you are muting your testimony. Mm-hmm. What he is saying is that the bedrock for your testimony is a life like Daniel's that was so involved in blessing the community around you that they would, and now let me use the Apostle Peter's words, ask a reason for the hope that is within you. A quiet life is a setup for a loud testimony. It's a way of living in a way that serves your neighbor, blesses them, makes their lives better in a way that they say, hey, I need to know what's motivating you. I need to know the hope that you have, and that sets up an opportunity for a loud testimony.
7: You know, JD, I can remember before coming to Focus in 1989. I know that's been a while.
8: Back in the 1900s.
7: Yeah, back in the 1900s. But I worked for International Paper, and I remember going to lunch, and this will lead into the question. That's why I'm telling this story. But, you know, I'm 27, 28, and I'd be at lunch with business people. And when the lunch would come, I'd say, hey, you guys mind if I pray over lunch? And they'd put their cigarette out, set their martini down. It was so funny. And then I'd just say a little prayer. But it does lead into this idea that you talk about faithful work outside of the church. Mm-hmm. And so often, I remember somebody I consulted, a business guy, when I was looking at, should I go into work in the nonprofit world with Focus? He was saying, man, I want to discourage that because we need Christians in the public sector, in the private sector, to be able to be a witness. If all the Christians just go work in churches and Christian ministry, we're not going to have. So I thought about that. It really did slow the decision down. But speak to the importance of waking up every day. If you're not working at a church and you're not working at a Christian ministry, how do you go about getting amped up to go, okay, Lord, I'm heading in to be the plumber, the electrician, the engineer, the doctor, take your vocation. But do we connect that directly to our faith?
8: Yeah, you know, Billy Graham very famously said before he died that the next great awakening, he believed, would not happen in the stadiums, it would happen in the workplace. Mm-hmm. And we have ample biblical support for that because, I mean, if you just read the book of Acts, I know the apostles loved the local church. The local church was the center of their ministry program. And yet, most of the preaching that they do is outside of the local church context, at least in Acts.
7: It's where the action is.
8: It's where the action is. That's right. There are 40 miracles in the book of Acts. 39 of them happen outside of the church.
7: Yeah,
8: I always tell our people, sort of tongue-in-cheek, but I'm like, that means as a pastor who works inside the church, I've got access to about 1/40th of the power of God. I know that's not great hermeneutics, but you get the point.
7: Totally.
8: Is that most of what Jesus wants to do in our communities is not going to happen from the pastor in the pulpit. It's from people in the workplace. And the workplace gives people a chance to put the values of the kingdom of God in contrast with the values of Babylon.
7: You know, you write in the book about the local church investing in community. That's true of all of us. I mean, as a household, as well as a community of believers through a church, what does that look like for the church to invest in community?
8: Yeah, I was preaching through the book of Acts, and I came to Acts 8, where it says,

0: 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You don't need a building. You don't need a choir. You just need to turn your heart to Air One.
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2: Numbers, as an example, of foster kids that are now taken care of by families at the Summit Church. I told the mayor just this past Sunday, I had him back at church, and I said, hey, our goal is we're not going to stop this until there are more families in the Summit Church that are ready to receive foster kids and then there are foster kids in the program.
3: You got my heart.
2: Yeah. Well, and it may be something different for your church, but it's a commitment to loving the city and bringing joy to it in the name of Jesus, yes, yeah. But by meeting physical needs.
3: You know, one thing I've said, when you look at the number of churches, and, you know, we use this analogy often about a lot of things, but there's about 360,000 churches in the U.S., and there's about 350,000 foster kids in the foster program.
2: Wow.
3: That's one kid per
2: one
3: church.
2: One kid per church, wow.
3: And it is tough. It's not easy. It's mm-hmm. not for the faint of heart to take a child in. But I would love to see that New York Times headline that says, Christian Church Wipes Out Waiting Foster Care
2: Amen. That's right.
3: List. That would so inspire everybody outside of the church, too, because
2: right.
3: now you're walking the talk. And God bless those Christian families that are doing it. And Gene and I were so rewarded internally mm-hmm. with doing it ourselves. It wasn't easy, but there's a lot of demand for really good parenting. But it was rewarding. Let me ask you this. In the book, you get down to three reference points that you give Christians to be courageous witnesses for Christ. This so goes along with our Truth Rising documentary. If you haven't seen it yet, please watch it.
2: Okay.
3: I'll send you the link.
2: Yeah.
3: But it talks about courageous Christians that, first of all, it sets up the Western civilization. It's heady. And then we get into examples like a detransitioner, Chloe Cole, and Jack Phillips, the baker, and many others who had that Daniel moment and stood and said, you know what, this is not right, and how God got them through those things. It's beautiful. But in that way, those reference points, what are they?
2: Yeah, great question, Jim, because you've got the first thing is that we have to participate in what some Christian theologians have called the commons. That's a concept that goes all the way back to St. Augustine. And it means that we do our work in secular places, and a lot of times the people who benefit from our work are not, they don't share our convictions.
3: Right.
2: The homeowner, or the home builder, excuse me, that builds a neighborhood, and there's an unmarried couple that buys one of his houses, or there's a gay couple that buys one of his houses, he's not become complicit in their sin because he provided the home. That's just participating in the commons. That's one, and that's as old as Christian history itself. But then there's a second principle you have to hold in tension with that one, which is we can never fellowship with the works of darkness, which means that I can't participate with you in your sin. Mm-hmm. A good example is, I would have a real problem. I could not be a part of a ceremony of celebration for a gay wedding. Even if the two people were my friends, that I was trying to reach for Jesus, I couldn't do that because I would be participating in and affirming something that was wrong.
3: Let me punch that real quick, because again, Al Mohler and I talked about that. And he said, the wedding itself is a public testimony that you support this.
2: Right.
3: That's what being at the wedding's about.
2: Yeah.
3: And he said, he had that situation that was posed to him. And he said, I care about you. I love you. If you will allow me, I'll come to the reception, but I can't go to the wedding ceremony.
2: I thought,
3: what a brilliant way to do that. And it's respectful.
2: Right.
3: But he was reiterating the actual wedding is a public testament.
2: Yeah.
3: Of this joining of this couple.
2: Yeah, and what happens when the minister says, if anybody has any reason why these two should not be wed, speak now or forever hold your peace. If I'm in the audience, I'm going to feel like I got to be like, I got a reason.
3: Right. And So
2: that's the second principle, is while we are participating in the commons, we cannot fellowship with darkness. The third one, though, is as we engage in those first two, even when we're clear that I can't be a part of this and I can't affirm this, maybe it has to do with how you're being asked to use pronouns or refer to gender. I mean, there's a million examples we could come up with. Even there.

0: there, I can still lead with grace. Mm-hmm. I want to be filled with truth. I never want to, it never want it to be said of our generation that we did not teach the whole counsel of God with clarity. But if we're going to reach this generation, we're going to be like Jesus in that we lead with grace and that we're characterized by grace and that we're not just filled with truth. We're filled with that holy, beautiful love that doesn't just push people away and put Facebook posts up about them, but draws them close.
1: Yeah, I agree. I think the spirit right now, with everything going on in the culture, even, you know, the assassination of Charlie Kirk, mm-hmm. there's an opening to show that boldness.
0: Yeah.
1: And to do it well, not mm-hmm. do it nasty. Do not, you know, don't attack people verbally, but be bold and
0: right.
1: show your convictions.
0: Yeah.
1: I think the moment is now. I think God has really created that platform.
0: Yeah, amen to that.
1: And I hope those of you listening have been inspired to make an impact on the culture. If you want to learn more about being a witness for Christ in your community, get a copy of Pastor JD's book, Everyday Revolutionary. 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Mm-hmm. She said, "You have helped me to accept this from a gospel perspective with a biblical worldview and a gracious spirit. 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
7: With SRN News, I'm Keith Peters in Washington. A woman who previously dated Maine Democratic Senate candidate Graham Plantner says he drunkenly forced himself on her after she told him to stop, according to a Politico report released Monday, leading prominent supporters to pull their endorsements and throwing a must-win race for the Democratic Party into turmoil. Plantner denied the allegation but said he would be considering next steps for his campaign. A former campus police officer says he found an apparent sniper pad on a gravel rooftop near where Charlie Kirk was assassinated. Monday's courtroom testimony by the former officer comes as prosecutors seek to show they have enough evidence to put defendant Tyler Robinson on trial for murder. On Wall Street, the Dow up by 155 points, the S&P advanced 54. More details at srnnews.com.
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8: Tonight, expect clear to partly cloudy skies with a low temperature of 64. Tomorrow will bring humid conditions with a mix of sunshine and a few clouds, reaching a high of 86. I'm meteorologist Jason Caterina on Faith Talk 1500 and 101.5 FM, online at faithtalkdetroit.com.
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9: This is Max Lucado. If anyone had a reason to be anxious, it was the Apostle Paul. Envision an old man as he gazes out the window of a Roman prison, half blind, squinting just to read. Awaiting trial before the Roman emperor, his future is as gloomy as his jail cell. Yet, to read his words, you'd think he'd just arrived at a Jamaican beach hotel. His letter to the Philippians bears not a word of fear or complaint, not one. Instead, he lifts his thanks to God and calls on his readers to do the same. Rejoice in the Lord always. Again, I will say rejoice. Paul's challenge is a decision deeply rooted in the confidence that God exists, that He is in control, and that He is good. Rejoice in the Lord always. You can't run the world, but you can entrust it to God. This is Max Lucado.
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13: So far has He removed our transgressions from us. You just can't hold it in. You just can hardly fathom it. Cheer up. You're worse than you think you are. And the gospel is better than you can imagine. As far as the east is from the west, so far has He removed our transgressions from us.
14: 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In today's episode, Pastor Brian continues his message from Psalm 103. In this lesson, Dr. Chappell illuminates the path to knowing the blessings of God and celebrates the Lord's declaration of His nature to us. You can find this lesson and many others when you visit unlimitedgrace.com. And while you're there, look for Pastor Brian's book, The Multi-Generational Church Crisis. This compelling book asks the question of the church: what could be accomplished in the name of Christ if we could better understand each other? Let's hear now from Dr. Brian Chappell as he shares the second half of the lesson, Remembering Dust.
15: Let me ask that you would look in your Bibles this morning at Psalm 103. Psalm 103. And to remind you, as we are going through the Psalms themselves are compiled from different times of Israel's history. And in this, the fourth book, we have a collection of Psalms intended for God's people in a time of trial and exile. As a nation, they have been separated from their land, smashed by an enemy. How do you praise God at such a time? This is one of the most well-known and beautiful Psalms, as it speaks to a sinful people about a compassionate God whose mercies never fail. Let's stand as we read Psalm 103. Bless the Lord, O my soul, and all that is within me. Bless His holy name. Now that's what I want to sink into your hearts today. Can you just repeat these phrases as I say them? Bless the Lord, O my soul, and all that is within me. Bless His holy name. Amen. Verse 2. Bless the Lord, O my soul, and forget not all His benefits, who forgives all your iniquity, who heals all your diseases,
13: who redeems your life from the pit, who crowns you with steadfast love and mercy, who satisfies you with good so that your youth is renewed like the eagles. The Lord works righteousness and justice for all who are oppressed. He made known his ways to Moses, his acts to the people of Israel. The Lord is merciful and gracious, slow to anger, and abounding in steadfast love. He will not always chide, nor keep his anger forever. He does not deal with us according to our sins, nor repay us according to our iniquities. For as high as the heavens are above the earth, so great is his steadfast love toward those who fear him. As far as the east is from the west, so far does he remove our transgressions from us. As a father shows compassion to his children, so the Lord shows compassion to those who fear him. For he knows our frame. He remembers that we are dust. We'll finish the psalm and the message itself. Let's pray together for this portion that we have read. Bless the Lord, O my soul, and all that is within me, bless his holy name. Father, I would pray this day that those words would by the end of this service be able to resonate from all. Those who struggle with the circumstances that have crushed them. Those who struggle with the sin that even now attracts them. Teach them of a God whose steadfast love endures and is more powerful than the evil and the hurt of this world. Grant that we may rejoice in a psalm whose very intention was to give people hope in a hard time. You put this here by your Holy Spirit for our comfort and strength. So work by your Spirit in our hearts, we pray. In Jesus' name, amen. Please be seated. The Lord is merciful and gracious, slow to anger, and abounding in steadfast love. Now, those words may be so familiar to you that their significance has been lost to you. I mentioned in the introduction of our service, this is the most common way that God identifies himself in the Bible. I am merciful and compassionate, gracious, abounding in love. Where does that come from? Exodus 34. If I mention the events, you will know them. God has given the Ten Commandments to his people. As Moses is coming down Mount Sinai with the Ten Commandments, he hears a sound of partying. What are the people doing at the party? God's people are worshiping a golden calf. God has released them from Egypt. He's released them from slavery. And Moses comes down from the mountain where he's going to give them the blessed way that God tells them they should go. And what they are doing instead is committing immorality and worshiping a pagan god. You may remember Moses destroys the tablets. So God calls him back up the mountain. The Ten Commandments are written down again. And it's in Exodus 34, God says, write the Ten Commandments and declare who I am. The Lord, who is merciful and gracious, slow to anger, and abounding in love. It's not the only time it appears. 10 times in the Old Testament, this one verse is repeated, as though God is saying, this is who I am. This is who I am. You didn't get it? This is who I am. This is who I am. It's like the spine that runs through the Bible, God's declaration of his own nature. You can trust me. You can turn to me, because though you have been guilty of sin, even the sin of my people Israel, worshiping a golden calf right after I had delivered them, I am the God who redeems. There is hope for you again. There is restoration here. How do you know that? I am merciful and gracious, abounding in love. So I go to him. That's the confidence that I have. He's declaring constant care over and over again. And that care is expressed in, in just extravagant grace. Again, as you kind of move through the passage and think how God is speaking to a people who are in exile, verse 10, God says about himself, he does not deal with us according to our sins, nor repay us according to our iniquities. Verse 12, as far as the east is from the west, so far does he remove our transgressions from us. We covered this earlier in Psalm 32. Here, all the dimensions of sin being mentioned. Sin, the New Testament term is to miss the mark, as though God has given standards and we haven't kept them. But not just sin is covered. Iniquity, that's the inside stuff. The covetousness and the lust and the anger and the bitterness. God says the stuff that's inside, I cover that too. And then finally, transgression. This is not just missing the mark. It's not just keeping stuff inside. It's actually rebelling against God, crossing the standards that we knew, doing what we knew not to do. And God himself is saying, no, even as high as the heavens are above the earth, so great is my steadfast love toward those who fear me. As far as the east is from the west, so far has he removed our transgressions from us. Maybe we need to deal with that word fear for just a moment. As high as the heavens are above the earth, so great is his steadfast love toward those who fear him, says God in verse 11. Wait, you were talking about all this love that comes our way, and now you say that his love comes for those who fear him. What does that mean? Because somewhere deep in us, we know that if we fear God enough, we actually cannot love him. Some of you know what it means to be in abusive relationships. You love me or I'll hit you. Well, I may obey you, but I can't love you if that's the condition. If God is simply threatening us in order to get us to love him, we can't actually do it. The heart will not respond that way. So what is this fear that God is saying, as high as the heavens are above the earth, so great is my love toward those who fear me? One of the great passages that helped me to understand that is Isaiah 11, verses 2 and 3, the great prophecy of the coming Messiah. And there we are told that when the Messiah comes, he will come in the fear of the Lord. In fact, we are told he will delight in the fear of the Lord. Now, you know who that Messiah is. That's Jesus. And whatever you know intuitively about the relationship between God the Father and God the Son, you know it is infinite and perfect love. So what is that fear? It's proper apprehension of all that God is. It's reverence. It's proper regard. It's awe. He's just and he's merciful. He extracts justice with wrath and extends compassion for those who turn to him, though they cannot make it right. He's all-powerful and all-good. And taking in that great circumference of all who God is, we fall on our knees in wonder and awe. And it's that sort of reverential fear that God says, I will take and love people as high as the heavens are above from the earth. When they really regard who I am, I am the God who is able to bless because I'm that powerful. And I'm holy. I only operate out of good motives. And when that is your regard for me, then blessings come.
16: 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It may seem hard for younger Christians to believe, but people over 50 were raised during an era when 90% of Americans identified as Christian. These older believers were once part of a majority group that understood the mission of the church was to take control of our culture, to halt its evils. At the same time, Christians under 50 have lived their entire lives perceiving themselves as a minority that needs to make credible their faith to a secular, pluralistic culture. These distinct experiences and perceptions have a profound impact on the priorities different generations have for church ministry. It's no wonder that younger and older believers don't always see eye to eye. In his new book, The Multigenerational Church Crisis, Dr. Brian Chappell asks the question, what could be accomplished in the name of Christ if we could better understand each other? 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You can request your copy of The Multigenerational Church Crisis when you donate online at unlimitedgrace.com or by calling 844-41-GRACE. That's 844-414-7223. And now, more from Brian Chappell on today's Unlimited Grace.
15: As high as the heavens are above the earth, so great is his compassion toward those who fear him. I think that's just one axis of God's dimension of covering the sin and the iniquity and the transgression. But there's another dimension as well. Did you catch it? Those of you who are engineers, you know the y-axis is now covered, right? Y to the sky, right? As high as the heavens are above the earth. But there's another axis that's covered as well. Do you see it? Verse 12, as far as the east is from the west, so far as he removed our transgressions from us. You know, one of the things I love about being here in central Illinois is you can travel to certain places on the highway. If you're going to Lincoln, if you're going to Springfield, that you can actually get to a certain place on the highway where you actually have a totally unencumbered view of both horizons. I mean, nothing in the way. And you can look and see all the way to the east and all the way to the west and nothing between. And when you get to that place this week or this month, I want you just to do that. I want you to mark the east horizon and mark the west horizon and say, as far as the east is from the west, so far has he removed my transgressions from me. So far has he removed our transgressions from us. You just can't hold it in. You just can hardly fathom it. Cheer up. You're worse than you think you are. And the gospel is better than you can imagine. As far as the east is from the west, so far has he removed our transgressions from us. And the wonderful proof of that is the Father's heart that is now speaking to us. Verse 13, as a father shows compassion to his children, so the Lord shows compassion to those who fear him. For he knows our frame. He remembers that we are dust. Hey, only the worst fathers expect their children to act like adults. And God is a perfect father. And he expects children sometimes to be children that he understands, which is why he provides his power and he provides his holiness, but he also provides his forgiveness. And he remembers that we are dust. You and I recognize that's a reference all the way back to Genesis, that we are formed out of dust. But if he remembers we are dust, what does he know about us? We're messed up, but we can be cleaned up. Right? If we're dust, we can be awful messed up. But he's the Father who can clean us up if we are dust, even to restore us. It's the gospel. That God is able to take what is dust and broken and smashed and ruined in so many ways and say, but I'm a father who understands my children. I know they're dust. And I can restore them because I made them. God says, bless the Lord, O my soul, all that is within me. Bless his holy name, for he has done great things. And the rest of the gospel here is, and he will do great things. Not just in the past, it's to come. Verse 15, as for man, his days are like grass. He flourishes like a flower of the field, for the wind passes over it, and it's gone, its place is known no more. Hey, human effort just withers away. But in contrast is the work of God. Verse 17,
13: But the steadfast love of the Lord is from everlasting to everlasting on those who fear him, and his righteousness to children's children. What we do fails, what God does endures. And what he does is love his children. And that endures to children's children. And the reason it does is because he is able to control what has to happen to make that so. Verse 19, the Lord has established his throne in the heavens, and his kingdom rules over all. His love endures past time and trial, even generation upon generation. And yet at the same time he says, and my rule is from the heavens, as though again he is separate in his rule in such a way that he's not upset, he's not surprised, he's not undone by what happens on the earth. And so when he says he will maintain his love and he will bless those who honor him, we believe it because we know he is able to rule over all things. That becomes so important when things have come undone to us. And we wonder if these words actually apply to us. Verse 17, the steadfast love of the Lord is from everlasting to everlasting on those who fear him, his righteousness to children's children, to those who keep his covenant and remember to do his commandments. Now we struggle with that a bit. Wait, you've told me all about this compassion that God has for those who fail. Now you say he will bless those who keep his commands, who walk in his ways. I hope you recognize what a good father God is. He is saying to those who fail, I will love you still. But failure is not his desire. Sin and its consequences are not what he hopes. So he says at the very same moment, I will forgive and I will hold you and I will help you. He says, but here's a better path. Here are my commands. If you walk in these commands, if you walk in these ways, I who rule from heaven will bless your obedience to children's children. Wow, what a promise. If you walk in my ways, though the world may assault you, though there may be difficulty in your life, I will bring about blessing generation to generation. And we trust that because God rules from heaven. He doesn't rule in the vagaries of earth. And for that reason, the heavens themselves rejoice. Verse 20, bless the Lord, O you his angels, you mighty ones who do his word, obeying the voice of his word. Bless the Lord, all his hosts, his ministers who do his will. Bless the Lord, all his works in all places of his dominion. Bless the Lord, O my soul. Did you catch the vastness? If God is ruling from heaven, if he is making his righteousness rule and his compassion touch generation upon generation, then the heavens themselves are rejoicing, the angels, the ministers of his word. I don't think that's me. I think those are the ministers who bring the word to the Old Testament saints. And all creation, and ultimately my soul. From heaven to my heart springs praise. And it's the path to knowing the blessing of God. After all, what good is it if the angels praise God and my heart can't? And so God is saying here, because you know that I am compassionate and gracious and rule over all, you can trust me and you can return to me and I can restore you. I have the power for that as well as the heart to do it. And for that reason, we bless the Lord in our souls. Because he is good generation upon generation, not undone by time or trial. He is so great a God. I think of the impact upon that blessing when life gets hard through the writings of Karen Tippett. Some of you have followed Karen. She's the wife of a PCA pastor who has struggled with cancer. It claimed her in March of this year. Prior to that, her blog was being followed by tens of thousands of people because she was writing of life in its preciousness, even against those who wanted assisted suicide to be the course of some. And she kept talking about the preciousness of life, even in the struggle,
15: of a God who is compassionate and gracious, who is not bound by time or trial, whose blessings would go generation upon generation to children's children. She wrote what that meant in just the most private of terms. "My greatest prayer," she wrote, "is just to have more time with my children, to focus on their hearts and to shepherd them while I'm here." It's easy as a parent to want to press beyond where my children are. There are things I want to talk to them about, things I want to nurture them about godly relationships and godly living. And a five-year-old just doesn't understand that. So I realize I get to nurture them now and let them know me now. But then I get to trust them to a covenantal God who's bigger than me, who's bigger than my story. And so as I grasp for the moments, he has all of their moments for eternity. And I bless the Lord, who is the forever God of me and my children. Bless the Lord, O my soul. And all that is within me, bless his holy name. He forgives me and holds me, and by his sovereign rule, blesses to children's children. Bless the Lord, O my soul. And all that is within me, bless his holy name.
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18: Greetings, friends. Welcome to The Sound of Faith. I'm Sharon Knotts, thanking you for joining us today because we know faith comes by hearing and hearing by the Word of God. Today's message, One Nation Under God, takes us on an intriguing journey from the Mayflower Compact, the covenant made by those first settlers seeking religious freedom in the New World, to the Declaration of Independence, our nation's birth certificate, to the Constitution, the framework of our freedoms, to the capital city itself, where the proof of our Christian foundation is written in its very cornerstones and walls. This incontrovertible truth, America is one nation under God.
19: But God could not let her go any further until she dealt with her sin. She could go no further until she dealt with her sin. And you see what happened after finally the Civil War was over and all that was behind. What happened? America took off like crazy. They invented the telephone. They invented the Morse code. They invented the car. They invented the airplane. It just went from there. America just bloomed because God had to deal with the sin of slavery. But I want to read to you what Abraham Lincoln wrote during that time. He said, "We have been the recipients of the choicest bounties of heaven. We've been preserved these many years in peace and in prosperity. We have grown in numbers, in wealth, and power as no other nation has ever grown. But we have forgotten God. We have forgotten the gracious hand which preserved us in peace and multiplied and enriched and strengthened us. And we have vainly imagined in the deceitfulness of our hearts that all these blessings were produced by some superior wisdom and virtue of our own. Intoxicated," that's a pretty strong word, "intoxicated and with unbroken success, we have become too self-sufficient to feel the necessity of redeeming and preserving grace, too proud to pray to the God that made us. It behooves us then to humble ourselves before the offended power and to confess our national sins and to pray for clemency and forgiveness. Amen. And God forgave America for the awful, terrible, incomparable, ugly, I can't even think of enough adjectives, sin of slavery. But it took a terrible cost. Amen. And even afterwards, how many know it was a long time before this country was really united? And we still deal with a lot of the aftermath to this day. Amen. But let it be known that when a nation humbles itself and prays and confesses its sin, when its leaders go to Washington and confesses the sin, then God will forgive. Amen. And God bless this nation. God forgave and he blessed this nation. Amen. Because they were obedient. They were obedient to God. And God has blessed America. But we are coming to another dark time now in our nation that's just as dark. Amen. Just as evil. And saints, we as the church, we have got to stand up. The world's going to do what the world does. Jesus said, let the wicked be wicked. Let the filthy be filthy. Amen. But we as the church of the Lord Jesus Christ, we have got to stand up. And we've got to say that we're going to pray and repent on behalf of our nation. I want to give you one last quote. And this quote is from Martin Luther King, the champion of the civil rights in our lifetime, who was responsible for much of the laws that were still in place in the South, amen, and across this nation that separated white from black in public places like restaurants and bus stations, etc. We're all aware of that he was the champion of that. Amen. So I want to close with his words. They're just short, but they're powerful. We all know about, you know, I had a dream, but I want you to listen to these words because he's speaking about our nation and about God. I still believe that standing up for the truth of God is the greatest thing in the world. The end of life is to do the will of God, come what may. And that's why he stood the way that he did, and he paid the price. He paid the price, and he knew he had a very strong possibility of being assassinated. He knew it, but it didn't stop him. Because God had raised him up in his day and his hour and gave him a platform and gave him a voice that everybody listened to. Amen. And he knew that it could cost him his life, and it did. Amen. And so he says, I still believe to stand up for the truth of God's word is what we're here for. This is the whole purpose of our lives, is to stand up for the truth. Amen. And I want to know how many in this church, in this house of God, in this body of Christ will stand up for the truth. Amen. And whether you fly an American flag on your house, amen, or whether you stand up for the truth on your workplace or wherever it is, and certainly in our pulpits, amen. Amen. And we need to expect that the attack against us is going to be fierce. So let me say this. You can pray for me all you want. Pray extra. Pray extra more. Amen, because preachers are the next ones on the hit list. Let me qualify that. Preachers who are preaching out against the evil, the iniquity, standing up for the truth, speaking against same-sex marriage, they're the next ones on the hit list. Amen. So you need to pray for those that you see that are standing strong because they're a large target. Amen. But I'm asking you to pray that the Lord will bless the message. Amen. And that we'll get the ear of people. That we will be, as John said, a voice crying in the wilderness. A wilderness of sin and ungodliness. Amen. So join hands with your neighbors round about you. And let's come into a prayer of agreement. That we are going to be steadfast. That we're going to stand. That we realize it's our time to take the baton. That we have the liberties and the freedoms that we have because great men of old were willing to put their lives on the line. And you know, there's a very interesting thing you might even look up and go Google at the 56 signers of the Declaration of Independence. The sufferings that many of them had, they lost, many of them lost everything. What they went through, the price that they paid. We don't know about that, we don't think about that, but they paid a price. Are you willing to pay the price, even if it means that your family turns their back on you? So your family may rise up against you. They will, because Jesus said your worst enemies will be that of your household. On your job, you share Christ without losing your job. Don't break the rules. God opens doors, and when He opens them, you can go through them. Don't try to bust your way in, or you could lose your job. And it might not be God's will for that, amen? But God is able to give you wisdom and open doors. Father, we stand before you in your holy house. And like great men and women who have come before us, we stand on their shoulders because they were willing to stand up for the truth no matter what it cost them. Like your servant said, come what may, we are going to stand up for the truth in this world. And today, Lord, we take the baton willingly and gladly, and we say that we're going to stand up for righteousness, and we're not going to forget that you are the one that has blessed us and prospered us and made us strong. And we see that so many people are turning against you and they are reviling you and reviling us. But we're not ashamed and we're not afraid because, Lord, we know you got our back. And we want you to know, Lord, you can count on us. We ask you, Lord, to give us a greater testimony. Give us greater boldness and give us more wisdom. Open doors that no man can open and no man can close. Give us the ear of the one that is truly a seeker of truth. The one that is lost and confused and wants a way out of their sin. And they don't know there's a way out. They're being told you're stuck. God made you that way. And in secretly in their heart, they don't want to be that way. Help us, Lord, to find those people. Lead us to those people, Lord, that want to know the truth and want to know that there is a way out, that you can deliver them and set them free. And Father, we lift up the radio ministry before you, and we ask you that your hand of blessing would be upon it, that you will lead us to the stations you want us to go on or have them contact us. And Lord, that you will raise up people that will listen and support it. But Lord, we are making our charge before you this day that we will be faithful to support it. Whether, Lord, other people ever write it and give, we're going to support this ministry. It is an open door of evangelism, and we believe it's worthy of our support. It's worthy of our finances. It's worthy of our prayer. And Lord, we ask you to make this ministry a voice crying in the wilderness. Prepare ye the way of the Lord, for your coming is so soon. And we ask you, Lord, to bless and deal with hearts of those who own these stations. Because promotion comes from you, Lord God. We're asking divine promotion, not man, divine promotion upon the radio ministry and upon the magazine ministry, that it will continue. And those who find us on the website, that they will be drawn, Lord, on the website, thesoundoffaith.org, that people, if they accidentally come there, that the Holy Spirit will draw them in. Because when we stand before you, we want to come bringing our sheaves, bringing the souls of Baltimore and our state and our country. In Jesus' name, you can count on us. And if you mean that, let the church say, amen. Amen.
18: Amen. I trust you're enjoying this enlightening message about America's Christian Foundation, One Nation Under God. This evidence of America's Christian Foundation is rich, abounding, and incontrovertible. The founding fathers and framers of the Constitution were Bible believers. Yet today, these facts are being disputed and even redacted from our history books. The de-Christianization of America is causing her godly foundation to crumble under the weight of atheism and evolution, abortion, homosexuality, same-sex marriage, and racial hatred. The founding fathers warned God's judgment would come upon this nation if we were ever to abandon our faith in God and the Bible. Friends, that day has come. Scripture says every nation that forgets God shall be turned into hell, and it would be foolish to think that America is the exception. Jesus said a city set on a hill cannot be hid. Washington, D.C. is a city set on a hill. Our Capitol building is called the Hill, the highest seat of government on the planet, the emblem of liberty and freedom, the ideal of human government. Decisions made on the Hill have far-reaching powers and influence, and when we examine the physical buildings and monuments in Washington, we quickly see they are inscribed with scriptures and petitions to God. The voices of her founders still speak today in the city that cannot be hid. One Nation Under God will take you through the Christian facts of America's founding. It can be ordered on CD for a love gift of $10 or more for the radio ministry. 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
20: Being adopted into the family of God is not about doing more or trying harder. It's about being welcomed by God because of His radical grace, free from the penalties of sin, and never alone in your suffering. That grace is what Key Life is all about.
17: Thank you, Matthew. If you're just joining us, I wrote another book. I'm going to keep doing this till I get it right. And I'm going through this book. It isn't out yet, and I'll let you know. It's going to be, we're going to release it on September the 14th, and it'll be in all formats. It'll be hard copy and soft copy and ebooks. If you have a Kindle or Barnes & Noble or Amazon account, and as we get closer to the date, I'll be sure and let you know what's that. The book is about lies. We have a tendency to believe stuff that just isn't true. And we put God in it. And when God get mixed up with the lies, it does all kinds of bad things to us. And so I got to thinking about that a number of months ago and thought, what are some of the lies that I've believed? What are some of the lies that I've taught? What are some of the lies that others have believed who are believers? And how has it messed us up? So we're going through those lies. And the lie here that we're looking at this week is don't let your heart get in the way. And it was what was said about Goldwater when he was running for president. He said, in your heart, you know I'm right, and the people who were running against him said yes, but in your head, you know he's nuts. So if you were listening last week, we talked about how rationalism is a philosophical, epistemological position. Descartes, Spinoza, and others, that reason is how we get real knowledge. And if you can't get it with reason, then it's not true. But if the only way we get truth and knowledge is through reason, a lot of things that are true will disappear. Our knowledge will be incomplete, and our lives will become more as boring as watching paint dry. Listen to me. Some of life's most important truths, and you'll find them in the Bible, are not garnered through reason, but through one's heart. The heart has its reasons that sometimes reason knows nothing of. Isaiah 55, 8 through 9 sets the tone. For my thoughts are not your thoughts, neither are your ways my ways, says the Lord. For as the heavens are higher than the earth, so are my ways higher than your ways, and my thoughts than your thoughts. Actually, truths that our hearts perceive as true may be deeper and more profound than most people think. Pascal, the 17th century mathematician, Catholic philosopher, wrote in

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2: Felt by those who do not themselves perceive them. These principles are so fine and so numerous that a very delicate and very clear sense is needed to perceive them and to judge rightly and justly when they are perceived, without, for the most part, being able to demonstrate them in order as in mathematics, because the principles are not known to us in the same way, and because it would be an endless matter to undertake it. Mathematicians wish to treat matters of intuition mathematically and make themselves silly. The Christian faith, as you know, is often counterintuitive. Paul called it foolishness. 1 Corinthians 1:24 through 25. This is what he wrote. But to those who are called, both Jews and Greeks, Christ is the power of God and the wisdom of God. For the foolishness of God is wiser than men, and the foolishness of God is stronger than men. In other words, the truths of the gospel are sometimes only perceived not contrary to, but apart from a rationalistic perspective. When an elderly woman in an undeveloped country first heard the gospel, she cried out, "I knew it! I knew it! I knew there must be a God like that somewhere." That was true. But perhaps in some circles it was unreasonable. Our culture's words, freedom, for instance, forgiveness, love, mercy, while often true in their definitions, are nothing but wish fulfillment grounded in and grown in empathy, unrealistic, irrational soil. But the heart knows. Amazing Grace, for instance, is one of the history's most popular, best known, and often sung songs. When people sing it, there is often deep emotion, even tears, until the head clears and we realize the song is nice, but not true. But what if it was true? How would that affect our struggle with guilt and shame and fear and regret? It would change everything. So many of those wishful thoughts are true. Among other things, being a Christian is knowing and believing those truths. Biblical truth at the deepest level is true, even if it sometimes doesn't seem rational. What becomes irrational are the lies. The Bible often speaks of Christians having the mind of Christ. Paul wrote in 1 Corinthians 2:16, "For who has understood the mind of the Lord so as to instruct him? But we have the mind of Christ." And then in Philippians, Paul says, "Have this mind among yourselves, which is yours in Christ Jesus." Paul wrote to the Colossians, then this is Colossians 2:2-3. Paul wrote to them that they may know the mystery of God, namely Christ, in whom are hidden all the treasures

0: of wisdom and knowledge. Pola, and I'm going to stop this because there's so much of it and we could spend forever. Paul wrote to the Romans that they should not be conformed to the mind patterns of the world and should be conformed to the renewing of their minds. Test and approve what's God's will, his good, pleasing, and perfect will. That's Romans 12, 2. In an amazing text in 1 Corinthians, Paul wrote that he and other teachers impart this in words taught by human wisdom, not taught by human wisdom, but taught by the Spirit. The point is this: what you believe and hope is true, that the Bible teaches, is absolutely true. You think about that. Amen.
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5: With SR News, I'm Keith Peters in Washington. A former campus police officer testified Monday that he found an apparent sniper pad on a rooftop near where Charlie Kirk was assassinated. As prosecutors sought to convince a state judge, they have enough evidence to put a Utah man on trial for murder. Former Utah Valley University officer Christopher Bagley said he witnessed Kirk's shooting while the conservative activist was speaking on September 10th to a crowd of thousands. A woman who previously dated Maine Democratic Senate candidate Graham Plantner said he drunkenly forced himself on her after she told him to stop, according to a Politico report released Monday, leading prominent supporters to pull their endorsements and throwing a must-win race for the Democratic Party into turmoil. More details at SRNNews.com.

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7: March 4th, 1865. The Civil War was nearing its end. The nation was exhausted, divided, and grieving. On that day, President Abraham Lincoln delivered his second inaugural address, just 700 words spoken in about 7 minutes. 41 days later, Lincoln would be assassinated. Yet the words he spoke that day still echo through history. In that brief address, Lincoln referenced God 14 times, spoke of prayer, and quoted scripture repeatedly. He reminded Americans that both sides of the conflict shared a common faith, saying both read the same Bible and pray to the same God, and each invokes his aid against the other. Lincoln understood that political division alone could not explain the nation's crisis. More than 160 years later, America still wrestles with division, truth, and our dependence on God. The question is whether we'll remember the wisdom Lincoln left behind.
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0: This is What's Right, What's Left with Pastor Ernie Sanders.
5: Good evening and welcome to another edition of What's Right, What's Left on this sixth day of July 2026. And tonight, my producer and co-host is Mighty Mike. Hey, Mighty Mike.
6: Hey, Pastor, how are you?
5: We're ready to roll. You ready to roll tonight?
6: Yes, I am.
5: Did you have a good 4th of July?
6: Yes, how about you?
5: Yeah, we did. All right, well, you know what? We got to start out tonight with prayer requests. We've got a number of prayer requests. And the first one is, I'm going to start with my good friend, Bill Manning. He's got heart problems, and he's going to be... So let's pray for Bill. Then we're going to go to Ron Kalinske, who has... he's having a cancerous kidney removed tomorrow, and that's not good. And then Betty Wellman, she's losing her eyesight. And last but not least, I got a messed up knee. So let's do it for folks out there all around the country. Out there, remember what we always tell you here. We always tell you that because that's what God's Word, the Bible, says, that we should pray. You can pray about everything. We can pray about everything, and that's what we need to do. And so, remember, those who give prayer will receive it. And God's testing us. And by the way, he tells you, your prayers are kept. He keeps your prayers in heaven. So, anyhow, with that, let's pray. Heavenly Father, Lord God, I want to hold Brother Bill up and just ask, Father God, that you just might touch him. And like he said tonight, you know, he's ready to go anytime, but if he's willing to stay and do what he needs to be done. And so... he's a doer of the word, not just a hearer. And he goes back with me a long, long time. He's an old-timer. We went into the service together back in the 1960s. And so I just want to hold Bill up and ask Father God that you might touch him and heal that problem and put him to work, putting up, raising up crowns in heaven until the time you take us home and we graduate. I want to pray for Ron. I don't know Ron, but his friends tell me they believe he's saved. And they're asking that we pray for him because he's going to have a serious, serious operation, a cancerous kidney removed. So, Lord, again, we would intercede on his behalf and ask, Father God, Lord, that you would touch him and that he might receive a healing. And, Lord, God, again, that you would use him in a mighty way until you take him, until he graduates, you take him home. And Betty, what a wonderful lady. I talked to Betty. She sounds like such a sweet lady. But she's losing her eyesight and she was, I need to say, she couldn't take the newsletter anymore. We get so many good responses on our newsletter, but she's unable to read it. And so I just would ask that you would restore her eyesight, Father God. Restore her eyesight. And just touch her. And then again with Betty, the same thing. Lord, you know, we can never place up too many crowns in heaven. We know that. And so the Jews are, in a mighty, mighty way, doer of the word, placing up crowns in glory. And then my situation, I've got a bum knee. I twisted it, and I could feel something snap in there. And so tomorrow I'm going to go in and hopefully get it fixed. So, Lord, just I pray that you would be there and touch that and heal that in Jesus' precious name. Amen. Alrighty. Title of the message this week was a message that should really make you think. A message that should really make you think. And we're going to start in John, the Gospel of John, chapter 15. And Jesus says, I am the true vine, and my Father is the husbandman. Now here, this, in fact, I tell you, this is the seventh and the last of the I Am statements of the Lord here in the Gospel of John. And every one of them assert his deity completely, and his, you know, complete ability to save and reign. The others are in order as we take a look at. He says, I'm the bread of life in 6:35, John 6:35. I'm the light of the world in John 8:12. I'm the door in John 10:9. And I'm the good shepherd in John 10:11. And I'm the resurrection and the life, 11:25. And John 14:6, he says, I am the truth and the life, the way, the truth, and the life. So here, as in the seven I Am statements, all seven affirm his deity. There you go. And here, so let's go back and pick it up. Again, I am the true vine, and my Father is the husbandman. Now here, the true vine, when he says that, actually at that time Israel had been pictured in the Old Testament as the vine, but it had been pictured as a vine that had become unproductive, Isaiah 5:1-7. But Christ here, he asserts that he himself, and not Israel, is actually the true vine whose good fruits last forever. He said, for every branch in me that beareth not fruit taketh away, and every branch that beareth fruit he purchased that it may bring forth more fruit. Well, taketh away, the true Christian will bear good fruit. If he's a real Christian, if he's really saved, he'll bear good fruit. And see, this is one of the things this week we're going to get into in this message. It's very important that we make our salvation sure. The number one danger that we have from the enemy is deception. There in Matthew chapter 24, the Lord said that the deception would be so great that if it were possible, even the very elect, but those that truly saved, they'll understand, they'll see it, they'll know, they'll identify it. But here, the true Christian will bear good fruit, because if you're really saved, if you really have the indwelling of the Holy Spirit, you will want to work. I mean, you'll want to do the Lord's work. If there's no burning desire to do the Lord's work, well, there's no indwelling of the Holy Spirit. That means there's no salvation there. People really need to try to understand that. Now, what happens is if you're truly saved, and like there's some people, and I had a friend one time years ago. We were kids together, grew up, and we did a lot of things together. But he had a profession of faith. He had a profession of faith, and he was saved, and he went to church and everything. But he said to me one day, I don't know why you waste your time out there on the streets preaching to those people that don't pay any attention to you. You're out there all the time and you're preaching, and those folks care less than that abortion. You don't have to do that. You're a good salesman. You can make a lot of money in sales. You know that. So all you have to do is get saved and you can make it into heaven. You don't have to do all that. Now, this fella, he actually believed that, see? And he said, I'm saved. I said the sinner's prayer. But now, he said the sinner's prayer, but he had no desire to do the Lord's work. And I noticed that changed for the better as he got a little older. He had more desire to do the Lord's work. But I never saw him to the point where he was zealous that he should have been. We're supposed to be militant for the Lord here. Now here, I want to just jump over very quick to Ephesians chapter 4 and read verse 30. Grieve not the Holy Spirit of God, whereby you are sealed until the day of redemption. Let all the bitterness and wrath and anger and clamor and evil speaking be put away from you with all malice. And be you kind to one another, tender-hearted, forgiving one another, even as God, for Christ's sake, has forgiven you. So he's making a point there not to grieve the Holy Spirit. Now, if, in fact, you are truly saved and you're just a hearer of the word, you're not a doer of the word, just a hearer, deceiving yourself, you will be grieving the Holy Spirit. Believe me, when you grieve the Holy Spirit, he'll grieve you back. And he's better at it than you are. And so we go back to 1 John 15, and we pick it up in, where he says he purges it. That purges, that simply means to prune, bearing fruit. And so here now, you have threefold categories of Christians here. One that are fruit-bearing, or one that are bearing more fruit, and the third one, one that bears much fruit. Let's read that. Every branch that is in me that bringeth forth fruit taketh away, and every branch that bringeth forth fruit he purges, that it bring forth much more fruit. Now are you clean through the word which I have spoken unto you. Well, here God's word cleanses. It cleanses. And he says, in fact, the word of God, you know, the power of the word of God is often stressed in the Psalms over there. I believe it's 119th Psalm. And again, in Ephesians that I just read over there, verses 5-26, it's the power of God's word. You are clean through the word which you have spoken unto you. Abide in me. That word abide simply means to continue or to remain with him. To continue with him, to remain with him. And I in you, as the branch cannot bear fruit of itself except to abide in the vine, and no more can you except you abide in me. In other words, folks, we can do apart from Christ, you know, if you're not saved, if you're unsaved, and you can do the nicest. You can be, well, feeding hungry children, walking old ladies across the road. You can do all the nicest things in the world, but when it comes to receiving your rewards, the Bema Seat judgment. Apart from Christ, if you're not in Christ, you'll neither be at the Bema Seat judgment, and you'll receive no rewards. You can believe whatever you want, but this is what the Word of God tells you. He goes on to say again, I am the vine, you are the branches. He that abideth in me, and I in him, the same bringeth forth much fruit. For without me you can do nothing. If a man abide not in me, he is cast forth as a branch and withered, and the men gather them and cast them into the fire, and they are burned. And folks, that's reality. I know that that's not what a lot of people want to hear. And I can tell you, it's just one of the saddest things, one of the things that breaks my heart. Well, nothing breaks my heart more than knowing people that I know very well and that I love, and I see they're bearing no fruit. And I was talking to a young man not long ago about this very thing. I said, you know, it's important. There's nothing as important. Nothing as important as making your salvation sure. You see, the time will come. Again, you can believe whatever you want, but listen, here's reality. The time will come for everyone out there listening to me that the only thing that will matter to you, the only thing that will matter to you is your standing with the Lord Jesus. You're either saved or you're lost. There's no in between. It's appointed to all men once to die, and then the judgment. And so you either end up in glory or torment. Those are the two choices. Now, here, we're going to get into this because there are people out there that are bringing in false teachings. This universal salvation is right from the pit of hell. It is right from the pit of hell. This, again, like I said from the start, the number one danger the church has is that of deception. Deception. He goes on to say, if you abide in me and my words abide in you, you shall ask what you will, and it shall be done unto you. Now, that he's not telling you that you're going to, like the prosperity preachers teach, well, then all you got to do is ask for a Learjet. If you're not getting all these material things, then it's because you have a lack of faith. Folks, no, not at all. Here, what he's telling you, if it's within God's will, we have, you and I, we have the here and the now. That's all we have, the right here, the right now. Do you know that, Mike? Is Michael, did Mike
6: yeah.
5: fall? We can't reclaim 5 minutes ago, can we?
6: No, we cannot.
5: And we may not have 5 minutes from now.
6: No, we may not. Yeah, no. You don't know the future.
5: Right. So what we have to do is we have to make it very, very sure. When we see things, we see the here and now. God looks at time totally different. He sees the past, the present, and the future all at one time. It's kind of like climbing to the very top of the Empire State Building, and you look to the left, and you see cars that are coming your way. They're down the road there. They'll be here in 5 minutes. Then you look right below you, you see cars that are here right now. And then you look to the right, and you see cars that were here 5 minutes ago, but they're down the road now. So you see that the future, the present, and the past all at one time. See, God sees time that way, and see, you know, we ask often what we ask for are the last things we need, okay? God sees what's in our future, what he has planned in that. And does he answer every prayer? Yeah, he does. Sometimes the answer is yes, sometimes the answer is no, and sometimes it's wait a while. Herein is my Father glorified, that you bear much fruit, so you should be my disciples. And as the Father hath loved me, so have I loved you. Continue in my love. If you keep my commandments, you shall abide in my love, even as I have kept my Father's commandments and abide in you. The number one thing that God's Word, the Bible, from Genesis to Revelation, demands more than anything else is obedience. It's the number one, is obedience. These things have I spoken unto you, that your joy might remain in you, and that your joy might be full. Mike, there are those people that believe out there that the Lord Jesus died for everybody, that he died for everybody. What do you think, Mike?
6: I think he died for everybody's sins.
5: Well, you'd be wrong.
6: Really?
5: Yeah. Let me ask you this. What has God ever failed at?
6: Failed, you said?
5: Yeah.
6: Never.
5: So if he had died for everybody, everybody would be saved. We'd have universal salvation. Let me tell you who he died for. I'm going to jump over here to John chapter 6, okay? In verse 37, all that the Father giveth me shall come to me, and him that cometh to me I will in no wise cast out. Okay. These are the ones that the Father gave to him. He says in verse 44, no man can come to me. No man can come to me except the Father which has sent me draw him, and I will raise him up in the last days. It is written in the prophets, and they shall be taught of God. Every man, therefore, that hath heard and hath learned of the Father cometh unto me. as we'll get to this here sometime maybe this week, but he actually gives you a real exact list of the people that he died for over in Romans chapter 8. But I want to jump ahead to John 17 for just a minute. He said, and here's Christ's prayer, for these are the disciples that the Father gave him. See, no man can come to him unless the Father, unless it's through the Father. I have manifested my name unto the men which thou gave me out of the world. Thine they were, and thou gavest them me, and they have kept my word. And they have known all that all things whatsoever thou hast given me are of thee. For I have given unto the words which thou gavest me, and they have received them, and have known surely that I came out from thee, and that they believed that thou didst send me. I pray for them, and I pray not for the world. So here, if Jesus were praying for the world to be saved, okay, would that be against the Father's will? Yeah, because remember what we just read, that those that Christ died, those that received the salvation, the sacrifice that Christ made. So Christ, he's praying for those, and here in this case, he's talking about the disciples. He's praying for them, okay? And then here, if we go to verse 20, he's praying for all believers, not unbelievers, but all believers. Neither pray I for those alone, but for them also which shall believe on me through their word, that they all may be one, as thou, Father, art in me, and I in thee, that they also may be one in us, that the world may believe that thou hast sent me. And the glory which thou gavest me I have given them, that they may be one, even as we are one. I in them, and thou in me, that they may be abide and perfect in one, and that the world may know that thou hast sent me, and hast loved them as thou hast loved me. I'm going to stop right there for tonight, and then we'll be back right after this.

0: And that was Esty Chrisman and Brian Park. And Esty went home to be with the Lord. And, well, I know she heard those words. Well done. She was she loved the Lord with all her heart. And I certainly miss her. We made several songs together. And someday I'm going to reveal something about that song that I never have. But I'd like to have that song played at my funeral when I leave this world. Anyhow, because I want to hear those words, "Well done, my good and faithful servant." Anyhow, a lot of things happening. You know what we always talk about? Every now and then there's a local business, and I only, you know, go for the mom-and-pop businesses out there, the privately owned businesses, and those that are your neighbors. And one of them is Middlefield Sign. Jacob Lashitz owns that, and he runs it. And his dad was a very, very good friend of mine, very pro-life activist. He went home early to be with the Lord early. And anyhow, folks, Middlefield Sign Company, they do indoor-outdoor signs, vehicle decals, banners, magnets, wide-format printing, yard signs, and stickers. 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And so that's Middlefield Sign. And the phone number out there is 440-632-0708. That's 632-0708. And they're right there at State Avenue in Middlefield, Ohio. So, in fact, if you go up to www.middlefieldsigncompany.com. So go out there. The prices are excellent. His work is very, very good. The work is excellent and the prices are great. All right. Got some fast things to go through first tonight here. You know, we've told you over and over and over about the election fraud. You have these people saying, again, Red Bear, where's the evidence? Well, we've produced evidence, but just to let you know, just recently they did about a poll. Maricopa County Recorder Justin Heed was speaking at a Board of Elections meeting, and they found that out of about 6,000 people they polled, they found just in the 6,000, 400 non-citizens, non-citizen illegal alien votes. Now, if you were to do the whole tally and on all the votes that were cast at the same percentage that they got out of the 6,000, it would come out to 14,200 votes. Folks, those really add up. If you take a look at the differences in the election that you had, these were illegals. Now, check this out. The amazing thing is, isn't this an amazing? 99.9% of those illegal votes were for Democrats, not for the Republicans. What does that tell you? Here's what it tells me. The rhinos in Congress are the ones that's been holding up the Save America Act, folks. But I think that they're going to get it passed. I think they're going to find a way to get it done. Anyhow, right now, when we told you, we have a new sheriff in town, and the actual Justice Department is actually legitimate. It's actually legitimate, okay? And guess what? California Governor Gavin Newsom, he's in big trouble. Him and his wife are in real deep. And one of Newsom's staff, a woman named Alexis Podesta, has been wearing an FBI wire for 2 years. And guess what? Who do you think started the investigation into Gavin Newsom? Because Newsom's been out all over the place saying Trump is using the Department of Justice, weaponized it against him because he's running. No. It was started, believe it or not, under Joe Biden. Biden thought that he might, Newsom might be able to present a problem to him when he was planning on running again. And so he started this under Biden. And anyhow, they've been collecting evidence. And it looks like, I don't think that you're going to see Gavin Newsom running. A new stats just came out. Over 50% of those ICE deported so far, over half, all have been criminal records. Some murder, some rape, some child sex crimes. And so here, again, the Democrats will not stand, you know, what's happening, what's coming up too, with this hardcore communist movement within the Democratic Party. They're backing down. The Democrats, they're not standing up. Many are leaving the party. They're getting out. They don't have the courage to stand against the hardcore communist that's coming up. And so, but I tell you, who does have the courage to stand against him? President Trump and all of us. Trump says we got to purge him. And, you know, and we've been telling you about this, that it's been coming for years and years. Well, it's here. And so we got to stop the communists at all costs, Trump says. But anyhow, Massachusetts, the far-left governor, is really responsible for the death of the state trooper. That she gave driver's license to illegals out there. And that's who, we're going to take a look at that, who killed him. Hollywood spoiled the, while we were having the 250th anniversary over the weekend, what was taking place, the celebration, Hollywood got together, a bunch of spoiled, self-centered, unthankful, critical, anti-Americans, and they held an anti-American rally. Hollywood, the ones that this country has, everything that they've got, this country has been so good to them. And so many of them are born, and I think a lot of it's got to do with, well, what do you think, Mike? Do you think that the reason that a lot of these Hollywood people are so anti-America, maybe they have a bit of guilt because they've always been had everything they wanted, so they pretend like they're out there fighting for the underdog, for the poor man, that doesn't really seem to care. You don't see any of them, like Nancy Pelosi, for example. She had that wall built around her mansion, and you had those illegals, those homeless, come and ask Nancy to take them in, you know?
1: And she wouldn't. But,
0: no, she wouldn't. She refused to take
1: it. And she's she's not the biggest supporter of a wall around our border, so.
0: Yeah. It's the same thing with these Hollywood people. They don't do too much for, you know, as Margaret Thatcher once said, socialism's great until you run out of other people's money. And in Hollywood, they don't mind spending or wasting our money on these people, but not their own.
1: Right. And they don't, Hollywood, they're not in touch with people like me or you.
0: No, they, you know, they actually hire people, kingmakers they call them, and to convince them how great they are. And they start believing their own press. And which, you know, the Bible says not to consider yourself great when you're not, when you're nothing. Actually, Scripture says don't pretend to be something when you're nothing. Anyhow, and then this Graham Plattner, the fellow there, who was running against Collins for the U.S. Senate. Now all of a sudden they've got another woman has come out and accused him of raping her. So some people are saying, well, that's going to cost him. Well, it's actually a number of the hardcore communists, you know, they said that's going to make you want more to vote for him. Others, they're trying to distance themselves. They're running away from him. But here, Plattner denies claims, you know, by this woman. And you know, with something like this, so many, we've seen the same thing happen to Trump, happen to Judge Roy Moore. How many times a lot of these women, you know, she might be telling the truth. I mean, maybe she is telling the truth. She seems sincere, but I wouldn't take that as a gospel, because I've seen so many times where these women have lied through their teeth. And, you know, in the prison ministry over the years, well, we're still in, but 45 years, I visited prisons on a weekly basis, and in that time, a number of inmates that I knew were in there on false accusations. They were in there because their wives simply wanted, they wanted a divorce, so they wanted to get some money, okay? And they made false claims that these guys, you know, brutalized them or did this or that. And then after they went through the money, they would come forward and say, well, they were having a, they were going through a bad time in their life or this and that, and they told the truth. And I remember one fella here, this woman accused him of raping her. And after he spent 20 years in prison, here, it finally came out, the evidence that they have, he finally got someone, they used the evidence, they had a bottle opener that supposedly had blood on it from, you know, that blood turned out to be ketchup. You had all of this evidence that they found that was used against him to be false evidence. So the court overturned his conviction, and they went to this woman's house, this woman who had lied about him raping her, and she wouldn't answer the door. She, and they broke into her house, I guess the authorities, and found her hiding in a closet. And then she finally admitted, after he spent 20 years in prison, that she lied there. And then I've just seen too many guys go to prison, you know, for crimes they didn't commit. When I was young, I used to think that the bad guys were in prison and the good guys put them there. Today, after being in the prison ministry, I find out that you have two groups of criminals, one in charge of the other, for the most part, and that is for the most part, yeah. So, anyhow, going starting, since we were talking about Gavin Newsom, the DOJ sues Gavin Newsom's California over the Glock ban. And so here he's banning the Glock. The Department of Justice filed a lawsuit Wednesday, taking aim at California's ban on Glock pistols the day it was slated to take effect. Democratic California Governor Gavin Newsom signed AB 1127 into law on October 2025, making California the first state to ban the popular pistol. The lawsuit filed in the state district court for the Central District of California targets both the AB 1127, California's unsafe handgun law. It comes one day after the Democratic California Attorney General Rob Bonta rejected a proposal to avoid litigation in a two-page letter to Assistant Attorney General for the Civil Rights Division, Hormeet Dillon. Said, and Hormeet Dillon is going after him. So, you have heard, right, of the Second Amendment?
1: Yes.
0: Now, does the Second Amendment say that you have the right to bear arms, but you can't bear a Glock?
1: No. Just bear arms, right?
0: Right. And we have the right to own and bear arms, okay? That's what, now, here in Ohio, it took us a while, but we got the Second Amendment. We're under the Second Amendment. And so that's the way it's supposed to be. We're trying to go back to the Constitution, little by little. So, you know, and you've got, they're trying to, the communists always try to choke you out with all of their regulations. They want more and more regulations, bigger and bigger government. For example, President Trump just handed out a round of pardons on the 4th of July that lands right at the kitchen table for truckers, farmers, and small shop mechanics. He wiped out the convictions of 9 people the federal government went after under the Clean Air Act for tampering with diesel emission control systems. One of the men Trump pardoned is Wasilla, Alaska mechanic, an air vet.

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2: English or read English?
3: They can't read. They can't read a lot of the signs, the road signs. And so they don't really have to pass the test. They, you know, they're like in Massachusetts and California. They just issue these guys license. And on Wednesday, Pennsylvania State Trooper Michael E. Pajera lost his life while standing on the side of the interstate inspecting a semi-truck. Another truck driven by Michael Bon from Haiti came barreling through and ended up striking Trooper Pajera, who later passed away in the hospital. Michael Bon first entered the United States under the Biden administration in 2024. He obtained a driver's license in the blue state of Massachusetts, which was renewed just a month before the Trump administration stopped permitting renewals of CDLs granted to illegal aliens. There you go. And that law that they passed, the state legislators and that governor of Massachusetts, they're responsible for his death. They knew better than that. To do that, they know that that's wrong, but they did it anyhow. So, there you go. President Trump's DOJ tells the ICC no jurisdiction over Americans anywhere. President Trump's Justice Department just drew a hard line with the International Criminal Court and left nothing to interpretation. On July, I love this, you know. Finally, Trump is teaching people you can win if you'll stand and fight. For over 50 years, I've been telling people to stand up. Okay? I've been on this radio preaching, stand up, hold fast. You know, we've had one saying, and that's no compromise, period. We've never stood down. We've never backed down. Here, he goes on to say, on July 2nd, 2026, DOJ announced that Acting Attorney General Todd Blanche had sent a letter that week to Judge Tomoko Akin, the president of the ICC. Blanche's argument rests on a point that has never been changed. America is not a party to the Rome Statute that has never consented to the court's authority. And that ICC is the International Criminal Court, by the way. So here, the Justice Department laid out the reasoning to plain terms. The release framed the letter as a formal defense of American sovereignty, not a routine diplomatic memo, emphasized that America never joined the Rome Statute and has never consented to the court's authority. A treaty cannot bind a country that has never agreed to it, the DOJ said. That means that the ICC has no jurisdiction over Americans anywhere in the world. That applies to the U.S. So service members, officials, civilians, the exact categories Congress moved to protect in 2022. And again, that the ICC, International Criminal Court. So the release described any attempt to assert that kind of authority as illegitimate, unlawful, and a direct affront to U.S. sovereignty. The DOJ also appointed to the American Service Members Protection Act of 2002, the law that repudiates ICC jurisdiction over U.S. persons, including service members, government officials, and civilians. All statutes prohibits cooperation with the ICC and authorizes the president to use all necessary and appropriate means to secure the release of any Americans detained under the ICC warrants.

0: and turns the warning into a sovereignty marker. The DOJ is grounding in the position that the U.S. Treaty consent and the basic question of who gets to judge American citizens. I love it. I love the fact that we have a president that takes a stand for his people. We have a president that loves America. The opposition hate America. In fact, here we go. Moron Domandy crashes the USA on the eve of July 4th as the land of inequality and racial bias. So here he goes. They had this big meeting, and Mandummy, he signs these. Democratic Socialist New York City Mayor Soran Mandummy used part of this July 4th weekend to trash the country as the land of inequality. Then why are you here? Why don't you just leave if you don't like America? Mandummy said while seated at George Washington presidential desk with recently naturalized U.S. citizen immigrants surrounding him. You each hold a special power, the power to determine what America means. The powerful have always known their answer, he continued. America, in their view, is an arena of supremacy where only a select few are allowed freedom, where not all are created equal. Well, let me tell you what they have to offer, communism, folks. And let me tell you what communism brings. It brings suffering. It brings poverty. And it brings death, a lot of death. So we're going to be coming up to a break here in America. A break here in a minute. And I think we'll open a phone line and take some calls. So the phone lines are open at 216-901-0933. 216-901-0933. If you have a question or a comment, give us a call. And so as we come up to this break, there you go. America, they will tell you, belongs only to those with the right accent or the right shade of skin, is what he says. What a liar. What a liar. Be back right after this with a whole lot more. Don't go away.
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0: All right, the phone lines are open at 216-901-0933. Let me tell you again what we're reading here. Now listen to this, Mike. Here's what Mandummy says. America, they will tell you, belongs to only to those with the right accent or the right shade of skin. The rest of us, Mandummy says, they insist should be grateful for merely being allowed to visit, he added. So what in the world is he talking about? Well, Mandummy and his parents immigrated to the United States in the late 1990s. They were given the opportunity, like countless millions of others, to live out the American dream. Mandummy went to elite schools and is now the mayor of the largest city in the country, and he's destroying that city. America allowed approximately 1 million people to immigrate legally each year from all over the world, including 2025, during President Donald Trump's first year in office. The current fiscal year is on pace for just under 900,000. Pandemic continued as we mark 250 years. What do we see? We see a city of contradictions within the nation of contradictions. We see the wealthiest country in the history of the world where children go to sleep hungry while other world's first trillionaires hunger for more. You know what? There's no reason for any child to go to bed hungry in this country. There is, as the food's available, all they have to do is ask for it. We see a nation whose immense wealth have been built by those who, with calloused, dirt-streaked hands, those who toil in factory floors and chisel into stone, and we see a nation that has allowed so much of the wealth to be held instead in the soft hands of the precious few, the mayor added. Mandemi, it's really interesting. What do they have to offer? Mandemi, it's your type of people. It's your type of people that are running the children's sex kidnapping, child human trafficking, child human sex trafficking. It's your people on the left, you, Mandemi, it's you communist people. They're all for death. They're all for death. But I'm, the good news is that's starting to change. Acting DNI Bill Pulte fires dozens of deep state officials. The actor and director of the National Intelligence League is wasting no time taking out the trash after taking over where former DNI Tulsi Gabbard left off a couple weeks ago. Pulte immediately began a mass firings of intelligence officials linked to the deep state. If you missed it, here is the original report. It's official. Tulsi Gabbard is out, and Bill Pulte has taken over as acting director of national intelligence under the orders of President Donald Trump. Okay, again, he's saying there's a massive purge of the deep state. What do you think of that, Mikey?
5: I think that's wouldn't it be a good thing, don't you think?
0: Yeah, I would say.
5: I mean, and going back to Madami, okay, like you said, if you don't like this country, why be here? If it's such a horrible country, don't be here. It's very simple. You can move anywhere you want.
0: Yeah, and here, you see, we told people a long time ago that the DOJ and the DOJ, there was a lot of left behind holdovers, and there were, and the FBI, and there's still a number left in there. These are people whose loyalty are to the collective, to the Communist Party, and here, little by little, they're being purged down. Now we just learned that Pulte has set more termination notices to dozens and dozens of additional deep state intelligence officials. They received those letters on Thursday, and President Trump shared the news on Truth Social. So, who do we have in New Jersey? Ann, you're in the air.
6: Yeah, just a comment on Mondami's speech the other day when he spoke about unequalness. This man is very proudly belongs to a cult, a religion that still promulgates and practices slavery, especially in Africa. The treatment of women in his religion is just horrendous. Christian missionaries aren't allowed to speak in many Muslim countries or, you know, teach. So I don't know what this man is talking about as far as unequalness goes, because and he's a very proud Muslim.
0: I know that, but let me ask you this, because, you know, I think as far as Muslims go, they would be actually apostate in the sense that you have, like in our Congress here, you have Omar, you have those that, you have about five or six Muslim women there, and you never hear them. I mean, they're all for this Islam, you know, where it comes to other women, as long as it, those laws don't apply to them. And
6: I'm just floored that, you know, that he's talking about unequalness, and you know, he's just very proud Muslim. And I know of a Christian organization, even on my own Christian radio show that I listen here here in New York, they've freed 150,000 slaves, basically, Christian women and children that were slaves in Africa, from Muslim, basically Muslim terrorists that confiscated them in wars over there. But you never hear, you know, Mandami or Omar, you know, speaking about any of this.
0: No, you don't, because, you know, again, I would believe that they're, even in their own religion, they're apostate. They really, they believe more in getting wealthy, getting rich. The hypocrisy, to you and I, you know, hypocrisy is repulsive. To them, it's not. They actually, I remember one time when Hillary Clinton was here, and she came to Cleveland, and I went in, and she didn't know what I looked like, and I said, because Hillary don't like me. But I sat listening to all her people there, and she was signing books, and they were talking, and they were literally bragging about hypocrisy, about how they were telling these people that they should do this or do that, and then laughing about it. They were laughing about Bill Clinton when all these people would come to him and say, Governor, I need this, and Clinton would tell him, you take care of it, and then as soon as that person would leave, one of the aides would say, should I do something? He'd laugh, said, no, no. You just tell what they want to hear. And
6: thanks for letting me talk, Pastor. Have a good night.
0: Thank you, and thanks for calling. God bless. All right, there you go. She's got a good point there. It's an amazing thing out there today. But, folks, what they're doing, too, with Islam, and this is a dangerous, and we've been warning people and warning people. You saw what happened there in Europe, okay? And they've literally took over. In fact, here, you know, the King of England, Prince Charles, I knew a while back this guy had been converted to Islam. A lot of people don't know it. And so the head of the church in England is a Muslim. And one of these days it'll all come out. But here's an example of what I'm talking about. The end. The British monarch is dead as Charles bows the knee to Islam with sickening change to his own title. Well, he's been a Muslim for a while. I mean, everybody's known that, okay? Here, we are one step closer to the United Kingdom of Great Britain and Northern Ireland becoming the Islamic Republic of Great Britain and Northern Ireland. King Charles III has a new description in his role as monarch to that end. In the annual review published on 2025 and 2026, reported by the UK's Telegraph on Friday, the king was previously the head of nation and the head of the Church of England and defender of the faith. This year, the language has changed, reading, His Majesty is supreme governor of the Church of England and protects the space for faith within the multi-faith nation. His mother, Queen Elizabeth II, had a much less ambiguous title, supreme governor of the Church of England. What is the king trying to say with his shift? The United Kingdom is not Christian, and that Her monarch represents a non-Christian people, Muslims. And the Muslim Council of Great Britain noted in March 2025 report that 4 million Muslims reside now in the nation. It's sad, it's demoralizing, but not surprising. There's already a two-tier police and justice system in place for Britain law enforcement. The public officials have consistently ignored the problem of the migrant abuses, trafficking, and rape gangs. The Restore Britain's Party Rape Gang Inquiry report exposed a serious multi-level failure over decades to bring criminals to justice, that we should expect mass deportations anytime soon. The mayor of London is a Muslim. There are Muslim presidents, Muslim members of parliament. The Religion Media Centers notes that there is 1,884 mosques now in the United Kingdom. These people aren't going anywhere. They're conquering the land without firing a shot. And that's exactly what they're planning on doing here, folks. If the monarchy is just going to be a mouthpiece for a leftist globalist agenda, why bother having it? When Islam is in a majority, Muslims will establish a caliphate to replace it anyway. Between Charles' affair with Queen Camilla, while still married to Princess Diana, and his climate activism, which Smiley Movement notes dates back to when he was 21, what is redeemable about that king? European officials consistently fail to consider Islam for its true intentions. They judge it through the lens of Western spirituality, believing it to be exclusively a faith whose adherents desire harmony with others. Oh, brother. Islam's prophet Muhammad's life proves otherwise. He conquered the Quraysh clans, taking Mecca by 630. He articulated a faith that was political. Infidels, non-Muslims, had the choice to convert or fight or live as second-class citizens under subsequent empires by the caliphs, emulating his life and teachings. While a minority Muslims advocate free peace and tolerance, this is also to emulate Muhammad. As his earlier years in Mecca saw the outnumbered and weak among the Quraysh, he was able to strike back after going to Medina and gathering armies for his cause. Muslims in the United Kingdom are currently in Mecca. What do you think will happen when they reach Medina? Anyhow, folks, they're taking now. The good news is this: the people have had enough. They've had the English people there have had several lately two big protests, the largest in the history of the country, which stemmed from the raping of these apparently under Islam. You can rape non-Islam women as often as you want. Okay. And they were raping these young English girls, which the people finally had enough of. All right, the phone lines are open at 216-901-0933. 216-901-0933. Did you know this, Mikey, that 30% of those temporary Haitian refugees in the United States own their homes, own houses. Did you know that?
5: No, I did not.
0: Yeah, and do you know why they own homes? Because they're making a lot of money off welfare fraud. And there's a lot of people, American citizens, especially younger people, who can't afford to get a home.
5: Yeah, I mean, I'm kind of in that same boat, too.
0: And they're here, they're working, but these Muslims come in, especially these Haitians, and they've gone, well, they're just in Minnesota alone, $9 billion would it be, dollars worth of welfare fraud. And in other words, money that they stole from the taxpayers And you can live pretty good. All of those people that were involved in this, these Muslims, who were on welfare. They were on welfare. And you know what? They're driving, one of them was driving a Bentley. But they're driving Mercedes-Benz around. And they're driving very expensive cars. But, well, there you go. That's where Doge came in. Nearly 30% of Haitians living in the U.S. are temporary visas are homeowners after the years of extensions. The ability to purchase a home has been a major concern for young Americans in recent years. Almost 90% of Americans under the age of 40 say it's harder for them to buy a home than it was for their parents, Pew Research Center reported. The U.S. Supreme Court ruled 6-3, Mullen versus Doe, that the White House can cancel foreigners' temporary protected status on June 25th, affecting over 330,000 TPS designated Haitians designated Haitians, especially living in the U.S. The Department of Homeland Security did not immediately respond to the Daily Caller News Foundation's request for comment. The DHS secretary can grant TPS to nations experiencing temporary conditions like a civil war or a natural disaster that prevent foreigners living in the U.S. from returning to temporary protected status. So, there you go. What do you think of that? Phone lines are open, 216-901-0933. Did you hear the president's speech on the 4th?
5: No, not all of it.
0: Oh, man, I thought it was dynamite.
5: The parts I've seen, dynamite, and then just seeing everybody's comments on it, they loved it. They loved it. So, but most of his pretty much all of his speeches can't go wrong with either. But I heard the 4th was really good.
0: Well, he definitely loves America. Republicans, look what I just found. Again, folks, the phone lines are open at 216-901-0933. Look what I just found, sounds the alarm. Trump sounds the alarm on dark scheme Dems are now openly stating. As Americans celebrated 250 years of freedom, President Donald Trump is again sounding the alarm about potential plans by Democrats to terminate the Senate filibuster and expand the U.S. Supreme Court to an astonishing 21 justices. Well, we've known this, that they've been talking about doing this for the last few years. Republicans, look what I just found, Trump exclaimed on Truth Social as he shared a political article titled, Key House Caucus Leaders Target Supreme Court Senate Filibuster. The Democrats are openly stating that they plan to terminate the filibuster if they ever take power and expand the Supreme Court, Trump says. And that way, they want more and more and bigger government. Why do you think they want to expand the Supreme Court to 21 members?
5: So they can have more left-leaning Democratic judges in there?
0: Absolutely. And they don't plan on doing it legally either, no. Or lawfully.
5: No, and I mean, they've been talking about that since Trump ran the first go-around. If Hillary would have won, probably would have packed the courts then. I think they were going to try it under Biden.
0: Yeah. Oh, yeah. In fact, Biden openly spoke about it. So, it's amazing. And you know, I'm hoping with all this happening now, from what I hear, we're going to have a midterm, the Republicans are going to have a midterm convention. And that'll be the first that's ever taken place. And I think they're doing it because they fear that the Republican Party, you know, apathy and ignorance. Someone often, many only vote in presidential elections. But I think they're starting to realize the seriousness of this election. We can't afford, you can't afford to let the, because these people that are coming out, they're hardcore communists. Hardcore communists. All right. New Orleans Kangaroo Court issues arrest warrant for Louisiana AG Attorney General Liz Merrill after a grand jury indicts her on 16 felony counts for defending state laws against rogue local officials. Boy, do we have a lot of corruption in government out there. They're doing it again, folks. The radical left has completely weaponized the justice system, and this time they're coming after one of the strongest conservative fighters in the country. A grand jury in Orleans Parish, deep in Democratic communist-controlled New Orleans, handed down a 16-count felony indictment against Louisiana Attorney General Liz Merrill on Thursday, minutes after the charges were returned, an arrest warrant was issued with a bond set at a staggering $400,000. Merrill, a Republican, now faces 8 counts of malfeasance in office and 8 counts of, again, this is more and more of this lawfare, and 8 counts of finance. In those letters, Merrill warned the officials that their attempts to circumvent a new state law merging the city's separate civil criminal court clerk's office could trigger serious consequences under Louisiana's usurper laws, including the potential removal from office by Governor Jeff Landry. She also made clear that any interim clerk installed in defiance of state law risk imprisonment. The Louisiana legislature worked with Governor Jeff Landry, passed a law to consolidate the long fragmented Orleans Parish court clerk system. The goal was to fix chronic problems in one of the most dysfunctional and crime-plagued court systems in America. Under the new law, civil clerk Chelsea Richard Napoleon assumed duties over the combined office. Newly elected criminal court clerk Gavin Duncan was blocked from taking office. In response, the Democrat-led New Orleans City Council passed resolutions to install their own interim clerk, a retired Judge Calvin Johnson, and to call a special election directly challenging the state authority. A.G. Merrill did what any responsible attorney general should do. She sent a formal legal warning citing the usurper status and demanding compliance with the state law. The New Orleans political machine didn't like being held accountable, so they used a secret grand jury process to indict her. This is lawfare, plain and simple. Sure it is. Louisiana Attorney General Liz Merrill forcefully rejected the indictment, characterizing it as politically motivated retaliation tied to her efforts to combat crime and corruption in New Orleans. There you go. Just like they did to the lady out there in Colorado for doing her job. They sent her to prison for doing her job. All righty. President Trump's, the phone lines are open at 216. This is Pastor to Earth. Pastor to Earth, are you listening, Earth, out there? Are you there, Earth? Oh, here's an article. This is one here that's near and dear to me, and that is another J6er commits suicide, another victim of weaponization. This brings the total deaths of Trump's supporters to 12 now. You know, there should be, the Department of Justice should not rest until everybody on that so-called meeting, the January 6th executive meeting, to every one of them are brought before and tried for treason. That's exactly, they set that whole thing up. All of those rogue FBI agents, that whole thing was a false flag operation. And every one of those, you know, here you have 12 people that have, because of that, have been, that died. And Nancy Pelosi is one of them that should be tried for that. A number of them, in that congressman from North Carolina needs to be tried in that. You know, a lot of the Joe Biden needs to be, all of these people need to be tried for that. Nicholas Langrand became the 8th January 6th political prisoner to commit suicide this week. His corrupt government drove him to his death. The pressures of being targeted political prisoner during the Biden regime and the abuse he endured was too much. God rest his soul. The blame belongs to the criminals who plotted, planned, and executed the historic riot on January 6, 2021. It took years for Americans to learn that there were 274 undercover FBI cutouts and agents. You know, now, you folks out there, you've been listening to this radio program for a long time. You know that immediately, within a week after that took place there, we were telling you, we were telling you we had inside information that that thing was loaded with rogue FBI agents. In fact, the Dirty 30 were there, okay? It took years for Americans to learn that there were 274 undercover FBI cutouts and agents. We didn't know exactly how many, but we knew that there were a lot embedded in the crowd that day. They were not there to be peacekeepers. The government is still hiding information on their actions that day. The blame also belongs to the Republicans, who are too weak. Mike Pence was a part of that. Mike Pence knew his job was to say, you have these men standing right in front of me holding evidence of election fraud. Folders and folders of evidence of election fraud. Mike Pence's duty was to say, let me look at this election fraud before I certify. They're here. They're saying, here, we have the evidence. Look at this before you certify that election. And Mike Pence did not. He didn't have the courage to do the right thing. Just like before, when he said he would never pass, if they passed that same-sex marriage law in Indiana, I will not sign that. He said, I would never sign that. Well, he signed it. He broke down and he signed it. We'll be back right after this with more.

0: Yeah, I would too. Okay, the phone lines are open at 216-901-0933. 216-901-0933. Here, picking up where we left off here. The blame belongs to Republicans who are too weak to stand up for what is right, and just their silence has been a blow to these political victims. Boy, is that not right. That's why we've got to purge the rhinos. Well, there's nothing that bothers me so much as treasonous people, traitors within. We also know that several other government agencies just deployed operatives that day at the U.S. Capitol, and that Antifa terrorists went undercover disguised as Trump supporters. And it has been widely reported that Nancy Pelosi refused the National Guard that day and waited until late in the afternoon to approve the National Guard to secure the premises. Only Trump called for more National Guard days before the protest. So Trump had been saying, look, get the National Guard. You're going to be a protest. Get them out there. I remember very, very clearly, folks, people. And Nancy Pelosi, I know she's old, but she was very guilty. She and you had that cowardly bird, that dirty cop that went and just murdered Ashley Babbitt, murdered her, and Roseanne Boylan too. They beat her to death. Two other dirty cops beat her to death right there on camera. The Lingard suicide brings the total of deaths from January 6th protest and police attacks to 12 Trump supporters dead. Another brave J6 patriot gone, Nicholas Lingard, didn't die at the Capitol. He was slowly broken by years of Biden's weaponized DOJ persecution, solitary confinement, and lawfare that turned America into a political prison. As J6's advocate, I am heartbroken. Another J6er took his life. Nicholas Lingard was sentenced to 44 months of prison by this dirty corrupt judge, Judge Bates. Folks, again, you know, these people, these are criminals that are in there. The Bible refers to those as whores and prostitutes. After taking a plea, he was released on 8/6/2024. We now have 29 deaths related to the J6. Please pray for the family at this time of sorrow. It's a shame, folks. It's a real disaster out there. Those people, and again, we need justice. Phone lines are open, 216-901-0933. Did you know anybody that went down there? We had a number of those folks on the radio program that were there. They went to jail. And did you have any friends that went there for that J6?
1: No.
0: Oh, okay. Mm-hmm. President Trump's gas price crackdown just pulled every state attorney general. Okay. President Trump's push on gas prices just got a lot bigger. Boy, he's been warning the gas companies. There's been some gouging taking place out there, okay? He's been warning them about taking advantages of this oil. And I see the price of oil has been dropping. On July 3rd, 2026, the Justice Department announced a call to action aimed directly at state attorney generals across the country. The message is direct. Federal forces are pulling more state power into the fight. The Justice Department, Antitrust Division, and the Federal Trade Commission said that they are closely monitoring petroleum markets and gas prices. They also said they will take appropriate measures to stop illegal conduct that contributes to high prices at the pump. They went a step further and pulled in the states in the The two agencies sent a letter to state attorney generals encouraging them to open their own investigations and bring enforcement actions under state antitrust and consumer protection. And so we know that there's, that's just seems like that just happens to be the natural tendency there, if you can get away with it. And it's very un-American to do that. I appreciate, I know that the gas stations don't make a lot of money on gas. They usually use those to bring other people in to their little, they make the most of their money in their little convenience stores that they have nowadays. But it's still not right to gouge. And so, according to the gas prices that warned it, and I'm, according to the DOJ, antitrust, and FTC, are monitoring petroleum markets and gas prices and warned that they will use appropriate tools if illegal conduct is contributing to high prices. It turns that the gas price fight into an antitrust consumer protection push with the state prosecutors invited in. I don't think they're going to have to do much. The very fact that they're doing that, that's going to, because most of these gas station owners, they're decent people, and they just thought, well, if I can make a few extra bucks, look at the money I've lost. So, there you go. That's what I think about that. You know what Rob Schneider says? Rob Schneider, do you know who Rob Schneider is?
1: Yeah, I saw him at Old MGM in April.
0: Oh, okay. Well, he's an actor and a comedian, and he delivered a stunning rebuke this Monday, to woke superstar Alicia Keys. I don't know who she is. Apparently, she's a superstar. She's woke, apparently. After the singer and pianist claimed women in America don't have the same rights as men. Oh, now I know who she is. Yes, I saw her on the news there. Can you tell me what rights men have that women don't have in this country?
1: I can't really think of any. Honestly, I think women may have more rights than men.
0: Especially when it comes to divorce.
1: Yeah, or even jobs.
0: Yeah. Well, yeah. And so, probably don't have much time. I'd like to hear from some of the ladies out there. Do you ladies actually out there believe, are there any of you out there that think that men have more rights than you do? She goes on to say, Keys had said on camera, did you know that it's been 100 years since the Equal Rights Amendment was first introduced, and now still women don't have explicit guarantee to equal rights under the U.S. Constitution? I couldn't even believe what that was real. I mean, we're not asking for special rights, just equal rights. Well, again, I can't believe it. No, they want special rights. Tell the truth, you want special rights. Let's turn outrage into authorship. It is the 250th celebration of the country. Isn't it time to update some things? Schneider, an alumnus of Saturday Night Live, who was co-starring in numerous Adam Sandler films, including The Waterboy and Just Go With It, posted as an in-your-face open letter to Keys on X, stating, Dear Alicia Keys, name one right that women don't have in America. I will wait. Please know that the women are free to join men working on offshore oil rigs, deep sea crabbing, fishing vessels, logging trees, gigantic chainsaws, underwater welding, for bridge construction, and underground mining. You and your pretty lady friends, and that's pretty, not pretty, can also collect garbage and recycling at 6 in the morning. And when you're done with all your girls are coming to risk your lives restoring electricity on the high power lines. Well, there you go. I can't think of one single right that men have in this country that women don't have. I can't think of any. And like you said, I believe they actually have more rights than men do. So, anyhow, that's that. Incredibly problematic. Dems in Congress vow to investigate America's 250th anniversary for featuring Christianity. I think this would be a good one, a good place for me to start tomorrow. That would be a perfect place for me, I think, to start tomorrow. What do you think there, Mikey?
1: Yeah, I think that would be a good place to start tomorrow. Good hot topic.
0: Okay, well, right now, you know what? It's time to give that invitation. And let me ask you, are you saved?
1: Yes.
0: How do you know?
1: That's a good question. I guess I don't know.
0: Well,
1: I mean, I believe. I try to follow God's word and, you know, do the work of the Lord.
0: Well, do you want to know for sure? Write this verse down, okay?
1: Okay.
0: It's 1 John chapter 5, verse 13. It's 1 John chapter 5, verse 13. These things have I written unto you that believe on the name of the Son of God, that you may know that you have eternal life, and that you may believe on the name of the Son of God. Now, what do you think that means, to believe on the name of the Son of God, okay? When you talk about, you know, because he talks about here over in 1 John chapter 5, where he says, when it comes to the assurance of salvation, that this is he that came by water and by blood, even Jesus Christ, not by water only, but by water and blood. And it is the Spirit that beareth witness against the Spirit, that bears witness, because the Spirit is truth. And so here, what do you think that means by the water and the blood, the coming of the Christ by water? That refers to his baptism, and here he testifies to his immersion into death and emergence into life and his coming death and his blood. Well, we know that we're redeemed by the blood of the Lamb, right? And so he says, for there are three that bear record in heaven, the Father, the Word, and the Holy Ghost. And these three are one. So we call that the Trinity, huh? Now, when we tell you what I just read to you, when he said, these things that I have written unto you, that you believe on the name of the Son of God, that you may know. So these things that he's written to you about, one, the fact that, well, in all of Scripture, the Bible tells us that we can know that we're saved, but there's got to be evidence. There's evidence of salvation, right? If you get up on a cold wintry morning and the snow has freshly fallen, and you look outside and you see deer tracks in the snow, you know that there's been a deer there, right?
1: Yeah.
0: Well, that's evidence. That's evidence, okay? To know that you're saved, if you're saved, you have the indwelling of the Holy Spirit. And if you have the indwelling of the Holy Spirit in you, okay, you're going to want to serve God, aren't you?
1: Yeah.
0: And so if you have this burning, because it should be like a burning in you to serve the Lord. And if you're saved, that'll be there. If it's not there, if you just say, well, I said the sinner's prayer, I was baptized, I attend church, and then, 2 hours on Sunday morning, and well, the kind of rest of the week, I'm just, doing the normal things, but there's no desire to serve God there, then there's faith without works is what? Dead, being alone. Faith without works is dead, being alone. So, you'll know if you're saved by your desire to serve God. And if that desire is not there, then Peter and Paul have a very clear warning for you. And what that warning is to make your salvation sure, folks, to make your salvation sure. My friend, I'm asking you, now this is a little gospel track, and it's a good one, God's simple plan of salvation. I'm asking you the most important question in your life. Your joy and your sorrow for all eternity depends upon your answer. The question is, are you saved? It is not a question of how good you are, not if you are a church member, but are you saved? Are you sure you will go to heaven when you die? God says in order to go to heaven, you must be born again. Folks, I've had people tell me I'm a Christian, but I'm not born-again Christian. If you're not a born-again Christian, you're not a Christian. The Bible, God gives us the plan of how to be born again, which means how to be saved. His plan is simple. You can be saved today. How? First, my friend, you must realize that you're a sinner, for all have sinned and come short of the glory of God. Romans 3:23. Because you're a sinner, you are condemned to death. For wages of sin is death. Romans 6:23. That includes eternal separation from God in hell. It's appointed unto men once to die, and after this, the judgment. God loved you so much, he gave his only begotten Son, Jesus, to bear your sin and die in your place. He hath made him, that's the Lord Jesus, who knew no sin, to be sin for us, that we might be made the righteousness of God in him. Now, I know a lot of you folks out there, you've heard this over and over, and I've been preaching this for over half a century. But, again, it's dying is not a tragedy. It's the last act of living is to die. And again, like I always tell you, if you're listening to me tonight, that means you're still alive. And you say, Pastor, do you have to do that every single night? I get tired of hearing you. Well, you got to understand something, you folks out there. We have new people listening to us every night. There are new people coming on every night. And they haven't heard us. This may be the very night.

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2: This is the night. This is the appointed night. This is the acceptable night for you to do this. Pray to the Father. Remember, Jesus prays for those that the Father gave him. Pray to the Father. Ask for forgiveness of your sins. And then ask the Lord Jesus to be the Lord of your life, all of your life, completely and totally, without any reservations, folks. You got to completely surrender to him. And if you'll do that, they will honor your commitment. He just, you know, the offer is there for you. Take advantage of the offer. And you will become a new creature, a born-again believer, filled with the Holy Spirit. Do it tonight. Don't run out of tomorrow. We're out of time for tonight. So as we always say at this time, thanks for being here. And good night. And God bless. And always, always, keep fighting the fight. Fight, fight, fight, fight, fight, fight.
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7: March 4th, 1865, the Civil War was nearing its end. The nation was exhausted, divided, and grieving. On that day, President Abraham Lincoln delivered his second inaugural address, just 700 words spoken in about 7 minutes. 41 days later, Lincoln would be assassinated. Yet the words he spoke that day still echo through history. In that brief address, Lincoln referenced God 14 times, spoke of prayer, and quoted scripture repeatedly. He reminded Americans that both sides of the conflict shared a common faith, saying both read the same Bible and pray to the same God, and each invokes his aid against the other. Lincoln understood that political division alone could not explain the nation's crisis. More than 160 years later, America still wrestles with division, truth, and our dependence on God. The question is whether we'll remember the wisdom Lincoln left behind.
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10: With SRN News, I'm Jason Walker. A tanker traveling off the coast of Oman in the Strait of Hormuz has caught fire after being hit by a projectile. United Kingdom Maritime Trade Operations Center says the tanker has been hit near Lima, Oman, in the strait. It said the projectile hit the port side of the vessel. It is believed Iran is responsible. NATO members set to meet in Turkey over the next few days. High on the agenda, the ongoing war in Ukraine. Trump administration will be opening a 528-bed holding center for migrant families and unaccompanied children awaiting removal from the United States. Facility will be in Louisiana next to an old airfield. Strong day on Wall Street Monday. The Dow was up 155 points. SRN News.
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6: Foundations of Freedom. 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
12: When Abraham Lincoln was elected president in 1860, America stood on the edge of collapse. Over the next 4 years, the Civil War claimed more than 700,000 lives and tested whether our republic could endure. As the war drew to a close, Lincoln looked beyond victory. He looked toward healing. In his second inaugural address, he challenged the nation, "Let us strive on to bind up the nation's wounds, to achieve and cherish a just and lasting peace." Lincoln understood that preserving the greatest experiment in self-government required more than winning a war. It required the character to restore what had been broken. More than 160 years later, America still faces division. The question is not whether we'll disagree. The question is whether we still have the wisdom and the character to heal together.
13: It's hard to deny the constant attack of negative emotions that flood us online. The fear, anxiety, worry, and confusion that come from the constant stream of news and social media can be overwhelming. 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
10: 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And if you'd like to sign up for email updates so you don't miss any news about products or events, just text the word FREE to 70919 and we'll send you a link and get you signed up. Well, June, tonight we're going to talk about forgiveness. And we get a lot of calls about this topic, and I know you've written quite a bit on it. And the question we have tonight, June, why is it so hard to forgive people? It almost seems sometimes like we'd rather carry something for many, even years, without letting it go and forgiving someone. Can you help us with that?
14: Well, all you have to do is listen to this program and you will hear all kinds of reasons why it's been so tough. People fail to forgive others actually for a variety of reasons. There's just not one reason. For example, if you've been deeply offended, hurt by a friend, forgiveness can make you feel emotionally deflated. In contrast, withholding forgiveness can make you feel emotionally invigorated. I mean, because there's a sense of power. I will not forgive. And therefore, you could refuse to forgive the friend who offended you because of pride or just the need to feel powerful or perceived need. The Bible actually says a brother wronged is more unyielding than a fortified city. That's Proverbs 18, verse 19. So there are barriers to forgiveness, and it can be helpful because many times people say, "I just don't understand me. I don't understand why I can't forgive. I being told I need to forgive, or others have observed and they want to help, but I, you know, so a lot of times there's not a lot of self-awareness. But let's go back to childhood. If you never saw forgiveness from parents, if there's no modeling of forgiveness from parents, it literally can be you do not know how to forgive. That's one reason. Number two, there are those who will deny that an offense ever occurred. Basically, they're saying, I don't want to think about it. I don't want to, you know, and so they, it's really to protect them from the memories. And they just deny that it occurred. Number three, it could be fearing, literally fearing to hold the guilty accountable. And so many times they will change. It's like I don't like these memories. So it must be my fault. So all of a sudden they'll self blame, and this kind of thinking short circuits the reality that the pain has occurred and that you have been wronged. And that's not the truth. That's not dealing with truth. Also, just not feeling you can forgive, meaning there's no way I could forgive this person. And so they kind of go by no mercy for me, no mercy for you. There are those who will not forgive because they don't feel they've been forgiven themselves. They don't feel they have been forgiven of their past offenses. And so basically it's like they didn't forgive me. Why should I forgive them? Another reason that it's so difficult to forgive for some people, it's believing that that bitterness is a required response to betrayal. Look, there are different ways people respond to the same offense, and it's unusual. But and so they think that they are normal. Like, God knows my feelings are normal. So I'm not doing anything wrong because of my bitterness. Some people are thinking forgiveness is just excusing unjust behavior, and it is not. That's not correct at all. It's difficult for some people to forgive because they're requiring an apology, and that was me. It's like I didn't think it was right to forgive unless I heard an admission of wrong, being sorry. It could be showing repentance, but it doesn't require any of that.
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0: Welcome back to Hope of the Night. 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Well, let's welcome tonight's caller. Let's welcome Danielle to Hope in the Night.
1: Well, hello, Danielle. So glad we can talk. How can we help you?
2: Hi, June. How are you today?
1: I'm blessed. Blessed to talk with you.
2: Thank you. I appreciate that. I'm blessed to talk to you as well.
1: Thank you.
2: Like, I have a lot of things that have been going through my head. I literally have been writing my book, and I have like papers all over here to take notes from you. I've got 103 pages, but I've got about 6 pages of notebook of traumas of different sorts that I've been through in my life. And I mean, I've gone from one thing to the other every about year to 2 years. So I've had major traumatic events every year to 2 years for the last, I'm going to be 51 in June. So I don't know how to necessarily forgive. I was listening to your pre-recording about forgiveness, and I took some notes again. And I'm trying to learn. I did not have parents. You'll find out this as you get to know me a little bit, if you want to know me, that is.
1: But sure.
2: I feel like I meant to share my story now. It's going to be a little long, but we have time. So, but I never had modeling parents of forgiveness. I don't know what it really looks like. I have no clue what it looks like. I keep pretending like I know, but I really don't. I don't really, you know, deny that the offenses occurred. I'm talking about them.
1: Yes.
2: You know, I don't know that I self-blame or short-circuit the pain and ignore them, you know, and say that they're not there because I'm actually talking about them. So I think yes, we're good on that. I don't know how to know I've fully forgiven all the traumas. When I go through them, I don't feel powerful or anything like that, but I feel like I need somebody to hear my story. Do you know what I mean? Because
1: yes,
2: I've been through so much stuff. I can write a book on it, literally.
1: So, you know, what that does is puts you in a category of having more compassion for others.
2: Yeah.
1: Because, see, people who've never struggled in this area, they don't understand why there is a struggle in the first place. And so all the more, what I've learned is the more difficulty we've had in life, the more we are capable of having compassion for someone else
2: for sure,
1: who's going through the same thing. So nothing, the pain is not wasted.
2: Right.
1: It is difficult.
2: It's
1: but
2: ordained.
1: It will be, there'll be a purpose, a God-given purpose of how you could actually help others.
2: Yes, ma'am, and that's what I'm doing right now. I'm in the professional ICCI coaching right now. I have lots and lots and lots of training, and so I can't wait to see you. Here's a little promo for the September thing. I can't wait to see you and actually maybe give you a hug. I don't know. I'll ask you first so you'll know it'll be me because I've been through so many traumas.
1: A hugger.
2: But, what's
1: I'm
2: that?
1: I'm a hugger. I am a hugger.
2: Thank God. Yes. That's a blessing. Hugs are therapeutic. They're like teddy bears, you know, so they're warm and fuzzy. And so, but so I've always been a hugger and I'm a smiler. I have been through so many things, but just to let you know, I'm in the professional category of the ICCI, and from AACC, I'm also getting my master's on the way to the conference in Dallas. So we're stopping at Tennessee at the Grand Ole Opry, and then I go and get my master's certification through AACC, American Association of Christian Counseling, yes. The parent brother. And mm-hmm. So I'm doing good things now. I'm doing very good stuff for the Lord. I'm really blessed, but I still feel like my past is haunting me, and I don't know what to do about it. I want to bury this stuff so, like, this Memorial Day weekend, I can have good memories instead of bad memories. Do you see what I'm saying? Mm-hmm. I need to download or get rid of some stuff, delete some files, if you know what I'm saying, out of my brain. And I can't think of a better way to do that than to bury and get forgiveness burial for Memorial Day this week, you know, coming up. So
1: yes.
2: Have a burial of forgiveness.
1: It's important what yeah. you're being very conscientious.
2: Yeah.
1: You're aware of not just that you had trauma,
2: no.
1: but that you're trying to be sure to not let it control you.
2: Exactly.
1: Right. So, obviously, you said you've had one trauma after another from yeah. year to year.
2: Yeah.
1: Let me understand, have you actually gone through the issue of forgiveness? Literally, have you been able to forgive those who have wounded you?
2: Yeah.
1: Or is that in question?
2: No, I believe that I have over the time. It's been a process over the last 31 to 51 years of my life, starting out mm-hmm. at the first surprise that I was, you know, I can go, I've timelined the 30 pages of 104 of my book called Soul
1: wow.
2: Scars Smoothened. Soul Scars mm. Smoothened, because
1: yes.
2: they're like scars, but they're smoothing over because they're not soul wounds. It used to be soul wounds, and then I changed it because I want it to be healed. You see what I'm saying? I want it to be done.
1: Mm-hmm.
2: You can still see
1: mm-hmm.
2: the scars, but it just tells you where you've been, you know, what's happened
1: mm-hmm.
2: to you, and that's what I want to do. But starting at the first one is when I was meant to be twin boys, and that was a surprise. So full of pain, full of traumas, full of surprises all the way through my life. I have been blowing people out of the water, and I just don't know why, but I think it has to do with what you said just a moment ago. I think it has to do with compassion, because I have a statement that says those who have been hurt deeply love deeply. And I really believe that when we've been hurt so deeply, we tend to love at a very loyal level, a very deep personal level. And I want these people that I'm ministering to and going to be ministering to in the future,
1: mm-hmm.
2: because that's happening, I want them to know and trust me with the details of their life as I'm doing with you in my life. Do you see what I'm saying? Does
1: yes.
2: that make sense?
1: Yes.
2: I don't know. That's what I'm just trying to do. So I don't know how to start, but other than a start, but I've been praying all day.
1: You know, some people have never given voice
2: yeah.
1: to the truth of what happened,
2: True.
1: And they don't know to do this.
2: No.
1: And so they sometimes just try to block memories,
2: Period.
1: But
2: mm-hmm.
1: they don't. The memories are going to come back.
2: Oh, oh yeah.
1: When there is woundedness.
2: Yes.
1: And so
2: yes, ma'am.
1: There are things to do
2: okay.
1: To sustain a forgiving spirit
2: mm-hmm.
1: that can be very helpful. In other words,
2: okay.
1: you're saying that you at least I think you're saying, I have chosen to forgive those. Okay, and so... But I'm hearing that you're not certain
2: no.
1: about. Is it that do you wonder, have I completed the forgiveness?
2: Exactly.
1: Process?
2: Yes, I do not know for a fact that I have actually gotten to the point where I can say, you know what, this is my past, this is my present, and that's going to be my future. I haven't been able to compartmentalize them and segmented. They're all running together, and it's, like, really confusing to me. So now what I do is I try to look at my stuff, all my issues and my problems, as a way of a, not necessarily a platform, although that's what it's going to be, you know, with a blog and stuff, you know, coming up, and that's my assignment next, you know. I don't know how to do that, but this is a process of what I'm doing. I'm trying to start a nonprofit organization called Women Moving Forward, WMF. You may hear about it coming up, I hope. Okay. It was all with all blessing, because I really believe in the bottom of my heart, from where I start, that it really matters that we don't get stuck in where we are to on the way to where we're going. Does that make any sense to you?
1: Yes.
2: Okay, good.
1: Think about this. Yes. There are many people who will say, I just need to forgive and forget.
2: No. Yeah, that doesn't work.
1: No. In fact, I think of it this way. Imagine imagine that I come and I have a machine gun and I kill every one of the people close to you. Not you, but everyone else.
2: Right, right. Survivor's guilt. Yeah.
1: Can you in any way forget that that trauma? No. See, it's some people have the wrong goal in mind.
2: Okay.
1: And that means you will remember that endeared loved one, whether it's a family member or a precious friend. And so there are things we need to, and you could choose to forgive the person who has wounded you. You've got multiple people. But the point is, what you're wanting, obviously, it's like, well, you're not sure that you finished, finalized the forgiveness process. So
2: I think what I'm looking for, Miss June, I think that you can tell it's me because I always call you Miss June.
1: So, that's okay.
2: But, June, I think what I'm looking for is release from my past. I think I'm wanting to forgive them, and I'm asking for mercy and grace and peace as I work through this whole process. It doesn't bug me anymore. I'm not even remotely crying yet, but I probably will. But I don't care, because tears are the way to the heart. You know what I'm saying? I'm okay with that. And so that's where I'm at. But I don't want to procrastinate too long, but I definitely know that, yeah, I would definitely have survivor's guilt on the machine gun issue. And it's never happened to me like that, but I was in the military, so I understand that. Mm-hmm. So
1: well,
2: I understand
1: Think about this.
2: Yes.
1: I was asked today on a television broadcast, how can you... What would you say to a leader or people who want to have ministry in the lives of others? Mm-hmm. And I'll say, think about the most painful things, plural, specific areas. That's your platform. It's not forgetting those. It's literally seeing, I'm going to be passionate about helping those who have experienced the same thing I've experienced.
3: 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The friend everyone leans on in a crisis? The strong one trying to hold things together for everyone else? 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
0: Welcome back to Hope in the Night. 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June was teaching from her Keys for Living book about forgiveness. The Keys for Living books are very convenient in that they give you all of the things you need to get over the topic. So, for example, if you're having trouble with forgiveness, you're going to open the Keys for Living book to a story about forgiveness, and then you're going to see causes and other things that can help you with it. And most importantly, all the Bible verses that June found, they're pre-researched and they're all there right inside the book ready to go. So it's like a Bible study just about that topic. So it's a very handy resource. Maybe you have a friend that's going through something and you don't know what to say to them to help them, but you really want to help them. Well, that's where the Keys for Living books come in handy. You can go through our list of over 100 topics online, or again, our team knows our material. You can just describe what you're dealing with, and they'll help you find what you need. Let's continue the call with Danielle.
1: Well, Danielle, I think I hear what you're saying about how you'd like to let the pain of the past, let it yes. stay in the past so that you can deal with the present and the future.
2: Yes, yes ma'am.
1: The only
2: there's a scripture that came up to me while you were gone, just real quick, and then I'm going to let you speak. Philippians 3:13-14, brethren, I count it not myself too apprehended. I have another phone right beside me. But this one thing I do, forgetting those things which are behind and reaching forth unto those things which are before, I press toward the mark of the prize of the high calling of God in Christ Jesus. And that's what I want to do. I want to forget those things that are in the past or behind me, and I want to reach forward with the women moving forward to the things towards the mark that God has called me to do. I want the prize of Jesus Christ. You see what I'm saying?
1: Yes, yes.
2: Does that make sense?
1: It absolutely does. And okay. the point is, mm-hmm. just as I mentioned, if somebody had taken a machine gun, yes. you can't forget that.
2: Mm-mm.
1: You can't. And Mm-mm. But what the intention of that passage in Philippians 3 is not letting the past control you.
2: Yeah.
1: Because part of what makes you unique
2: Me.
1: Is
2: yeah.
1: the fact that you've had trauma, yep. and you've learned some things, haven't you, through Ooh. The trauma?
2: Yeah, a couple million. I have 6 pages of notebook papers. So what's that? Yeah.
1: You would have learned volumes. Based
2: volumes.
1: On the way you...
2: Oh, my gosh, yes.
1: So it's not wasted.
2: No.
1: Let me mention something. I was, for about 4 years, I was doing a prodigal class at my church, and someone mentioned at our ministry, Hope of the Heart, and just said, did you have a prodigal in your life? And this is a new employee. This is someone that I did not know. And all I knew was when I saw her in the hallway at our ministry for the first time, there were several people around. And toward the end, all of a sudden, she had tears. And I thought, what? I couldn't think of anything that would have evoked that response. And then it happened a second time about a week later. And I had yet to have a conversation with her. Now, I met her, but that's very different from having an actual conversation.
2: Right.
1: And then, again, toward the end, there were tears. And she didn't want the tears, but they just poured out. And so then this other person mentioned that I was doing a prodigal class. And so she came to that at my church. And I said to her at the conclusion, because I knew that she had two prodigals, I said, did this help me? Did this session help you in regard to your two daughters? Because they were getting married. And she said, my daughters? And I said, well, I just know you had mentioned they were both going to be getting married. And she said, no, the prodigals are my mother and my husband.
2: Ooh.
1: And he was having an affair. Yeah, and so the point is, I was so surprised. And then she said, you're the only person that I have ever heard who has some of my story.
2: Yep.
1: And I was given a fictitious last name. I grew up with a made-up fictitious last name. Mm-hmm. And she couldn't believe that I said that in the prodigal class.
2: No.
1: And she was assigned a fictitious name when she was six, and had to go with that name, and it had to do with adultery and all this that was going on in her life. And she said, I just couldn't believe that you had what I had. And so what has happened is as she has, because I shared that, I don't know why I shared it, the night I did, but
2: Holy Spirit.
1: Yep. Okay. There you are. But see, God used that to help her not feel that she said, I always felt I was the only one that had this in my life. Mm-hmm. And she said, when I heard your story, she said, I was so surprised because I would never have thought that you would have gone through the things you went through. Mm-hmm. But I just am saying, I don't find it, it's not realistic that we can forget trauma. But what we want to have is whatever pain we have to see God's purpose in it. Mm-hmm. It's pain with a purpose.
2: Right.
1: Now, it doesn't mean that we're controlled by it.
2: No.
1: And I think the passage you mentioned where Paul, the Apostle Paul, he had been very religious, but his religion, part of it was a Jewish man who was wanting to persecute or kill Christians.
2: Yeah.
1: And then all of a sudden there was an encounter that he had that totally changed his life. Mm-hmm. But so he had religion as a zeal, but it wasn't based on godliness. And so one of the things that he realized is the focus needed to be Christ-likeness. So his focus was to be conformed to the character of Christ. And Romans 8:29 says,
2: yep.
1: And this is our highest purpose of all. It is literally, we are predestined to be conformed
2: to
1: the character of Christ. Yes. Mm-hmm. But notice one of the things that we respect and actually admire about Jesus is not him having this pristine, perfect life. It's that he was crucified. It wasn't just even crucified. He was belittled. He was believed. Lies were said about him. All these things.
2: Mm-hmm. Mm-hmm.
1: So, therefore, we can identify.
2: Yes.
1: When we look at our lives, and there are trials that we will have, there'll be times people will not believe us when we are telling the absolute truth.
2: Yeah.
1: But we mustn't be surprised that this is happening. It's just, it's okay. I'm not unique. Jesus went through this. The betrayals, even the rejection of his closest people to him, not his mother, not John, the apostle, but all these others, they literally rejected him. He was despised and rejected, but they didn't understand the fullness of who Jesus was. I think that it makes us real if we are candid, and I'm only sharing this because one of the things we want to do is allow the Lord, because of pain. You know, what I find is people don't go, they don't look at people and say, wow, you've led a perfect life. You know,
2: I mean, yeah.
1: I can't identify with the people who act like they're perfect.
2: Thank you.
1: I want a
2: real person.
1: Yeah.
2: And been through some stuff, if you know what I mean.
1: Exactly.
2: Yeah.
1: And that's why the Bible says, bear one another's burdens.
2: Mm-hmm.
1: See?
2: Yep.
1: So, and then this way, you fulfill the law of Christ.
2: Amen.
1: So,
2: I like the scripture that says we don't have a high priest that can't sympathize with our weaknesses, but in all points he was tempted, but he came forth without any sin. And to me, that's like, he knows what I'm going through. I've wrote poems and stuff, which are really cool, by the way. I heard they're really good from other people. But it basically says that he knows, he sees, he feels, he understands, and he has emotions just like I do. And it's okay to be able to cry. It's very good and therapeutic to cry and get out your emotions and get your anger out. I just, on the forgiveness part, I just want to make sure that I'm doing the right stuff, because I've never, like I said at the beginning, I've never had a role model that showed me how to work through these steps. So if you have any practical advice on that, that would be really good.
1: So. Well, we literally, this is one particular topic, forgiveness, that it's always in the top five of what people want from us. And this was my hardest to do in terms of forgiving my father. I did not understand forgiveness. It made no sense to me.
2: Mm-mm.
1: But it was vital because in Colossians 3:13, the Bible says, bear with each other and forgive whatever grievance you have against one another.
2: Ooh.
1: Forgive as the Lord forgave you.
2: Mm-hmm.
1: So I need to literally, and my objection was this, Danielle, I thought, how could it be right? You're just letting somebody off the hook. How could that be right?
2: Mm-hmm.
1: Now, I was wrong.
2: Mm-hmm.
1: Yes, it is true that we are hooked to that person emotionally when we don't forgive. But we take that person off of our hook that
2: come
1: wounded
2: on to Jesus.
1: Us. and put them onto God's hook, because he says, it's mine to avenge, I will repay. Psalm 107 verse 2 says, let the redeemed of the Lord tell their story. One of the greatest encouragements to our team is hearing how God is using this ministry in the lives of others. 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

0: 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So we'd love for you to listen to us digitally, and you can hear the program maybe at a more convenient time. Well, let's finish up the call with Danielle.
1: Well, Danielle, I think it's wonderful that you are wanting to make sure that you're thinking straight, thinking clearly about forgiveness.
2: Mm-hmm. Yes.
1: In other words, when we have been wounded, do we go back and start ruminating over so-and-so did this, and which can literally cause us to, I'll say, have difficulty forgiving again? By the way, please hear that many people have said, well, I thought I forgave, I was sincere, but now I don't think I did.
2: Right.
1: And I said, please, I'll say, please understand, you can genuinely forgive, but what occurs is as the memories come back, you need to forgive again. It was Peter, the Apostle Peter, who asked Jesus, how many times should I forgive?
2: How many times? Seven.
1: Yeah, well,
2: 490 on the same issue.
1: Well, he said, seven times? Now, see, that was excessive for a Jewish person, because it would have been like, I think it was three times, but then the fourth is, you know, too much.
2: Yeah,
1: and he was saying seven times, you know, so he was actually... But the bottom line is this. When Jesus said, no, Peter, it's not seven times, it's 70 times seven. It's not the number. It's just whenever the need to forgive again takes place, you forgive again.
2: A complete forgiving, release of the debt. Is there a step-by-step, or do you have a way to yield or surrender back into those processes when they do come back up? Because I'm still dealing with forgiving the government from the military rape that I mean, that's the major predominant one right now. I've been battling them for 31 years to get my benefits, and I cannot seem to forgive or surrender or yield. I feel like I don't know that they owe me, but they haven't listened to me. Clearly enough. You know what I'm saying? They don't know my story, and I don't think they really care to. That's the thing that bugs me.
1: Oh, it's hard when you don't feel heard. Okay, well, let me give you some specifics, because we have a section in our keys, and I'll go on and send, just for your information, I will be sending you our keys for living on the topic of forgiveness, releasing you. The subtitle, Releasing You is Freeing Me. So, and we have how you do the forgiving in the first place, but if it comes back, this is how to forgive again, because there are times when our memories go back to that person who has... been hard. It's not just like it was an accident. There are people who have wanted to hurt us. So, number one, this is an acrostic on forgive. The F is forbid reoccurring thoughts of the wrongs done to enter your mind. And it's based on love keeps no record of wrongs.
2: Record of wrongs. Yep.
1: And I remember I used to, when I was a kid, I had two little holsters. I had an Annie Oakley little outfit, and we had a cap gun, cap guns, two of them. And I remember I would wait and wait and wait, and finally, you know, with whatever was going on, I would pull out my two cap guns with my brother. But that was play. Well, yes. This isn't play that you're talking about.
2: This is real life.
1: Yeah. So instead of just rehearsing the wrong, see, that's where we get into trouble, is just rehearsing the wrong, you stop them as soon as they occur and say, based on 1 Corinthians 13, verse 5, I refuse to keep a record of this. I refuse to keep a ledger of the wrongs, or I refuse to just dwell on this. Because, again, the scripture says, love keeps no record of wrongs. So then the next letter in our word forgive is O. Overcome the temptation to bring up the matter again. Let's say you've got this person in your life who really hurt you. Well, after an honest confrontation with the offender, both sides of the situation should have been dealt with, or at least you could attempt.

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2: Covers over all wrongs.
3: Yep.
2: Hatred stirs up conflict, but love covers over all wrongs. And so what we need to have are the word, have the word of God that can literally minister to our hearts. And there will be certain scriptures that will be huge in the recovery process, that it will keep you able to forgive again with what someone has done wrong.
3: Okay.
2: And when I think of the first, you know, the G is give the situation to God. Now, what does that mean?
3: There we go.
2: Okay. Jesus understands how much you've been wronged. And
3: right.
2: You mentioned that it has been, that there's a lot of trauma.
3: Wow.
2: And when he was being persecuted, Jesus knew that the Heavenly Father would judge justly in his way, in his time. And you can know that this is, there is, I never will forget when I was teaching years ago, one time all the way through 1 Peter, there's a scripture I love, and it's 1 Peter 2:23. When they hurled insults at him, that's Jesus.
3: He kept his mouth shut. He said nothing.
2: He did not retaliate. When he suffered, he made no threats. Instead, now here's the key.
3: He
2: entrusted himself to him, the Heavenly Father, who judges justly. God, the Father, knows what you have gone through.
3: So yes, he does.
2: It's not you retaliating. It's not you bringing things up.
3: Nope.
2: It's when they hurled insults at him, he did not retaliate. When he suffered, he made no threats. Instead, he entrusted himself to him who judges justly. So you would say to the Lord, Lord, I put my heart in your hands. I entrust myself to you. I know you will judge the situation justly.
3: Yes.
2: And then literally quote the scripture. Just say, thank you for your truth that you've presented in 1 Peter 2:23. And just have that already written out on a card where you will just quote that scripture.
3: Mm-hmm.
2: So that's the G.
3: Mm-hmm.
2: I, in the word forgive, is intercede on behalf of your offender. You know, I never will forget. There was somebody who had a lot of anger toward me. I didn't know why. And all I know is I saw a scripture for the first time. And there was a stack of cards by the navigators. And I thought, I've been hearing about the navigator's scripture cards. And I thought, I wonder if there's one here that I need. And sure enough, it was, far be it from me that I should sin against the Lord by failing to pray for you. That's 1 Samuel 12:23. And I remember thinking, I have not been praying for this, for my sister. And I knew she had anger toward me. I didn't know why. But I thought, I just didn't think about praying for her. And so if you know there's somebody where things are not well, pray that they one day will have a changed life through Christ.
3: Yes, ma'am.
2: That's I have learned to do. And just say, God, bring to mind when I need to pray for this person. And, you know, you can't pray for someone over and over.

0: over without end up ending up with a care, a type of care that you would not have otherwise. The other two letters, I won't be extensive, but the V in the word forgive is value what you can give rather than what you can receive. And the Bible says it's more blessed to give than receive. And then the last letter is E. Extend God's grace, mercy, and forgiveness. And by the way, I'm going to be sending all this to you so that you can have the step-by-step, what do you do? And I'm proud of you for wanting to do what God wants you to do.
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6: At SRN News, I'm Jason Walker. Nothing official yet, but Iranian state television says a liquefied natural gas tanker came under attack in the Strait of Hormuz after ignoring warnings. A tanker traveled into the strait hit by a missile. United Kingdom says the vessel was hit on the port side, caught fire. There is no report on any overall damage. NATO members set to meet in Turkey over the next couple of days. High on the agenda, the war in Ukraine. President Trump will be holding talks with several key leaders. Venezuelans digging through the earthquake rubble in attempts to recover loved ones, as many of the international rescue teams have departed now. And anger is starting to rise on the government's response. Death toll, 3,535, but thousands more are missing and buried in the ruins. SRN News.
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8: When Abraham Lincoln was elected president in 1860, America stood on the edge of collapse. Over the next 4 years, the Civil War claimed more than 700,000 lives and tested whether our republic could endure. As the war drew to a close, Lincoln looked beyond victory. He looked toward healing. In his second inaugural address, he challenged the nation, "Let us strive on to bind up the nation's wounds, to achieve and cherish a just and lasting peace." Lincoln understood that preserving the greatest experiment in self-government required more than winning a war. It required the character to restore what had been broken. More than 160 years later, America still faces division. The question is not whether we'll disagree. The question is whether we still have the wisdom and the character to heal together.
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1: 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Now, I'm Tom Petrosky, and I'm here with author and speaker June Hunt. June, this is Friday, July 3rd, and it's the eve of a very important and exciting holiday for the United States, one that I'm sure that you really hold near and dear to your heart. Would you share some thoughts about July 4th with us?
0: The United States of America was founded on the principles of liberty in the Bible, presenting what the Bible even says, and the reverence for God from our founding fathers. There are these declarations that offer eloquent testimony to this reality. And let me give some dates that might help. Before the July 4th date that we celebrate, there's what is called the Mayflower Compact. This is the year 1620. Quote, "In the name of God, having undertaken for the glory of God and advancement of the Christian faith, do solemnly and mutually in the presence of God covenant and combine ourselves together." I mean, just that part of the Mayflower Compact is clear. Again, way before our July 4th, 1700s, is 1643, the Constitution of the New England Confederation. "Whereas we all came into these parts of America with one and the same end and aim, namely, to advance the kingdom of our Lord Jesus Christ and to enjoy the liberties of the gospel in purity with peace." That is in no way secular. William Penn, of course, his name is prominent in those early days. In 1681 said, "If you are not governed by God, you will be ruled by tyrants." That's strong. On the Liberty Bell, "Proclaim liberty throughout the land. Proclaim liberty throughout all the land unto all inhabitants thereof." That's quoting Leviticus 25, verse 10. So a biblical quote on that. Samuel Adams, one of the forefathers of our country, in 1772 said, "The rights of the colonists as Christians may be best understood by reading and carefully studying the institutes of the great lawgiver and head of the Christian church, which are to be found clearly written and promulgated in the New Testament. That's certainly bringing in the Bible. In the Declaration of Independence, this is 1776, there are four specific references to the dependence of our nation on God. Quote, the laws and nature and of nature's God, it goes on to say more, that all men are created equal, that they are endowed by their Creator with certain inalienable rights, appealing to the Supreme Judge, that those are caps, the Supreme Judge of the world for the rectitude of our intentions, with the firm reliance on the protection of divine providence. You know, I know people have said Benjamin Franklin was not an authentic Christian, but I tell you, when you look at his words, there's huge respect for God as our creator. The year 1787, Ben Franklin said, here is my creed. I believe in one God, the creator of the universe, that he governs by his providence, that he ought to be worshipped. There's a musical about, it's called Hamilton, and it has to do with Alexander Hamilton. This is 1787. And this was soon after the Constitutional Convention. Quote, for my own part, I sincerely esteem it as a system which, without the finger of God, could never have been suggested and agreed upon by such a diversity of interests. Of course, our first president of the United States, George Washington, he gave the Thanksgiving Day Proclamation in 1789, whereas it is the duty of all nations to acknowledge the providence of Almighty God, to obey His will, and to be grateful for His benefits. I don't know that that could be any clearer in terms of the founding of our country, in terms of the founders and the words used. It's clear. There is acknowledgement of our God being supreme.
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0: 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If you're facing a problem and would like to be a guest on the program, please call 1-800-917 or text the word caller to 70919. 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The program happens Monday through Friday, 11 p.m. to midnight, and that's in the central time zone. So if you live in other areas of the country, just adjust that accordingly. But we would love to have you on the program, and it doesn't matter if you have a simple question about God's Word, or maybe you started attending a new church and you don't understand something. Could be an anger issue, could be a relationship issue, it could be a trauma that you've carried since early childhood. Whatever it is, there's no reason for you to go it alone. We want to be there. We want to provide biblical answers to your questions rather than have you go down a rabbit hole in Google and AI and everything else and find perhaps everything but God's Word. So let us guide you through the problem. June will send you one of her Keys for Living books. We'll talk about that in the next break. Each first-time caller will get her Seeing Yourself Through God's Eyes daily devotional. It's a 31-day devotional that you can go through at your own pace. Right now, let's welcome Sia to Hope in the Night.
1: Well, hello, Sia. Welcome to Hope.
2: Hi, Miss Gilmore. Thank
1: Hi. You. Well, I'm glad you've joined us. How can we help you, Sia?
2: Well, I'm calling in because I have this unsettling relationship with my adult daughter. She seems to harbor a lot of anger from childhood, from me and my parenting as a young woman, not in her life.
1: Mm-hmm. And so how old is your daughter?
2: She's 34.
1: 34, okay. And you are approximately how old?
2: I'm 56.
1: Okay. All right, so sounds like is there a barrier between you and your adult daughter?
2: Yes.
1: Okay. So help me understand. I'll tell you what, let's go way back. What was it like for you growing up with your daughter when she was a little girl? What was your relationship like then?
2: The relationship, as a little girl, I would say, I would think it was well.
1: Okay. So did it get to be complicated later?
2: I would say that she actually, as she began to mature and grow, I believe she just began to understand that I was not there in her life. She was with my late mom at the time and her late grandmother, her dad's mom. So I think that as she began to mature, she realized you were not in my life like you should have been.
1: Mm. So where were you at that time? Because it sounds like the grandmother raised her for a period of that time. Were you somewhere else?
2: Yes, I was incarcerated.
1: Okay. And you were incarcerated in prison for what?
2: Burglary.
1: would you say that again? You were incarcerated because of what reason?
2: Burglary.
1: Oh, okay. Burglary. Wow. So, just so I can try to help, what was the reason that you chose, or were you pressured into being a part of stealing something?
2: I think, not any pressure.
1: Okay.
2: I think it was, just more so just not having, just growing up and just not having, and it just took a route that shouldn't have never been taken.
1: Mm-hmm. Wow. I know that you learned a thing or two when you were incarcerated, and there's nothing like the pain of our consequences to make us rethink, is this the way I want to live the rest of my life? And everyone has chosen wrong, but how long were you incarcerated, sweetheart?
2: I've gone three times, actually, and each time it's 16 months.
1: Okay. And so there were three different sentences, and all three times you served 16 months, is that correct?
2: Yes.
1: Okay. And what was your daughter's response to you as a result of that? I know she said, or you said, that that you were not there for her. That was her view for different, at least a portion of her growing up. So has she specifically said certain things that were hard on you, or that revealed her pain?
2: Yes, she actually has said, well, she is the only child, my only biological child. I also, once I stopped all of that business, I cared for my sister's two children. My sister is currently incarcerated right now. And so by taking on the two girls, my daughter felt like they're taken away from my time. I'm the only child, and I'm not, I don't have your full undivided attention, because you now want to help your sister's children, and she always said that is not fair, because she didn't have that one-on-one time with me.
1: I see. So these are your nieces, is that correct? There were two nieces?
2: Yes.
1: So your sister, you said she was also incarcerated, is that correct?
2: Yes, she is.
1: And, oh, she still is. And so what was she incarcerated for?
2: Identity theft.
1: Okay. And so it's a little bit similar, not totally similar, to burglary for you, is that right? But it was in the same camp. So have you thought about why do you think you both ended up incarcerated, but it's more for a similar reason. Have you made that connection to understand why?
2: I have not.
1: So, does it make sense to you that your daughter, being your only child, that when you then took on the other two nieces, does it make sense or not really that your daughter wished to have time with you without the mixture of others?
2: Sure. It does. And I've had conversations with her at length. Even for my sister who's incarcerated, when I have gone to prison, jail, my sister also would help with my daughter. She was involved in her life and, you know, helping out my mom and my grandmother. So, I just felt like if I'm able-bodied and I can just take care of my nieces rather than see them in the system.
1: Right.
2: If I'm able to do it, then
1: Okay. So, when did she start resenting you? How old was she approximately when you noticed that she was resenting you for not being there all the time?
2: 10 years old.
1: Oh, okay. Wow. So this has been, we're talking about like 24 years that she's had this resentment. Okay. Well, when we come back, what I'd like to ask is, what have you tried? Are there certain things you've tried, even if they did not work? Because sometimes it helps to know and evaluate what did work, or was there anything that worked for a period of time? And I appreciate you being very candid with me, because my heart would be to be able to be of help to you. So when we come back, we'll continue. Hang on there.
3: Are you that person everyone comes to when they're struggling? The friend everyone leans on in a crisis? The strong one trying to hold things together for everyone else? If that's you, then you probably know how emotionally exhausting that can be sometimes. You care deeply about people. 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
0: Thanks for listening to Hope in the Night with June Hunt. 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

0: Welcome back to Hope in the Night. 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Now, if you know exactly what you're looking for, go to hopefortheheart.org and click store, and you'll see all of our different elements. Now, you hear me talk about, and you hear June talk about on the program, the Keys for Living Library. What that is, June has taken over 100 topics from her history in ministry and in counseling and in various things. When she takes a topic, let's say tonight we were talking about reconciliation, the Keys for Living book is going to start perhaps with a story about reconciliation. It's going to have all the Bible verses that are pertinent to that subject pulled out for you to easily access, saving you hours of study and searching. Everything is right there laid out. You're going to have the causes and the solutions, some very concrete examples of what you can do. If we were talking about reconciliation, what can you do to reconcile with somebody? Explains all of the things, and there's so many topics, but these books make it so simple for you to get progress in something that's been holding you back. So we would encourage you that as we talk about these things, you might think of a friend who's shared with you that they're dealing with a certain problem or something holding them back. You just don't know what to say. Well, the Keys for Living do know what to say. That's why you should call our team and get them in your hands, and they can help you. If you're a caller on the program, you can sign up by calling 1-800-917 or by texting caller. We'll send you the Keys for Living book that most closely ties into your topic that you're calling about. Well, let's continue the call with Sia.
1: Well, Sia, I'm going to be candid with you. I remember at times kind of feeling justified. I didn't think of it as stealing because I didn't, but I was. You know, I would take something that was not mine and not mine to take. And I just had some way of justifying it. And I know that that's been quite a while since you had that repetition three times, meaning first and then second and the third time to be incarcerated. And I remember realizing that I was wrong, but I still kind of felt justified. Does that make sense?
2: Yes, yes.
1: And I remember later becoming a Christian, and yet I knew I didn't have the right conscience about it, because I knew people that would never, ever do that, but yet and these weren't big things, but it didn't matter. I knew I had become Christian, and I knew it was wrong. And I'll tell you a scripture that helped me, and that's not why you called, but I'm just going to tell you this. Whoever can be trusted with very little can also be trusted with much, and whoever is dishonest with very little will also be dishonest with much. I thought that was quite profound. It's in Luke. This is Jesus speaking. Luke 16, verse 10. So I think, would you like to write down that passage and then just write it out when you have time, like on a card, like a 3x5 card or something like that?
2: Okay.
1: And you could ask God to just enable you to be wise about that scripture. I'm going to repeat it because this ended up being my favorite scripture for me on stealing. And again, it's Luke 16, verse 10.
2: Yes.
1: Whoever can be trusted with very little can also be trusted with much. And whoever is dishonest with very little will also be dishonest with much. And I remember thinking, but I want to be trustworthy because now I've become a Christian. And it still took me a while to be convicted, but I knew I needed to feel guilt. And by the way, it's interesting, the Spirit of God, let me say it this way. I remember when I became a Christian, I humbled my heart and received Jesus as my personal Lord and Savior. Originally, I had never heard of that, and meaning I was not raised knowing that. Many people, they go to church and a biblically based church, and they learn scripture. Well, I didn't have that privilege, but later, I saw people who had something. I didn't know what it was, but whatever that something was, I wanted, and it was what they had, because I later, they kept saying it was Christ living in them, and that means they were authentic Christians. And so what happens, though, is when we humble our hearts and receive Jesus as our personal Lord and Savior, the Bible actually says, once you have heard the word of truth, this is Ephesians 1, 13 and 14, once you've heard the word of truth, the gospel of your salvation, gospel means good news, having believed, now that means you humble your heart and you entrust your life to him. It means to rely upon, to trust in. It's not just mentally believing that Jesus existed, because that's what it could sound like. It's more than mental belief. It's you rely on him. When you've done that, you are sealed. You become a Christian, and then you're sealed with the promised Holy Spirit. Well, what does the Holy Spirit do in you? Well, he convicts us when we need to change. And you know, I call that good guilt. There were times I needed good guilt because I didn't have that for a while. And then not only does he give us good guilt, and I say it this way, have you ever been going the wrong way on a one-way street? Have you ever driven your car, a car, and you were going the wrong way on a one-way street? Has that ever happened to you?
2: Yes, it has.
1: Well, you know, you were probably like me. You saw a sign, or you could have just seen a bunch of cars heading your direction, and you go, oh, no, oh, no, because you don't mean to be on the wrong way on a one-way street.
2: No.
1: But if we are on one wrong way on a one-way street, do you keep going the same way?
2: No.
1: No. What do you do?
2: I stop. you turn it around.
1: Exactly. Well, see, that's the job of the Holy Spirit. He convicts us that we're going the wrong way on a one-way street, and it's not going to be good if we continue. And so that's why I say we need to have good guilt that turns us around. And then God's Spirit, the Holy Spirit, He counsels us in the way we should go. Yes, we're convicted to turn. Repentance means to turn the other way. And so we're convicted, and then we hopefully will learn. Usually it's after more and more pain. Sometimes we don't learn the first time. But the bottom line is we can't go wrong when we do what God says is right. And I'm going to repeat that. You can't go wrong. I can't go wrong if we both do what's right, what God says is right.
2: Yes.
1: So how has it been for you when you have things that you wish you had? And yes, that's not unusual. We can all kind of wish for something more. But do you feel that this has been conquered in your life, the stealing, or do you feel that you need to more and more be convicted of this?
2: I feel there's some more growth that needs to happen.
1: Okay. Well, I'm very impressed that you would say that, because I'm going to send something to you that might help you, that I wrote on this topic. And so that'll just be a gift to you from our ministry later. So let me ask this question now. What have you tried with your daughter, your 34-year-old daughter? Because you're wanting a closer relationship with her. And yet she started changing when she was 10. And so it's been about 24 years. And she's harboring anger. So help me know what you've tried, and then I will share with you some things that might be of help. And I'm going to ask our praying friends who listen, if you feel led to pray for Sia, then would you do so? Because she wants the best relationship she can have with her daughter. Psalm 107 verse 2 says, "Let the redeemed of the Lord tell their story." One of the greatest encouragements to our team is hearing how God is using this ministry in the lives of others. 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

0: 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Once again, if you're facing a problem and would like to be our guest, please call 1-800-NIGHT-17 or text the word CALLER to 70919. That quick text message or phone message will start the scheduling process. 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As far as you're concerned, it's just an hour conversation with June Hunt on the telephone. 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You're just going to be hearing June's voice. She's going to be hearing you. But the thing is, maybe there's many other people that have the same issue you do, but they didn't call. 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
1: Well, sweetheart, I have a question for you. Has there been a time in your life where you know you truly have humbled your heart and you've received Jesus as your personal Lord and Savior, giving Him control of your life? Or is that something you know you would want to do?
2: Yes, I have received the Lord Jesus.
1: Okay. When did you do that?
2: I would say maybe 2009.
1: Okay. And did your life change at all at that time? Or not really?
2: Honestly, at a grandeur facet, not in a whole realm, but in some aspects.
1: Okay. Well, the Bible does say if anyone is in Christ, meaning in the family of Christ, where we've given the Lord Jesus control of our lives, it says that person's a new creation. Old things pass away, all things become new. And so there will be change, and it may be that there would be more change that you will experience for sure over time, because God knows your heart and He wants to be more and more, well, for you more and more to be conformed to His character. And so let's go back to the question that I asked you about what have you tried with your daughter in terms of to hopefully have reconciliation with her?
2: Really just one-on-one time. And really, it hasn't, not really in a whole sense, because of the girls, my nieces, and not wanting them to feel ousted out or feel like there's some favoritism going on here. In the whole sense, I have not spent the quality time that I should have spent with her. I've definitely spent one-on-one time, had some one-on-one moments with her. We have gone out together. But it just was not enough. As far as she she's concerned, it just wasn't enough. It just should have been all about her, period.
1: Okay. Well, there are times when I didn't understand forgiveness, and meaning I had great difficulty with my father, and there were reasons why, and it was, but I was primarily blaming him because of how he treated my mother. But I grew up in a very immoral home, and we didn't live with my dad until after his first wife died, and then finally my parents married, and it was messy, very, very messy. And what I'm going to tell you this, I just couldn't see how I could forgive my dad. Later, a man said to me, I was in my 20s, and he said, "What percentage do you think you were wrong? No, what percentage do you think your father was wrong? And what percentage do you think you were wrong?" And I was so surprised that he was thinking I was wrong, but I said, "Well, I would say my dad was 98% wrong and I was 2% wrong." And then he said this, "Then aren't you responsible for your 2%? And I was shocked. I thought, oh. And I said, "Well, I hadn't thought of that." And so I said, "Yes, I am responsible for my 2%. And he said, "Well, do you think that there's something that you need to do in regard to your father?" I said, "Well, thank you for making me aware. I just have not thought of it this way." And so this man had invited me to a seminar where a man was speaking, and I was kind of shocked that I would be responsible for my 2%. And so later I thought,

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2: Things I could blame him for. But that wasn't the issue. I'm responsible for my 2%. And I don't know what the real percentage was, but I said, I've been an ungrateful daughter. I have not thanked you for a roof over my head, for food on the table, and books for school. Would you be willing to forgive me? I'd never voiced those words. Would you be willing to forgive me? And he just kept looking at me. He wasn't saying anything. And finally, he said something very uncharacteristic of him. It wasn't normal at all, but he just said, the pleasure was all mine, and then he went right back to the newspaper. I thought, the pleasure was all mine? It just sounded so strange, because in truth, he only had a fifth grade education, and then he ran away from home. His father beat his mother, and so it was a violent home. I didn't know that for years until later. But my point is, I didn't realize it, but after that time, I mean, I thought, you mean we're not even going to talk? But no, apparently not. And he was a big success in business, but you know, I didn't care about that. I think I noticed my attitude changed. And the Bible says, pray for those who persecute you. Yeah. The Bible actually, this is Jesus speaking. Jesus said, love your enemies. And to me, he was my enemy because of how I kept trying to be my mother's protector. And yet, I had bitterness toward him. And so, Matthew 5:44, the Bible says, love your enemies, pray for those who persecute you. Now, see, I had not been raised with the Bible, so I hardly knew what when I read, love your enemies, I thought, that's impossible. Nobody could do that, so it must be some ideal. Well, I later learned it was the word agape for love, and that's not an emotion. It's a commitment to seek what is in the best interest of another person. And then once I learned that, I just said, Lord, I don't know what's in the best interest of my dad, except I know he's an atheist. And so then I started looking for something I could do for him, and I found something. He was always misplacing this address book that had all these names and of employees, you know, several hundred employees. And so, sure enough, at dinner, he said, where's my address book? And I said, I know where it is, Dad. I'll go get it. I slipped out from my chair, went to his bedroom, put it to his side. And he looked at me with such surprise. I had to change. I think that's my point. I'm the one who had to change. And later, to my shock, it seemed to be that he was changing. And so, be thinking about that. Is there anything that you need to ask forgiveness of for your daughter? And we can talk about it again if you would like. Meanwhile,

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7: With SRN News, I'm Jason Walker. NATO members set to meet in Ankara, Turkey over the next couple of days. High on the agenda, the ongoing war in Ukraine. President Trump will be holding talks with several key leaders. Russia, meanwhile, launching another missile and drone attack on Ukraine, killing at least 22 people, most of them civilians. Many of the dead are thought to be from the same apartment complex. Ukrainian leader Volodymyr Zelensky is expected to address the issue at the NATO summit. Venezuelans digging through the earthquake rubble in attempts to recover loved ones, as many of the international rescue teams are leaving, and anger rises over the government's response. The death toll right now from the earthquakes, officially 3,535. This is SRN News.
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11: When Abraham Lincoln was elected president in 1860, America stood on the edge of collapse. Over the next 4 years, the Civil War claimed more than 700,000 lives and tested whether our republic could endure. As the war drew to a close, Lincoln looked beyond victory. He looked toward healing. In his second inaugural address, he challenged the nation, "Let us strive on to bind up the nation's wounds, to achieve and cherish a just and lasting peace." Lincoln understood that preserving the greatest experiment in self-government required more than winning a war. It required the character to restore what had been broken. More than 160 years later, America still faces division. The question is not whether we'll disagree. The question is whether we still have the wisdom and the character to heal together.
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0: 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It's Kevin McCullough, Monday through Friday, on That Kevin Show. And now, from the Connors and Sullivan Broadcast Studios, the man who is not what he wants to be, but is way grateful that he's not who he used to be, here.
1: So glad you're with us. Welcome in. Hour number two. Kevin McCullough, glad to have you here. Glad to be part of your life on a regular basis. Thank you to those 400 stations, affiliates that have us on a daily basis in your life. And whether you are hearing me live as we do the show on this Monday, or whether you're catching me on a podcast or a best of or something else, I'm just grateful that you're here, because what we're trying to do is give you information and help your life take on greater clarity so that we can do what is necessary to help you succeed. I want to talk about something in the aftermath of 250 that I've been thinking about a lot. This weekend was one of those moments I will never forget. On Saturday, I had the privilege of joining the broadcast aboard the USS Intrepid as some classic warplanes took to the skies, and then followed and preceded by some of the most lethal fighting aircraft ever built that we use now. And the entire spectacle just spoke to me very deeply. I mean, our ability as humans to design the F-18, the F-22, the F-35, and launch them from sea and land and watch them perform with breathtaking precision is just one of those chief reasons evil tyrants around the globe think twice before testing us. The fact that we use such innovation and overwhelming power in the defense of freedom and not for conquest, think about this, is a testament to both American military strength and our restraint. We're the strongest country on the planet, but we're the most restrained. But it also made me ask a different question. How do we stay ahead of the rest of the developed world, and how do we preserve that freedom, not just for today, but how do we keep that freedom preserved for the next 50 or 100 or 250 years? Well, I believe a significant part of the current administration's strategy answers that question with two words: energy dominance. Not energy independence. Not saying, hey, we can operate free from the rest of the world. We've had that ability for a long time, but energy dominance. Now, there's a difference. Independence means meeting your own needs. Dominance means having so much energy that you shape the future for a lot of other countries. And President Trump has understood that energy has become the world's most valuable currency. This weekend, the Marxist mayor of New York was telling residents to keep their thermostats at 78 degrees because supposedly it was the only way to protect the electrical grid. Meanwhile, his own air conditioning remained comfortably paid for, and his wife got on a private jet and headed off to Spain. The message was simple enough: you sacrifice, we'll manage you. At nearly the same time, critics mocked the Great American State Fair for temporarily closing portions of the grounds during the hottest part of the day out of concerns for visitors' health. Yeah, they mocked the people for being careful. That's terrible. Whether you're talking about public safety, quality of life, economic growth, one truth keeps surfacing: energy matters. More, I would say, in the fiscal sense than almost anything else. America possesses more energy resources than almost any nation on earth right now. I don't know if people know that. And that's one of the reasons we've become who we are. We have consistently looked beyond today's needs and invested in tomorrow's opportunities. That's good stewardship, by the way. That's how we should manage our finances. That's how we should manage our families. That's how we should manage our country. A few days ago, my son asked me how Elon Musk became the world's first trillionaire. I thought about it for a minute before answering. And then I said, because he saw what people would need before they knew they needed it. And then he built it first, and he kept making it better. Look at the first generation of Teslas and compare them to today's models. The progress is remarkable. Watch SpaceX recover and re-land its own rockets, and you realize the company isn't merely competing with everyone else, it's forcing everyone else to catch up. And that's what vision looks like, and that's what brings me back to energy. What solves America's long-term energy challenge? what powers artificial intelligence, manufacturing, transportation, and the economy for generations instead of just election cycles? I believe nuclear power deserves to be at the center of that conversation. For decades, the conversation surrounding nuclear has been dominated by fear rather than facts. Yet modern small modular reactors bear little resemblance to what most Americans imagine. They promise steady, reliable electricity with a remarkably small footprint while operating around the clock regardless of weather conditions. If the technology continues to develop as expected, a relatively small number of reactors could provide dependable electricity to major metropolitan areas. Let me give you some statistics. If one modular reactor can power a village or a town or a city of 300,000 families for 91 years in its low power mode, think about that. 90 years can supply everything that that town needs for the next 91 years in low power mode. And there's a company that makes that kind of reactor right now. They're called Eagle Nuclear. But if that is in fact in existence, and it is, then it would only require about 1,200 of those reactors to power something as big as New York City. Now, assuming that fossil fuels continue to serve transportation and backup generation for years to come, expanding nuclear capacity would allow America to preserve more of those resources while dramatically lowering the cost of electricity. Who could use lower electricity bills? Have you seen what you're paying this year? Checked your electric bill during this hot as Hades summer? Exactly. The minerals required to build the next generation of reactors, from rare earth elements to uranium, also explain why America's competition with China goes well beyond tariffs and trade. Whoever controls the supply chains beyond tomorrow's energy technologies will possess enormous strategic leverage. Now, America is blessed. We've got substantial uranium reserves, and American companies already are working to develop the next generation of small modular reactors. And as we celebrate America's 250th birthday, we stand on the edge of the next great chapter in our history. Every generation of Americans has been asked to imagine a future no one else could yet see and then build it anyway. And I believe this generation has been handed that same assignment. So let's look at this. Cleaner, more abundant, more reliable, more affordable. Nuclear energy may well become the next great American frontier. And I pray that America never loses the ability to see tomorrow before tomorrow arrives, because that's always been our greatest strength. And I think if we forget that, if we stop looking at the horizon, if we stop going where it's necessary to go before everybody else is there, then we'll start to slip as a country. But this is in a fiscal sense. The pursuit of nuclear power, safe nuclear power, dependable nuclear power. And I was at a presentation by Eagle Nuclear a few months ago. They have the largest uranium supply known to man right now here in the U.S. They own it. Why can't we go nuclear from sea to shining sea? I think it's something we need to start talking about. I think it's something that we have to start considering, because I think that at the end of the day, we're going to need it. I mean, we talk about AI and power centers and all this stuff. We haven't begun to really understand the amount of energy that's going to be necessary. And I think nuclear is going to play a huge role. I could be wrong. Feel free to send me an email. ThatKevinShow@gmail.com. ThatKevinShow@gmail.com. But just some thoughts on that today. Kevin McCullough coming right back. Very special conversation with Ryan Baitzel coming up next. Stay here.
2: In the War of 1812, our nation fought and won America's religious freedom. Today, that constitutional right is being assaulted once more from within.
3: Religious liberty and rights in general were under attack. We all of a sudden became the enemy.
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0: All right, Kevin McCullough, welcome back. It's the Monday edition, That Kevin Show, thatkevinshow.com for everything related. We never put it behind a paywall. We always want you to have access to it, especially when the eternal truths are involved, when it's something that is as important as eternity and the relationship that you have with the Creator, even if you don't believe in Him. We want you to have access to that, and that's why we have a commitment to keep thatkevinshow.com paywall free, and continue to hope that you will continue to use it. More and more of you are, by the way. Each month for the last three, you've almost doubled the record number of people that have gone there every single month, and we're just grateful. We just want it to be useful, and that's what we're praying it will be to you. My next guest is someone who's been with us several times with the series How Do We Live. We've looked at various passages on different things, but I got wind of a series that he has just concluded in the book of Judges. And Ryan, I happened to be in attendance with Emergence Church in New Jersey yesterday, heard the concluding message in the series on Judges, and I just said, there's too much here that applies to what we're dealing with in life today, and we've got to talk about it. So Ryan Baitzel, Senior Lead Pastor at Emergence Church in New Jersey, welcome back to That Kevin Show.
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0: I always seem to learn really good insights from listening to your teaching, and I'm grateful that you do things like take on the very difficult book of the book of Judges. Now, I want everyone listening, when's the last day? If you don't go to church very often, you may have never heard a message from the book of Judges, but even those of you that go to church on a regular basis, Ryan, this is not something that a lot of pastors are digging through saying, hey, this is going to help build happy marriages and keep people from, you know, the doldrums of life, this sort of thing. Judges is a unique book.
1: Yeah, it's tough and it's dark. And the conclusion, what we talked about yesterday at church, is probably the most dark part, right? I mean, it's a brutal book.
0: Well, when you think about the kind of condition of mankind, we live in a dark world. I talk about at this microphone things like slavery that still exists in like Sudan and northern Sudan. We talk about sex trafficking. We talk about gang violence. We talk about, you know, sometimes religious violence in other parts of the country. I mean, I don't feel like we've outgrown some of the things that they do in Judges. If anything, we've just gotten more sophisticated with them.
1: Yeah, I think that's exactly right. You know, I think a lot of people say it, that the Bible doesn't just describe what happens, it describes what always happens. Mm. You know, I had a lady come up to me yesterday and she said, you know, I'm just disturbed by how some of these themes continue. And I just said, well, Satan's not a creator. He tends to take people out the same way. And it is disturbing.
0: Yeah. First of all, the context of Judges. What is happening when this book gets written, and why did, you know, God feel it was important that we have the accounts of what arguably looks like a dissension into madness?
1: Yeah. I think there's two massive things that result in the culture just falling apart, because that's really what happens at the end. The first is they come out from the generation of Joshua, which is this incredible generation. But then early in the book of Judges, we see for some reason, this generation that walks so powerfully with the Lord and Joshua, the truth didn't get passed on to the next generation. And it's wild to me because it goes from the best generation to the worst generation in only one generation of believers who don't pass on the truth. And so there's one big pillar of why it gets so bad. The second big pillar is just this refrain we see throughout the book, that in those days there was no king in Israel, and so here's the phrase, so everyone did what was right in his own eyes.
0: Ouch.
1: Yeah, meaning imagine the culture, Kevin, where everyone's just true to themselves or follows their heart, you know?
0: Ouch.
1: Yeah.
0: I mean, it wasn't one generation, but we just celebrated 250, and I'm thinking, because the last 6 months going into 250, I was watching all kinds of historical biographies and documentaries of historical leaders, and You know, it's something that I think some people misrepresent and then they overrepresent, and sometimes people underrepresent it and just ignore it. But there were a large number of our founders who actually believed in the God of the Bible, actually believed in divine providence, actually believed that God wanted them to establish a country that was different than anywhere else. And even though we wrestled with an original sin of slavery for far too many generations, God even allowed James Madison to put into the Constitution this kind of tool by which we could correct that, and we eventually did. It wasn't one generation from 1776 to 2026, but it certainly feels like the phrase "did what was right in their own eyes" could apply massively to the American culture today.
1: Oh yeah, and like we said, throughout human history, right? Like I was just reading this morning about both Spurgeon and Karl Marx were alive and at the peak of their thought and influence in England at the same point. And this author was talking about how the biblical thought of Spurgeon is probably what held the line in England to not follow Karl Marx, and that his movement hated Spurgeon. And here's a guy, we don't think of Spurgeon as political, but he just taught the Bible and right. taught individual responsibility and individual salvation. And they're like, man, that protected England, you know?
0: Which well, amazing. You mentioned the fact that they did this in one generation. So you're talking yeah. about a period of what, 30 to 40, maybe 50 years that the nation of Israel went from being super blessed to utter chaos?
1: The beginning, right? Okay. And then it spirals and spirals over a number of decades, worse and worse. But it took one generation to stop being faithful. And then it just to stop, you know, to not compromise, to trust the Lord, to cling to the simple truth. You know, one of the things that I think is as Christians, we want to advocate for the best leaders and the best policies because they help the gospel. But sometimes I think we make the mistake of thinking that's what we need for the gospel. No, the gospel is the power of the culture.
0: Yeah, I want to come back to that in a second, yeah. but I want to ask very clearly, because that's a tremendous point that you brought out yesterday that you were just making, but I want to get to yesterday's message in particular in just a moment.
1: Sure.
0: But what I want to ask is Judges in all of this, because we see Samson, we see some characters that we might have heard about and know about, but is this a message to non-believers, or are these messages to people that are supposedly followers of God?
1: Obviously, right, we can always have hope for non-believers, but when I read Judges, I think Judges serves as the clear warning for the believer who's tempted to compromise, who's tempted to, I don't know, not do the hard work of discipling our kids and passing on the truth, who's tempted to think it's someone else's job in their generation. And it just shows how quickly things fall apart when the people of God aren't the people of God.
0: You said in yesterday's message, and by the way, friends, if you want to go and see it for yourself, Emergence NJ on YouTube has this message posted. It's their YouTube channel, and you can also find out more at emergence.church, I think is the website. You can check it out in either place. But you mentioned yesterday that Judges has like five levels of madness or crazy that it gets to. What, just give us the benchmarks. What were those like levels?
1: The beginning, you know, level one, you see the people walk away from the Lord. And, you know, that I'd say that's level one. Level two and three, you start to see some of their judges themselves, not only do the people continue to walk away from the Lord, but some of the leaders are become a little cowardly and a little fearful. And by the time you get to level four, the leaders, guys like Samson and guys like Gideon, become increasingly selfish and you know, Samson, though he's the most gifted of all the judges God raises up, he actually accomplishes the least. And he never really uses his gifts for anyone but his own flesh and his own self. And so level four is like, not just the culture's bad, the leaders are bad. It's hard to read the stories and be like, who's the good guy? Yeah. And then by the time we get to level five, it's all out, you know, destruction and anarchy and civil war and violence.
0: Pick up on that thought on the other side of this break. Ryan Batesel is my guest. He's the senior lead pastor at Emergence Church. He was the very first pastor we had on our special segment called How Do We Live? And we're kind of going a little deep on something today because I just feel like what you taught on yesterday, Ryan, was so incredibly vibrantly important, and we're gonna pull that back, pull the skin on that back when we come back. Kevin McCullough coming right back. Don't go away.
2: Stick around for more of That Kevin next.
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0: this. It's That Kevin Show, thatkevinshow.com. Kevin McCullough, my name. Glad to have you with us. Thank you for however you're joining us, podcast, broadcast, whatever. We're just glad you're there. Ryan Batesel is my guest, and he is a pastor in the local New York, New Jersey tri-state. Very blessed, actually. You may have seen an article in the USA Today about a revival taking place in the tri-state area. Is that possible? In New Jersey, of all places? Well, that's something that, Ryan, you touched on yesterday in your message with your home base there. You have multiple campuses, but at your home base in Totowa, New Jersey, you were actually talking about something that you guys do called Church Outside, and a lot of people have come to faith in Jesus through those services, and there's more information. They have one coming up if you want to know more about it on emergence.church. That's where you go. But we're talking about the series in Judges, and Ryan, you started yesterday's message by saying this is where it gets crazy and there's nothing that redeems it at the end. And something goes through my mind that says, okay, then why do we teach on it if there's no redemption in it? Like, it's just a rated R movie for rated R movie's sake. I mean, what was the story there?
1: Well, I think two things. I think one, sometimes God in his mercy pulls back the curtain and allows us to see the harvest of sin. And when you see how bad it is, you don't want it. You know what I mean? And sometimes we only see sin in its springtime, and Judges allows us to see its fall and its winter and its destruction, and enough of it to go, I don't want that. And then the second, the hope really is, it points to, hey, until Christ comes, he's the true deliverer. I mean, a lot of these deliverers, these judges, fail in the book of Judges. There is a coming deliverer in Christ who never fails.
0: Well, that's a powerful hope. Yeah. Let's delve into chapters 19, 20, and 21, though. What do we see happening here? What's the basic story?
1: It's brutal. I mean, it's a replay in some ways of Sodom and Gomorrah. It's become clear the nation has become worse than Sodom and Gomorrah. There's a priest who has a concubine, and just like in Sodom and Gomorrah, a mob surrounds the house, and they force her out, and they violate her, and she dies, and then it's graphic, Kevin. He carves up his body and sends it to the tribes of Israel. Then there's a civil war against the tribe of Benjamin. It's like the nation has become worse than Sodom and Gomorrah, more wicked than the surrounding nations in this short time of walking away from the Lord. And they're finally going, you know, to battle, but against themselves. And so it's a tragic ending. And then you see they're trying to think through ways to fix what they've done, and they're just making it worse, because not only have they failed, but man's wisdom's collapsing outside of the Lord. And so you just see, you know, patterns of sexual violence and brokenness, the inability of man's wisdom, increased violence and war in a culture, all these things as the spiral goes down and down.
0: You made the point specifically, though, that when this is the natural outcome of not following God's intended flourishing will for us.
1: Yeah, this is where a society will always go, into violence, into sexual sin. I mean, that's in Romans 1.
0: If left to their own devices, from God, this is where they end up. And you brought everyone back to God's ideal when it comes to marriage, and you said it would solve a number of problems in our current culture today. Now, but you said when God's will is followed, it provides a cure for a number of things. So what were some of the things that you listed yesterday?
1: Well, I mean, we just talked about it because, you know, just as a pastor, sometimes people will hear, especially when you're talking to them about your faith, and they'll hear God's standard on sex and sexuality, one man, one woman, and one lifetime. And they'll say, that's crazy. And I always go, man, let's judge crazy by the fruit of what it produces. And just spend a little time looking at the passage going, that looks crazy. Rape, violence, war. Here's what's not crazy. One man loving one woman really well and enjoying each other their whole life in God's design. You know, that God gifts me to love a wife. What a gift that is. And like, if you just start to peel the onion for 20 seconds, I mean, you just kind of did some of it to go, well, what if as a culture, we obeyed God's standard on sex, well, it would end rape, it would end sexually transmitted diseases, it would end abortion, it would end teen pregnancy, it would end affairs, it would end a lot of homes falling apart, a lot of children growing up with single parent families, and statistically the difficulty that creates. I mean, you can just begin to go, wow, we're settling for crazy as a culture. God's standard is wonderful.
2: Yeah. When you reeled off that list, I was like, there was a dozen or more things that you mentioned, and I was like, wow, that really would, if we just followed God's will in just that part of our lives, it would correct all those things. And imagine the pain, the human damage, the things that all changes. And friends, those of you listening, that's the purpose. God created us to flourish. He created us to know Him, to grow in the relationship with Him, so that we don't have chaotic, destroyed, despisable lives, but instead we have the great gift of love and protection and peace and joy and all the other things that come with Him. And Ryan, what a powerful reminder you laid out. And I just want to say thank you for being faithful, and thanks for sharing it with us. We appreciate it.
1: Thanks, Kevin.
2: You got it. And if you want to go view this message, I would encourage you to do it. It's on YouTube at Emergence NJ, I think is the name of their YouTube channel. Kevin McCullough coming right back. It's a Money Monday. We're going to check the markets. Don't go away.
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0: back. It is Money Monday, where we try to help you protect and help be good steward of that which you've earned, and perhaps even grow it and leave it as a legacy for those who come behind you. It's one of our major core values here at That Kevin Show, to help you be wise with your financial investments. And Hillary Kramer is back with us. She's the millionaire maker. HillaryKramer.com is her website. I know that one of the things you love about certain types of stocks is ones that pay you dividends. Dividends are very big bonuses in Hillary Kramer's book.
1: Incredibly wonderful. You know, all you have to think about, Kevin, is that those momentum stocks that have made so many people billions of dollars, they're down 24% from their high. When I say momentum, you know, that's that Mag 7 and the semiconductor great ones. I mean, they all have all these acronyms now for them. It's down 24%. So you have to hit it right, and you have to hit it right at the right time. You know, I'm very humble, but I have to say, people who listen to me have made millions of dollars because I do come up with stocks before anyone else does, okay? Let's take a look at a stock like Palantir. I was talking about it with you for years.
0: Yes.
1: $7, $10, $12, $15, right? All the way up. So people have made 1,000%. I've done the same thing with NVIDIA. We've done the same thing. You've given me the opportunity to talk about my mushroom stock, DFTX.
0: Yes.
1: Okay, so, you know, and memory chips. So I do present those, but in general, the listeners, those who are listening to us right now, believe me when I say that the big boys have already sold, or they're selling their stakes to you while you're busy buying, thinking you're going to make lots of money. So the way you can win, and that's by having a dividend yield. And the dividend yield means that the money comes in every single year. You can get, whether it's 3%, 5%, we're going to go through those stocks together. But the important point here is that, like the tortoise and the it's a fable that people continue listening to this day, because there's really reality-based truth in it. Okay, so let's get
0: short on time. You got 10 of them. Let's try to knock them out.
1: We're going to knock them out quickly. Let's start with Pfizer. PFE, the world's largest pharmaceutical company. Remember, the COVID vaccine boom faded, and that brought the stock price down. And slowly, it's been deflating, but they have cancer treatments. They acquired $43 billion Seagen, and they have the GLP-1 drug space. And the appeal here is buy Pfizer, PFE. Everyone listen up, 7.1% dividend yield.
0: Whoa.
1: 7.1%, and it's a phenomenal stock that's regrowing. So you get that 7.1%, and the underlying stock price itself could increase. Even if it only goes up 5% a year plus a dividend, you end up with 13%. Compounding makes it beautiful. Let's talk about Verizon, okay? They're literally just killing it, okay, with their fiber optic broadband business. 19 consecutive years, Verizon has raised its dividend. There's a heavy debt load, and there's a lot of competition, which keeps some investors out. But the dividend is well established and generously funded, and you get a 6.7% dividend yield, VZ. Victor, Zebra, Verizon. Now let's talk about a REIT. NNN is a real estate investment trust that has these freestanding properties. I wasn't going to get it today, but then I decided I would, because their properties that have these long leases are auto service companies, quick service restaurants, convenience stores, companies that are going to make it just as big during times of unaffordability and recession as it would in boom times. Okay, so NNN, phenomenal company. They have increased their dividends to 36 years in a row. You get a dividend yield of 5.4%. I love this one. Revenue grows 6.6% a year. Here's one. The ticker symbol is O, and it's Realty Income. The catch here is you get a monthly dividend. I mean, it doesn't mean you don't get 5.2% every month. It comes out to 5.2% annualized, but you get a payment. And it's just a great dividend aristocratic stock. And I love this. and they have a lot of recession-resistant tenants, a lot of the dollar stores, drug stores, convenience stores, and they're in all 50 states, and they're in, they're in Europe. Now let's do Enbridge. Enbridge, ENB. It's one of North America's largest energy infrastructure companies. This is a great one. I really love ENB. Are you following along with me so you can see what the...
0: I am. The dividend yield is 5.2%.
1: Yes, that is absolutely right. And I think ENB is a really great one. Go for Enbridge. Let's move on to Sonoco Products, which we did once before, S-O-N. It's a packager. So people are going to continue to buy from Amazon or from the supermarket. When you get your chopped meat at the supermarket, it comes like with like a black shell underneath it. It's like styrofoam. And that's what Sonoco does. It's a mid-cap. In 2026 marks its 100th year of paying dividends, and it's 47 years of raising them. 100 years. Your dividend yield is 4.4%. Revenue growth is totally flat. Let's do gotcha. UGI. Yeah. This is number 7, diversified energy distributor, electric utilities and natural gas, Pennsylvania, and a lot of the Eastern Seaboard. Here you have a 4.1% dividend yield, revenue growth 1%. I like this one as well. This is a Northwest play. If anyone listening in the Pacific Northwest, okay, NWN, regulated utility, delivering natural gas. And recent customer growth has been 11%, driven by water and their expansion into Texas. And here your dividend is 4%, your dividend yield annually. I also love number 9, this Community Trust Bancorp, CTBI, a conservative-run bank based in Kentucky. 45 consecutive years of increasing its cash dividend. It's a dividend champion. Loans are up 9%, deposits are up 7%, and your dividend yield is 3.4%. I also love this one. People love to learn new things. Lancaster Colony, LANC, they make brands such as Marzetti dressing and dips, New York Bakery frozen garlic bread, and LANC also makes the licensed retail versions of Olive Garden dressing and nice. My favorite, the Chick-fil-A sauce.
0: Oh, we love that. What a great list, Hillary, and we're just out of time, but you got them all in, and I'm so proud of you. Check her out at HillaryKramer.com, but more importantly, join her LinkedIn. Her LinkedIn is where she's at, and she's got her tips each week posted on LinkedIn. Hillary Kramer, thank you for being with us.
1: Thank you, Kevin.
0: You got it. Kevin McCullough coming right back. 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
7: All right, Kevin McCullough, glad to have you with us. I want to say thank you again, by the way, to all my new sponsors. 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But the problem with those other models is that they try to take an assessment of you while you're using them, and then they feed you back what they think you want to hear. 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It will actually give good advice. If you're struggling with something, it will point you in a biblical direction. And I'm just really excited to have them on board. 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We're going to give away 100 memberships to Dominion.chat in the very near future. I also want to say thank you to DFW Direct Insurance. 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And if he can't help you, he'll tell you that. 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I also want you to know that on PhD Weight Loss, I've been on this program now for going on my third week, and I am down over 12 pounds in 3 weeks. It's a slow but steady and healthy way to lose weight, and I am literally never hungry. They have me eating every 2.5 hours during the day, and it's something that has been interesting to watch the weight come off. Got a little ways to go yet. My goal is about another 48 pounds, but I'm having success thus far. If you're looking for family safe entertainment in New York, I want to recommend the Amaze show, Jamie Allen's Amaze. It's the winner of the Drama Desk Award this year. 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

0: Health is where you go for that. But all my brand new sponsors on board, loving having them as part of it. Also want to give you some good news to end. I like to have good news to end the show with from time to time, and this comes from China. Pastor Ezra Jin of the Unregistered Zion Church was detained in China in October of last year. He was guilty only of preaching the Christian gospel, and he has been released after an appeal from President Trump. Pastor Ezra Jin, also known as Jin Mingri, was detained last October along with 20 members of his Unregistered Zion Church when authorities intensified longstanding efforts to rein in underground religious networks in mainland China. Jin arrived in Los Angeles late on Friday, according to his daughter, Grace Jin Drexel. His detention had prompted an immediate backlash from Washington, and his release could help offer a salve to U.S.-China relations strained by a host of differences over issues, including trade and security. But some good news for the Jin family. Pastor Jin, Pastor Ezra Jin, is free and now with his daughter in the United States. And we're just so grateful to God that is in fact the case. Kevin McCullough, I hope that you'll stay with us 24 hours a day at thatkevinshow.com. Get the podcast, watch the TV show. It's all there. And we will see you next time.
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2: With SRN News, I'm Jason Walker. NATO will showcase new military projects worth billions of dollars. That in an effort to convince President Trump that allies are boosting defense spending. Tuesday's event, called the Big Reveal, will see leaders announcing deals with defense companies. It's happening on the sidelines of that NATO summit in Turkey. President Trump is having a granite helipad built on the South Lawn, saying the landing area is needed to accommodate the more new and very powerful presidential choppers. Helipad cost about $6 million and will be funded entirely by Sikorsky. A woman has accused Maine Democratic Senate candidate Graham Plattner of sexual assault. Plattner has denied the allegations but says he'll consider the next step of his campaign. SRN News.
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10: When Abraham Lincoln was elected president in 1860, America stood on the edge of collapse. Over the next 4 years, the Civil War claimed more than 700,000 lives and tested whether our republic could endure. As the war drew to a close, Lincoln looked beyond victory. He looked toward healing. In his second inaugural address, he challenged the nation, "Let us strive on to bind up the nation's wounds, to achieve and cherish a just and lasting peace." Lincoln understood that preserving the greatest experiment in self-government required more than winning a war. It required the character to restore what had been broken. More than 160 years later, America still faces division. The question is not whether we'll disagree. The question is whether we still have the wisdom and the character to heal together.
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0: Does your life, the way you interact with others every day, or the way you deal with disappointment or suffering, does that make the gospel appealing to others? Today on Truth for Life, Alistair Begg explains how we can be attractively righteous like Christ instead of being superficial or condescending like the Pharisees. Let's turn in our Bibles to Mark chapter 14. 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
1: For those of you who may still not be believers in Christianity, who may not have come to trust in Jesus, I was greatly helped some time ago when I read John Stott's little sentence, and this is what he said: I could never believe in God were it not for the cross. I could never believe in a God who was removed from the pain and overwhelming distress of human suffering. For what we have in this description of the suffering servant, is not a reluctant Jesus. For he said, nobody takes my life from me. I have the power to lay it down. I have the power to give it again. It is not that Jesus is reluctantly going to the will of God the Father. For he goes purposefully and obediently and submissively, the way the Christian ought to go. But in his humanity, he inevitably recoils from it. Because you see, without substitution, the cross of Christ is unintelligible. And I think that's why people disregard it. Because the way in which many of us talk about it is completely unintelligible. Because if all we say concerning the cross is concerning something about the manifold love of God, and in order to show us how much he loved us, this is what he did to Jesus, the person says, well, there must be a missing piece in this puzzle, is there not? Well, of course there is. It was the love of God. Let's put it this way. We were so messed up that Jesus had to die for us. And we were so unbelievably loved in Jesus that he was pleased to die for us. But as he comes to the point of departure, the gospel writers tell us that he was distressed and he was troubled, and he explained he was overwhelmed with sorrow to the point of death. The atonement, the death of Jesus on the cross for sinners, is not a theory. It's not a mathematical equation. It's a flesh and blood reality. And there was nothing in Christ's humanity to blunt his emotions or to anesthetize his sensitivity. Did you hear that? There was nothing in Christ's humanity to blunt his emotions or anesthetize his sensitivity. Have you ever pondered what was going on when they offered him a branch with a sponge on the end of it, and it was wine mingled with gall? It was an anesthetic potion, and it says in the scriptures, and they offered him wine mingled with gall, but he refused to drink it. He refused to drink it. Why? In order that he might experience suffering in all of its unmitigated dimensions. In order that no one might be able to say, oh, but someone has suffered worse than this. He had anesthetic before that happened. No, he went to it completely without anesthetic help. And as a result of being entirely compos mentis, and perhaps in the immensity of his love, this was part of it. If he had taken that drug potion, how could he have looked down and said to his beloved disciple, look after my mother, will you? Or how could he have been available to say to the thief on the cross, today you will be with me in paradise? He refused the wine mingled with gall. He suffered at a level that no one has ever suffered. He endured everything for the sake of his own. What an amazing thing it is, and what a stupidity it is that 21st century Western Christianity offers itself to the world as a panacea for all ills, as the best grades at university, as the most significant job, as the cutest girls, as the high school quarterback boys. We are the people who've got it all together, you see. Why not come and join us? And then these interested agnostics begin to read their Bibles and say, how did you get here from here? What is this fellowship of suffering that the Apostle Paul was on? What was he talking about when he said, I want to know Christ? We stop, I want to know Christ and the power of his resurrection. That'll be enough for us. Finish the verse right there. There is no power of his resurrection except as it is it experienced in the fellowship of his sufferings. It is only through his sufferings in Calvary that there is the reality of the resurrection. And the same, my friends, is true for you and me. And every attempt to deny that is known by our own hearts as fraudulent, is condemned by the scriptures clearly, and every well-thinking, cynical, agnostic friend that I have says, you're full of absolute bunk. And you know what? If I were to suggest that that was the essence of Christianity, they would be absolutely right. Now, let me just say parenthetically that some of you are staring at me. Staring at me. Because you're saying to yourselves, this cannot be. This cannot possibly be. Some of you are stumbling over my words. And I know why it is. Because you, like me, are very concerned to safeguard the divinity of Christ. Any notion of a weakened divinity is abhorrent to us because we know that it is contrary to the Bible, right? And liberal theology throughout the ages has always been weak on the divinity of Jesus. Fundamentalism, conservatism, evangelicalism has distanced itself from that danger. But I want to suggest to you, flirts with the opposite danger. Not now of a diminished divinity, but a diminished humanity. So now we have a less than human Jesus because we are so concerned to make sure that we have an absolutely divine Jesus. Now, we are not to be surprised by that because the early centuries fought through all these issues. And late in the 4th and 5th century, the church had to deal with a man called Apollinarius. And you can Google him. It's great being able to say that. And you can Google him. I don't know what Apollinarius would think about it. But anyway, if you Google him, you will find out that Apollinarius was a problem in the late 4th and 5th century because he was diminishing the humanity of Jesus. And so the councils got together and affirmed, just as in Christ there was complete and perfect Godhead, so there was complete and perfect manhood. Nothing that was necessary to humanness was lacking in him. Look for yourselves. Spent too long on the first, but you know my pattern now, don't you? Catch up for the rest of the time. Look, secondly, listen. Listen. My soul is overwhelmed to the point of death, he said. And going a little further, he fell to the ground. He fell to the ground. All our pictures, all those Christian pictures, I think they ought to all be taken out and thrown away, the most of them. Because we have all these pictures of Jesus, as it were, you know, before the cross. He's just so, you know, yes, oh yes. No, no, no, no. You can't have deeply distressed. You can't have troubled. You can't have overwhelmed with sorrow to the point of death. And then, no, you've got everything is everywhere. If you doubt that, listen to his words. Abba, intimacy, Father, everything's possible for you. Sovereignty. If you're willing, we're in Luke now, inquiry, take this cup from me? You could say that is the intensity of his expression. You could actually say that is the integrity of his expression. I have to be honest, Father. He says, right now, where I am, here, I wish that you would take this cup from me. Yet not what I will, but what you will. Now at that point, Luke tells us that an angel was dispatched. Angels are fascinating and we have no time to think about it. But I have this picture of if you play golf a lot and you play at nice golf courses, they always have good caddies for you. And there's a place or there's a wall where the caddies lean, at least in St. Andrews at the Old Course, or there's a little box in which they stay out of the rain, little shack, and they're all there. And they wait until the caddy master calls them up. Hey, Billy, I got a bag for you. And off they come, out they come. The Scottish ones, big red noses like this, because of what they spend their money on after they finished. They glow in the dark. You see them through the mist. Anyway, and Billy comes out, and somehow or another in the angelic host, it has to be like that. You know, like the chairman of the angelic band says, hey, I need you to go somewhere for me. I know you went to Bethlehem. I'm sure you remember that. Well, if you remember that, I want you to go now down to Gethsemane. And an angel came. An angel came to strengthen him. And we might have assumed that the angel would have fixed things. Here we go, angelic visitation. It's kind of a new age idea, isn't it? You know, big angel came, everything was nice after that. Angel comes, and then it says, being in anguish, he prayed more earnestly. So an angelic visitation never took care of the thing for him. And as he prays to his Father, he prays as an expression of his humility. He bows beneath the Father's will because he recognizes that Father knows best. And you will notice that it is not that he is somehow or another relying on prayer here. Don't misunderstand me when I say this, but there is no power in prayer. All of the power is in God. He's not trying to employ the power of prayer in order to rectify a situation. He is bowing before his Father, and he is acknowledging as he speaks to him in prayer, Father, you have power over all of heaven and all of earth. You can do anything you choose. From eternity, we determined together with the Holy Spirit that this was the plan. You planned it. I would procure it. The Holy Spirit will come behind me and apply it. Oh, Father. Because you see, Jesus knows that he is about to enter the one experience in life that for which he has no preparation. When the Father turns his face away. He has never lived absent the communion that he enjoys within the Trinity. Father, Son, and Holy Spirit coming up, if you like, in the wonder of their wisdom with this great plan of redemption. And now we're at the point. It is God who works in response to prayer. It is not prayer that works. And this, incidentally and parenthetically, is the answer to all the prayer stuff that you can read in Newsweek magazine and everything else. The Cleveland Clinic and the MIT and Boston hospitals and UCLA and everyone else. They're all very interested now. Let's get all in and talk about the healing powers of prayer. They tell him, no, there is no healing power in prayer. The only person who can heal is God Almighty. They say, well, no, we don't want that. That's not the program we're looking for. Yeah, well, the only person who can heal is the God and Father of our Lord Jesus Christ. We'd love to come and tell the whole Cleveland Clinic about how they can come to know the living God through Jesus. No, get out of here. That's not what we're talking about. We're talking about the power of prayer. There is no power in prayer. Look, listen, learn. So I will only make one point of application. And that is not in terms of prayer itself, but in terms of Christ's humanity and his passion. The Word, remember, we're told, became flesh and dwelt among us. Jesus comes into humanity. He is not detached. He was in touch with the religious establishment. In fact, he was opposed by the religious establishment. When he added Matthew to his disciple band and they had that big party at the house of Levi, nobody was more annoyed about it than the religious folks of his day. He's gone to eat with sinners and to attend a party with them. And Jesus came out and said, yeah, that's exactly right. I did not come to call the righteous, but sinners to repentance. Jesus, in his humanity, lived among sin. He lived where he could hear swearing, where he heard blasphemy, where he observed and confronted disease and mortality and sadness and squalor. That's where Christ lived. That's the nature of the incarnation. He did not come into our time-space capsule and live at the top of a high hill in a large palace behind gates, inured from the experiences of a common person. This is not the Buddha. This is not somebody who is in a rarefied environment. This is someone who is down now. He says, foxes of holes and birds of nests, but the Son of Man has nowhere to lay his head. And in the midst of all of that, he finds himself. Let me just say to you, I am so challenged by this. The challenge is obvious. How can we effectively impact a world we're not in? How many non-Christian friends do you have? How many non-Christian friends have you cultivated having? And when you go with them, I hope that we don't just give them a bunch of sanctimonious, cliche-ridden stuff. Nice is good. Do you understand that? That there is something attractive about the gospel? That in Greek there is agathos, which is intrinsically good, like a good apple, and there is kalos, which is agathos plus attractively good, intrinsically and attractively good. It is not enough for us to be intrinsically righteous. We are supposed to be attractively righteous. And our attraction does not lie in our willingness to play the game of those who don't agree with us, to join in their jokes, to affirm their nonsense, but it's just to be like Jesus. Three imperatives, and we're done. Be real. Be real. Be real. Everybody's asking about everybody the same question. Is this guy a phony? Is this for real? And every time you stand up and preach, I guarantee you every last one of them said, I don't know about him. Look at him there. Wore the same jacket every day. Filthy character. What's his problem? He doesn't say, he had no clothes or something. I don't know what's wrong with the guy. No, I wear this jacket every day because it's my favorite jacket. And my son bought it for me for my birthday. And I feel close to him when I wear his jacket. Be real. Be done. Be done. With what? With superficial triumphalism. It's not true to human experience. It's not true to the Bible. And it only attracts silly people. And it does not answer to the cries of the sick and the sad. Be real, be done, and be sure that Christ stands beside us when we are emotionally overwhelmed. You see, this little section in Gethsemane gives place to the Christian experience of distress, of being overwhelmed. And some of us, with a significant dose of the Pharisee in us, who've never really been distressed or overwhelmed, we have nothing to say to our Christian friends, brothers and sisters, when they're distressed and overwhelmed. They said, would you stop being distressed and overwhelmed? You're annoying me. Or, worse still, You know, if you were really a Christian, if you really had faith in the God, the risen Jesus, you know, I don't see you'd be distressed at all. I don't understand why you would be overwhelmed. What do you mean you're overwhelmed? You want to curl up in a ball and pull the blankets over your head and stay there till the week from next Friday? Well, this is fantastic, isn't it? Because now I found somebody who understands. Now I'm introduced to the ultimate counselor. Now I'm introduced to the one who was overwhelmed with sorrow to the point of death. So in my distress and in my fearfulness and in my quiet desperation, Jesus knows all about my struggles, socially, emotionally, physically. I can never go beyond his pain. My darkness, no matter how deep, is never more intense than his. For we do not have a high priest who is unable to sympathize with us in our sufferings. No, look, listen, learn.
0: 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Our current series is titled To Know Christ, and if you're benefiting from Alistair's teaching and would like to go deeper into what the Gospels have to say about the identity and work of Jesus, you can now download the companion study guide for free on our website. 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
1: Father, write your word in our hearts, all that is helpful and true. May it be stored up for the evil day, if it hasn't as yet come upon us. That which is unhelpful or untrue, which is distinctly possible from my lips, may it be banished from our recollection. Grant that none of us may walk away without settling the issue of what it means to be in Christ. And may none of us evade the challenge nor miss the immense privilege of becoming increasingly like Christ in his humility, in his compassion, in his zeal for the souls of others, and yes, even in his experience of suffering. And may the grace of the Lord Jesus Christ and the love of God and the fellowship of the Holy Spirit rest and remain with all who believe, now and until Jesus comes or calls us to himself, and then forevermore. Amen.
0: I'm Bob Lapine. Thanks for listening. What possible hope do we as sinners have before a pure and holy God? Tomorrow we'll explore that question together. The Bible teaching of Alistair Begg is furnished by Truth for Life, where the learning is for living.

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5: Our guest, the late Steve Farrar, was a prolific author and speaker who specialized in encouraging men to be godly husbands and fathers. In fact, he was one of the premier speakers in the Promise Keepers movement in the early 90s. Sadly, Steve died of a cardiac event in February 2022 at the age of 72. And boy, I'm so glad we can still hear his wisdom today through these recordings.
9: Yeah, this is timeless content. Steve is missed, but here he is now speaking at a men's conference in 2005 on today's episode of Focus on the Family with Jim Daly.
8: The story is told of a real estate developer who is out in the country. He's looking for some property. He's driving down a two-lane road, going about 55 miles an hour, and out of the left side, his peripheral vision, he senses a car going around to pass him. And as he looks over at the car, he realizes it's not a car, it's a chicken. There's a chicken that's running absolutely dead even with him, going 55 miles an hour. He can't believe this. He looks, and the chicken looks back at him. He steps on the accelerator, he gets it up to about 65 or 70, chicken stays right with him. He's looking at this chicken, and it appears to him that this chicken has three legs. But he's not sure because the thing's moving so fast. Finally, the chicken looks at him again and just accelerates and takes off and leaves this guy in his dust. Well, he sees the chicken go up a hill and then make a left down a dirt road. He follows this chicken. He's going down the dirt road. He can see the dust. Comes over a little rise, and he sees a farm down there. Pulls up in front of the farm. The farmer's out in front. He goes, "Sir, excuse me, did you see a chicken go by here?" He says, I sure did. He just went by a minute ago. He said, "That's one of my chickens." He said, "That's one of your chickens." He said, "It is." He said, "It appeared to me that chicken had three legs." He said, "That's right." He says, "I breed three-legged chickens." Real estate guy says, "Now, why in the world would you breed three-legged chickens?" He says, "Very simple." He said, "After church on Sunday, our family, we love to have fried chicken. And it's me and my wife and my son. And we always have a problem because all three of us love chicken legs. So we were always a leg short, so I decided to breed three-legged chickens." Real estate guy says, "That is unbelievable." He goes, "Well, yeah, I got a bunch of them around here." He says, "How do they taste?" Guy says, "You know, I don't rightly know. I've never been able to catch one." Now, you know, guys, that sort of describes our lives. We're running at a very, very fast pace. We start early in the morning. We go late at night. We're running. I don't know about you, but our house, we don't even have an alarm clock anymore. We got a starter's pistol. Boom. We come out of the blocks. We're running, we're gunning, we're emailing, we're faxing, we're paging, we're doing all that. We live very, very rapid lives. We're going very, very fast. And as a result, it's easy for us to get off course as men from our most important work. We've got a bunch of leaders in here this morning. We're different kinds of leaders. Some of you don't even perceive yourself as leaders, but you're a leader because someone is watching your life. You are influencing someone. If you're a husband, you're a leader. If you're a father, you're a leader. How many of you guys are fathers? Let me see your hands. Yeah, good. How many of you guys are sons? Okay, good. We didn't want to leave anybody out here. We didn't want any hurt feelings, you see? You're a leader. Now you say, "Well, I'm not an upfront guy." You don't have to be an upfront guy to be a leader. Most leaders are not upfront. They just quietly go about the business and the work that God has called them to do. That's how the world functions. That's how the church functions. You're a leader. You're a leader because you're a man. You're a leader because you're a husband. You're a father. We're going to talk about fathering today because even you single guys, one day you'll probably be a father. All these guys who are married, you see all their hands? They used to be single. It's amazing how life changes and how we assume different roles as we go through life. But what happens as men is that as we get married and then we have kids and we're going through life and we got responsibilities and we got mortgages and we got all this stuff, we get very, very, very, very busy. And we are told that our careers and our work is the most important thing that we do. 1 Timothy 3 says, if a man is going to be a leader in the church, he must first prove his leadership in the home. Probably the most violated principle in the scripture. If a man's got money, if a man's got people skills, if a man is good in the community, we'll put him in leadership. God says, I want him to prove his leadership first at home. Our first work as men, our first work as husbands, our first work as fathers is at home. You recall in Matthew 16 that Jesus said, if anyone wants to come after me, he must deny himself. We live in a culture that's intoxicated with self. We're into self-fulfillment. We're into self-realization. We're into self-actualization. We tell people to look deep into themselves to find the answers to life. And by the way, you don't want to do that because there's not much there. Looking deep inside yourself to find answers is like going scuba diving in a septic tank. There's just not much there, and you're going to be sorely disappointed. If you're looking for answers in life, you don't look in, you look up to the one who made you. That's where you look, to the one who gave you life and created life. Our first work as husbands and our first work as fathers is at home. But we are so busy and we are pulled so many different directions that we get diverted. We get distracted. Last year I taught a study on the Old Testament kings. 43 kings in the Old Testament. Some of them we're familiar with. Saul and, of course, David Then he had a son named Solomon. After that, it tends to get a little murky. But there were 43 of these guys. If you take your Bible and turn to 1 Samuel 8, and then if you'll put your finger there and then go to the end of the Old Testament. Go to Malachi chapter 4. If you can't find Malachi, go to Matthew. It's just a page over. Let me show you what I'm doing here. I'm taking that chunk of scripture in between my two fingers from 1 Samuel to Malachi 4. You see that chunk of scripture right there? That chunk of scripture is called history. 1 Corinthians 10 says that these things, what things? The history of Israel. These things were written for our instruction. There's a reason that history is in there. History is his story. The philosopher Hegel said that history teaches us that men never learn from history. We're supposed to learn from history. That section of scripture that I'm holding there between 1 Samuel 8 and Malachi 4, every book that I'm holding in those borders from 1 Samuel to Malachi is about the kings in some way, shape, or form, except for Job. And quite frankly, Job was a king figure. The scripture either gives us the history of the kings, or you say, what about the prophets? The prophets were speaking to the kings and to the nations which they were ruling. You say, what about Psalms? Half the Psalms are written by a king. What about Song of Solomon? Written by a king. What I'm saying, guys, is that in some way, shape, or form, the kings are related to almost two-thirds of your Old Testament. So why is it that we don't know much about these guys? They're fairly important. You read a biography. Every time I read a biography, I learn something from somebody's life. There are 43 biographies in here. As I study these guys last year, and by the way, out of the 43 kings, biblical scholars only call 8 of them good. The rest of them were losers. The rest of them wasted their lives and ruined their lives. As I surveyed those 43 kings last year, you know the thing that struck me? Quite frankly, these guys all blew it when it came to their primary responsibility. Other than David was Solomon. And only after blowing it with at least 3 of his boys did David get focused on mentoring his son, Solomon. But other than David, out of those 43 kings, let me tell you the big mistake these guys made. They built their kingdoms, but they didn't build their sons. And as a result, when they passed off the scene, their sons were not equipped to follow them. Their sons were not equipped to take the spiritual leadership of the family. Can I tell you something? You don't think of yourself this way, but in a real sense, you're a king. Your wife's a queen. You've got a son, he's a prince. You got a daughter, she's a princess. Now, we don't tend to use those terms. You say, yeah, hey, I don't have a castle. Well, you got an apartment? You got a house in the suburbs? Where do you live? You see, that's your castle. That's your, well, you know, I don't rule over a land. No, but you got a family that you're responsible for. That's a stewardship. It may not be a nation, but it's a family. Every family is a small civilization. And God has called us to leadership. Can I give you a couple of principles, guys? Here's the first one. God has not called women to lead the family. Now, there are some wonderful women who are leading families. Perhaps your mom was in that position because your father took off. He was irresponsible. So we honor women that are doing that. We honor them because they're doing the work of two people, and we thank God for them. But that is not God's original intention. We thank God for godly women who work hard. But you see, God has called men to lead in their families lovingly before Christ. In the church, God has not called women to lead the church. God has called men to lead the church. It's not that women don't have gifts and women aren't important. I'm married to a gal who's a tremendous leader, a gifted leader. But as gifted as Mary is, the leadership responsibility for my family is not on the shoulders of my wife, it's on my shoulders before Almighty God. And it's on your shoulders. We get diverted as men from the leadership that God wants us to exercise in the home because we are told and we are put upon that the most important work that we do is what we do when we leave the house. That's contrary to what God says in His Word.
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8: In Deuteronomy chapter 6, there is a job description given to men. I'd like you to turn there if you have your Bibles. Deuteronomy 6, God gives us two specific things. And these things apply to the kings, and these instructions apply to you, and these instructions apply to me. Deuteronomy 6 was written to the men of Israel, may I point out. If you look at verses 1 and 2, Moses says, "Now this is the commandment and the statutes and the judgments which the Lord your God commanded me to teach you, so that you might do them in the land which you are going over to possess." Now catch this. "So that you and your son and your grandson might fear the Lord." Interesting concept. He's speaking to the men because he says, so that you and your son and your grandson might what? Might fear the Lord. 14 times in the book of Proverbs, we see the phrase, the fear of the Lord. The fear of the Lord, Proverbs tells us, is the beginning of knowledge. The fear of the Lord is the beginning of wisdom. Do you ever get concerned about our country and what's happening in our country? Sure you do. You know what's wrong with our country? Very simply put, our country has lost the fear of the Lord. And when we lose the fear of the Lord, we lose our wisdom. You know what's wrong with our universities? Tell you what's wrong with our universities. Our universities have lost the fear of the Lord. And when you lose the fear of the Lord, you lose knowledge. Copernicus, great astronomer, had a friend who was an atheist. And they would have lunch and they would dialogue from time to time. They would get together and discuss their different viewpoints. For about 2 to 3 years, Copernicus was doing something no one else had ever done. He was building in his atrium a model of the solar system. Now, you've seen those, and I've seen them. No one had seen them before then. And he fashioned planets, and he would hang them from different parts, and he had it all laid out. Didn't tell anybody. One day, when he finished, he was dialoguing with his friend. They were having some coffee, and he said, "Let's walk down to my house. I want to show you something." And as he was talking to his atheist friend, they're talking about different things. They finally walk into the house. They open the doors of the atrium. His atheist friend walks in, looks up, and sees. He immediately realizes this is a model of the solar system. He's just aghast at what he sees. He is amazed. He is speechless. He just looks. He takes it all in. And he looks at Copernicus, and he said, "Who made this?" And Copernicus said, "No one made it. It just happened." What a ludicrous thing to say. What a foolish thing to say. But the fool has said in his heart, there is no God. There is a God. You study DNA, there's a God. There has to be a God. I saw on the news last night these new three-dimensional, four-dimensional pictures, images of babies in the womb. You can see their face. This doctor was being interviewed on Fox News, and she was being asked about the implications of this, and she was trying to be very subtle, but she said, "You can actually see the face. Oh, here's twins. You can see the twins touching each other and kicking each other. What are the implications of this?" Well, the implications are that parents are going to have some more information about the nature of the child within them. She's trying to, that's a baby. It's not a fetus. That's the information. And you can't take that baby's life because that is a little baby made in the image of God. She wouldn't come out and say it, but it was right before her eyes. That's a child in there. Where's the fear of the Lord? The fear of the Lord is beginning of knowledge. See, if you don't have the fear of the Lord, you can't be a real scientist. If you don't have the fear of the Lord, you can't be a good teacher. See, and can I say this? If you don't have the fear of the Lord, you can't be a good father. Because in order to do the work that God has called us to do, there must be a fear of the Lord, which we then instill in our sons and in our grandsons. If you look at verse 5 specifically, there are two things that are said to men as their job description, and they're very simple. I'd summarize them this way. Number one is, men, we are to love God deeply from our gut. Notice what it says there in verse 5 of Deuteronomy 6. He says, and you shall love the Lord your God with 40% of your heart, with 30% of your soul. That's not what it says. Not even in the Hebrew does it say that. You shall love the Lord your God with what? All your heart, all your soul, all your might. I did a word study in that word all one morning. Spent about 3 hours going over this in the original and working through different lexicons. Let me tell you, that word all means in the original. It means all. That's what it means. You shall love the Lord your God with all. See, that means from your gut. Everything within you, you love him. You follow him. You pursue him. He's number one in your life. And then on that basis, we go to the second thing. And really, when you love the Lord your God, you're going to love his word. That's why you go back to verse 1. These are the commandments, the statutes, the judgments, which the Lord your God has commanded me to teach you. So when you love God, you love his word. Thy word I have hidden my heart, that I may not sin against thee. Open my eyes, that I may behold wonderful things from thy law. How can a young man keep his way pure? This is Psalm 119. By keeping it according to thy word, you see. So if you love God, you love his word. Jesus said, if you are truly disciples of mine, you will abide in my word. And what will the word do? You see? What does the word do? The word is truth. If you are truly disciples of mine, he said, you will abide in my word. And you shall know the truth, and the truth shall what? It'll set you free. See, that's why if you love God, you love his word. And when you love God, you have truth, and you live in reality. That is mentioned in verse 6. These words which I am commanding you today shall be in your heart. And then here's the second responsibility. You shall teach them diligently to your sons, and shall talk of them when you sit in your house, and when you walk by the way, and when you lie down, and when you rise up. So what are the two jobs? They're the job description. They're pretty simple. Number one, you love God deeply with all your heart. You love him from your gut. Secondly, you teach your sons diligently. You say, Steve, I've got daughters. Great. What a gift from God. I've got a daughter too, and I've got two boys. So aren't you going to talk about daughters? I'm talking about sons this morning. Now, does that mean I don't care about my daughter? I love her to death. You love your daughter. And if God's given you daughters, then you know what your job is to love them and show them what it means to be a godly man, because one day they're going to look for a godly man to come into their life, and you show them what that's like. You say, well, how do I treat my daughters? Are there any passages in Scripture that tell me how to treat my daughters? I think the passages in Scripture that tell you how to treat your wife, you apply those passages to your daughter, because one day your daughter will be a wife. Does that make sense? You husbands, likewise, live with your wives in an understanding way. Could we say, you husbands, likewise, live with your daughters in an understanding way? Yeah.

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2: You shall teach them diligently to your sons and shall, catch this, talk of them when you sit in your house. How many of you guys ever sit in your house? You just look like you're good at that. Yeah, we sit in our house. Nothing wrong with that. When you walk, by the way, you ever walk? You ever take a walk? Yeah. Sure you do. See, that's just life. What he's saying is that as you go through life, you teach your kids. See, that's why it's really important that you be with, W-I-T-H, you be with your sons.
3: 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You're going to hear lots of ways to apply this message next time.
4: You know, John, we have aired several messages from Steve Farrar over the years, and what I really appreciated about him was that he always inspired me to do better with my boys as they were growing up. And most importantly, Steve made it sound doable. So often, as men, we get overwhelmed by too many instructions, and then we just stop and pull back and don't do it at all. Simple is usually better, at least for me. And that's why I love the idea of looking for those opportunities to talk with your children or grandchildren throughout the day. For us, the best time was when I was driving the boys to school. That's right, carpool. But that's when we had the most interesting conversations about the Lord. Here in Colorado, we can just look at Pikes Peak and start a discussion about God's creation. It's right there in front of us. There's no need to overcomplicate it. Be natural about it. And that was Steve's great point.
3: Yeah, I appreciated when we had the kids, they were younger, and we'd be camping. We're sitting around looking at the stars, realizing, oh, there's some perspective here.
4: Yeah, for sure. His creation is awesome. And let me remind you, here at Focus on the Family, our ultimate goal is to strengthen your relationship with Jesus Christ. Marriage and parenting advice is helpful, but if you don't know the Lord, you're missing the bigger picture. Here's a great example from Casey, who called to ask for prayer. He said this, "If Focus on the Family didn't exist, I probably wouldn't be a Christian husband and father today. Our family was agnostic, but my mom became a believer by listening to your broadcast. 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I thank God for Focus on the Family."
3: Oh, that is wonderful. I love hearing how God has used this ministry, almost 50 years old now, to touch generations.
4: Yeah, and we thank God for our donors who make it all possible. 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
1: You know what Almighty God does? 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Let's be those men, guys.
0: That's next time on Focus on the Family. 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
3: With SRN News, I'm Jason Walker. The death toll in Venezuelan earthquakes has risen to 3,535. Thousands more, though, are missing and feared dead in the rubble. An estimated 17,000 people are homeless. Asian shares have retreated despite a rebound for AI stocks that lifted Wall Street on Monday. Tokyo's Nikkei lost almost 2%. Oil prices were up and U.S. futures were mixed. NATO talks lining up in Turkey this week. President Trump on hand. He'll be holding talks with a number of leaders. President Trump is also having a granite helipad built on the South Lawn, saying the landing area is needed to accommodate the new and very large and powerful presidential choppers. This is SRN News.
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5: Hi, I'm Johnny Erickson Tata, and I have a Christian friend who, after botched surgeries and unrelenting pain, he decided to throw in the towel. He just gave up on God. He became broken by suffering instead of being built up by it. Jesus described people like my friend in Mark chapter 4, quote, "They have no root in themselves, but endure for a little while. Then, when tribulation or persecution arises on account of the word, immediately they fall away." 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
8: When Abraham Lincoln was elected president in 1860, America stood on the edge of collapse. Over the next 4 years, the Civil War claimed more than 700,000 lives and tested whether our republic could endure. As the war drew to a close, Lincoln looked beyond victory. He looked toward healing. In his second inaugural address, he challenged the nation. Let us strive on to bind up the nation's wounds, to achieve and cherish a just and lasting peace. Lincoln understood that preserving the greatest experiment in self-government required more than winning a war. It required the character to restore what had been broken. More than 160 years later, America still faces division. The question is not whether we'll disagree. The question is whether we still have the wisdom and the character to heal together.
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12: If you have a bumper sticker that says, "God is my co-pilot," either tear it off or get some whiteout and white out co. One of the two. Because God is no one's co-pilot. He comes in to be in charge.
13: Here's the first rule of Kingdom First Living. 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
12: Paul says, be in it to win it. Get the most that God has to offer. Enjoy your full spiritual inheritance. Let God use you to touch the lives of others. Be in it all the way. So he said, decide that you will win. Decide that you're going to win. I don't get in any game that I don't plan to win. If I sit down at the table, I'm planning to win. Planning to win. I told him, when I play a card game, Monopoly, whatever it is, in it to win it. Board game, Trouble, Sorry, whatever it is, in it to win it. I want to be at the table with winners. Folk who, if they don't win, there's going to be a problem up in here. That's my crew. Those folk that you just sit there and wipe them out and they just laugh, I don't get it. But whether you're that way about games and sports, you ought to be that way about serving the Lord. Decide that you're going to be in it to win it. Number two, we said, not only must you decide to win, but number two, you must discipline your mind and body. Paul went on to say, now, athletes go into strict training. Strict training. And we spent time in the last message talking about this business of going into strict training. I interviewed some athletes that were in the room just to make the case that if you're going to really be a world-class athlete or even on the collegiate level, as were the people I interviewed, they went into strict training. They talked about hours of training. I interviewed a volleyball player that had to run and had to lift weight Now, you would think, what in the world does that have to do with hitting the ball over a net? But you got to understand, at a certain level, you've got to cross train. You've got to have optimal stamina and strength. And so much of the training has little to do with the actual event, so it would appear. But the reality is, you got to go into strict training. I talk to football players who train from early morning till late night. It's not just a matter of knocking somebody on the ground or running a touchdown. It's a matter of being strong and being vigilant. It's a matter of having excellent reflexes. And so you've got to go into strict training. And let me tell you, Paul uses the analogy, but he's talking about the spiritual life. If we're going to get where God's taking us, he says we have to have the mindset of discipline. What makes us think that everything in life worth having is going to come easy? The reality is, in the military, they take your life from you. They take your decision-making from you. They say, you're in the army now. You get up when we say get up. Go to bed when we say go to bed. Do what we say to do. In athletics, the same thing. You've got to play by the rules if you're going to win. Well, in the Christian race, it still applies. You and I can't just have determination. We must couple it with discipline. In fact, here's the soundbite I gave in that message. Determination without discipline is dreaming. Whole lot of folk say they're determined to do something, but if you don't marry it to discipline, you're just dreaming. It's going to take discipline of mind and body. So in the spiritual race, you're going to have to decide that I pray not just when I feel like it, I pray every day. I read the word regularly. I get before God because he's the coach. The Holy Spirit is the coach in my race. He's got instructions for me, and I've got to be there for the team meeting to find out what I got to do, how I'm going to win. And I'm here to tell you that you can't just live based on feelings. You'll never get where God's taking you based on your feelings. You'll get there by allowing the Spirit to help you develop the discipline of mind and body. So you and I, if we are going to truly be sanctified, must decide that we'll win. And then we must discipline both body and mind. Now, let me go on and make the third of 4 points. Number three, not only must we decide to win and discipline mind and body, but number three, dethrone self. Dethrone self. Know what that means? You're on the throne of your life. Get up. Get up, because the Lord Jesus Christ comes into our lives not just to save us, but to be Lord of our lives, to be in charge of our lives. You know, I've told you before, but it's worth repeating. If you have a bumper sticker that says, God is my co-pilot, either tear it off or get some white out and white out co. One of the two, because God is no one's co-pilot. He will not let you fly the plane while he sits in the other seat and waits for you to take a bathroom break before he'll do something in your life. He doesn't come in to just sit and chat with us while we make decisions, while we set priorities, while we decide what to do with our time, talent, and treasure. No, no. When he comes into our lives, he comes in as King of Kings and Lord of Lords. He comes in to be in charge. Now, look at how this point is made in chapter 10 of 1 Corinthians. Paul points us back to Israel when they were coming out of Egypt. He says, I want you not to be ignorant of the fact that our forefathers were all under the cloud and all passed through the sea. They were baptized, he says, into Moses in the cloud and the sea. What's he referring to? He's talking about the fact that you remember when God was ready to bring his children Israel out of Egyptian slavery, he raised up a leader named Moses. And he used Moses in mighty ways. In fact, when you get a chance, read that story, because it's amazing. God took a man who said, I can't do this, and said, that's why I chose you. Moses said, I stutter. I can't go before Pharaoh and tell him, you said, let my people go. I'll hardly get it out. I stutter. And God said, I'm looking for somebody who knows they can't do it, so that when it gets done, no one will rob me of my glory. God's still doing that kind of thing in your life, waiting for you to run out, waiting for you to get to the end of yourself. When he gives you a vision and you say, I can't fulfill that, God says, right answer. So that when I do it, you won't take my glory. So he raises up Moses, a man with nothing but a stick and a stutter. Has a stick in his hand, God turned it into a mighty weapon. Didn't he do it? At one point he had him throw it down in front of Pharaoh and it turned into a serpent. And Pharaoh's magician said, oh, we can do that. And they, through the power of demonic forces, turned theirs into serpents, but Moses' serpent ate up all of theirs. Pharaoh said, yeah, but I'm still unimpressed. So God now sends him through a series of plagues just to show him how powerful he is. But it's amazing. The New Testament, Paul said in the book of Romans that God actually hardened the heart of Pharaoh. He was so interested in making a point to Israel that he hardened Pharaoh's heart. He made Pharaoh resist seeing the power of God, and yet he still fought and fought and fought not to deliver the people. Why? So that when he finally gave in, the people knew that with a mighty hand, God had delivered them. Well, I want to let you know, that's a shadow of our salvation. You and I were bound in sin. It's like being slaves in Egypt. We were bound in our sin, no hope for salvation. Sin had a grasp on us we could not break out of. But Jesus came from heaven as the divine Moses and said to the devil, let my people go. And on the cross of Calvary, he stripped the devil of all of his authority in your life, all of his power to do in you what he wants to do, and Jesus gained the victory. So Paul says here in 1 Corinthians 10 that God with a mighty hand brought them out and he led them. Now, how did he lead them? He led them by a cloud. Remember that? God put a special cloud in the sky because these folk have never been, they don't know how to get to the promised land. They've never been to the promised land. God said, all you got to do is follow the cloud. Just wherever the cloud goes, that's where you go. That's a sign of the Holy Spirit who guides us, who leads us. You just got to go where he leads you to go. And he says, God led them through the sea. Remember the miracle of the Red Sea? God took the sea, parted it on two sides. And a couple of million Israelites left bondage in Egypt, went into the sea, literally, where the sea used to be. They're walking through on dry land. And God waited for all of them to get on the other side. Then Pharaoh's crazy army tried to follow them. I talk about them all the time because I don't understand those brothers. When you see a sea part and the ground is dry and you see these couple of million folk that you're chasing go through this highway in the middle of a sea, you don't have to be a rocket scientist. All you have to know is whoever did that is serious about them getting away from us.
0: Now is a great time to take a quick time out, but don't go away. 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Well, God is still in the miracle business, but if you want him to act, you may have to stop trying to do life on your own. 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
12: Who was the special dude in the first chariot who decided, I think I'm going to go through here? If you and I were the first chariot, we'd have pulled over to the side of the road, pulled out the cell phone, call your family, say, look here, we're going to have to relocate. Because Pharaoh gave us orders to bring them back, but I'm looking at something where that's not a good idea. So I can't come back to Egypt because he'll kill us. Tell you what, why don't y'all pack up and meet me somewhere? Let's go down a few towns away from Egypt, from the capital of Egypt. Let's go down, we'll find a Denny's or something, sit down and eat and talk about where we're going to live. That's what you'd have done. But these folk went through, and so God just waited for the army to get in the middle of the Red Sea, and he let the water come back in. God, with a mighty hand, delivered his children. And Paul says God did it with a mighty work, and he baptized them into Moses through leading them by the cloud and through bringing them through the sea. He says, furthermore, they all drank the same spiritual drink. They all ate the same spiritual food. What's that have reference to? Well, God not only delivered them, but then he provided for them. When they got over in the wilderness, they said, well, where is the water over here? And God said, all right, I will give you all water. And he made bitter water sweet so that they could drink and be sustained. Then he had a rock follow them so that whenever they were in a thirsty land, all Moses had to do was strike the rock one time and it would produce the drink that they needed, the water that was sustained. And that's why the old folks said Jesus is a rock in a weary land. Not only a rock you can sit on, but one that'll sustain you with God's divine provision. And not only did he do that, but then they said, well, we're hungry. Where's the food over here? God tested their faith by giving them something called manna. And manna means, what is it? And God tested them by providing for them that which would meet the need, but they never understood it. Let me tell you something. God's not out of the manna business yet. You ever had a manna blessing? You ever had a what is it blessing? I don't understand how God's doing it, but he's doing it. I don't understand how he's meeting my need, but he's meeting it. I don't understand how my bills are getting paid, but they're getting paid. I don't understand how my children are doing so well under difficult circumstances, but they're doing it. I don't understand how I got a job I wasn't qualified for, but I'm working it. I don't understand how I got accepted to a school without money, but I'm going every day. God's still in the manna business. God is still in the what is it business, because he's not all that into answering questions. He's just into making ways. We love to get God to tell us something, but God doesn't have that much to say. I'm worried about folk who think God talks to them all the time. We got a few in this church, there's a few everywhere, who just think God talks to them all the time. Listen, bless your heart, God doesn't have that much to say. But what he will do is he'll make a way silently. He'll make a way. He'll just open the door. He'll just answer the prayer. He'll just meet the need. And you know it's God. They'd wake up in the morning and there was this stuff that they didn't understand, but it met the need. And it was God's provision of manna. And they all got to taste of God's provision through the spiritual drink and the spiritual food. And he says the rock that followed them was Christ. Look at verse 5, though. He says, nevertheless, God was not pleased with most of them. Despite how God had blessed them, they continued to displease the Lord. Why did they do it? Because while they had come out of Egypt, Egypt hadn't gotten out of them. You know what happens with many of us? We come out of sin, but the next challenge is to get sin out of us. We come out of the world, but now we got to get the world out of us. We come out of carnality, but now we got to get carnality out of us. And let me tell you something, coming out of sin is one thing, but getting sin out of you is another. And look at how it happened in their lives. Same thing that happens in our lives. He gives examples. Verse 6, He says these are examples that if we don't set our hearts on the Lord, instead set them on evil things, we will experience the same kind of defeat and failure that they did. He gives examples of their types of sin. Number one, he talks about idolatry. He says some of them, although they came out of Egypt and they are now supposed to serve the true and the living God, they still took their idolatry from Egypt and brought it with them into the new life. Let me tell you something. You and I can practice idolatry if we're not careful. You say, well, I don't have any statues in my house. I don't have any idols that I bow down and worship. Wait a minute. An idol is anything that you ought to give to the lordship of Jesus Christ, and instead it competes with his lordship. So you can idolize your job if you work it in a way God said not to work it. If you give it too much time or attention or energy or focus or affection. You can idolize your house. You can idolize your career. You can idolize your schooling, your education. You can idolize your possessions, your car, your jewelry. You can idolize anything. An idol can be people, places, or things that hold a wrong position in your heart. So don't be too quick to say, I don't practice idolatry. If you drive a car, nobody can ride in it because you're worried about them messing it up. You're driving an idol. Come on, somebody. A car does no good unless it takes people somewhere. Now here you riding the car, got plenty of room, and you won't bring people in because you go, because their feet so dirty, they come in here and mess up my mats. You, my friend, have an idol. And God forbid somebody lean on it. And don't let a ding happen at the grocery store, and you come out and somebody dinged your car with a cart, and you turn out the whole parking lot. You need to check your heart, because a ding can be taken out. But what's going on inside of you that car is so important? First of all, it's an object. It's an object that has to share space with other objects and people who are careless. So when you buy the car, buy it knowing one day it's going to get dinged. And when that time comes, you just get it knocked out, or you just drive your dinged up car. Come on now. You got to make up in your mind. One of the two. If it bothers you that much, get it fixed. If not, just go on and drive it. If you drive one of those old ones, after a while, the ding might make a little improvement. I've gone through different seasons. I've driven all kinds of knockers, all kinds of hoopties. I've driven cars that when somebody scraped it, it looked better than before they scraped it. But you got to be careful when God bless you and you can now drive new cars and fancy cars and all the different options we have now. You got to make sure it doesn't become an idol. Your house, your job, your career. People can be idols in your life. You honor people, you respect them, you thank God for them, you look up to them, but you can't idolize them. Because God will share his glory with no one. So he talks about idolatry. He says, don't be an idolater as some of them were, and they were judged for it. He says, then some of them got into the pagan lifestyle, all kinds of debauchery, all kinds of foolishness. He says, you want to make sure to live your life soberly and with righteousness. Don't get into paganism. Don't get into just being wild and doing anything that your senses tell you to do. We live in a society now where people want to rebuke you for saying some things are right and some things are wrong. And they're quick to tell you that's your reality. And don't put your reality on me. Well, some things beat all of us here. God has a standard that is right, and he says, these are the things I want you to do. Here's the way I want you to live your life. These are the kinds of morals I want you to have, and everything else you are to leave alone. God sets the standard, not you and I. We don't get to vote on righteousness. Righteousness is what God says it is. And so you got to make up in your mind that you're going to live your life God's way.
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14: the humility to admit we need a Savior, and the humility to ask for His help even after the saving is done. 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
12: 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Righteousness is what God says it is. 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
14: That's tomorrow in our continuing message, Living by the Joy Principle. I hope you'll join us. But until then, remember, He who began a good work in you will bring it to completion. In Christ, you are destined for victory.

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4: This is a day when you and I need to know what we believe and why we believe it, lest we, too, be carried away by every wind of doctrine. Why do you think that so many people who are church members know so little about what they believe, cannot defend their faith? They knock on your door and they start asking you a bunch of questions, and if you're not prepared, they throw you off course. Here's the thing you ask them every time. Explain to me, who is Jesus? Then ask them this question, is he God? When they say no, you have identified the problem right there.
5: Are you confident in what you believe about God? Today on In Touch, the teaching ministry of Dr. Charles Stanley, we'll hear a warning. If we believe something that sounds reasonable without first checking it against Scripture, we could be headed for trouble. Stay with us and find motivation to know, believe, and defend the truth in part two of Does It Matter What You Believe? Let's listen in to Dr. Stanley's message.
4: Does it make a difference what you believe? Yes, it does. Now, think about this from two lights. Number one, just plain old human reasoning says it does make a difference what I believe. Why? Because every single facet of your life and mine is affected by what we believe. There's no part of our life that's not affected by what we believe. Now, that doesn't mean that you and I can't counteract what we believe or do something that we know is certainly a contradiction to what we believe in. But the truth is, for the most part, primarily, 99% of the time, what we believe governs and guides and dictates and determines our decision-making process and our conduct, conversation, our character, every facet of our life. And so the question is, does it matter what you and I believe? Plain old human reasoning says yes. Anything that affects my decisions in life and affects every facet of my life certainly is important. It does matter what you believe. But not only just plain human reasoning, but also, for example, the warnings of the Scripture concerning false doctrine and error. Turn to John chapter 8 for a moment. John chapter 8, and if you will look at the 24th verse, and listen to what he says in this 24th verse. Jesus is talking to the Pharisees, and they're doubting who he is and arguing with him and so forth and denying who he is. And so he says in verse 24, he said, I said therefore to you that you shall die in your sins, for unless you believe that I am he who I say I am, he says you shall die in your sins. Does it make any difference what you believe? Jesus says, yes, it does. If you don't believe that he is who he says he is, he says a person will die in their sins. And the Bible says the wages of sin is death. The gift of God is eternal life through Jesus Christ our Lord. It is appointed unto man once to die, and after this the judgment. If a person dies in their sins, that means they die without Christ and are absolutely hopelessly and helplessly lost. Does it make any difference what you believe? Yes, it does. With that in mind, what I'd like to do is to give you five very basic reasons why you and I should be able to make a defense, that is to declare to someone else what we believe. Now, what's the first one? So they all start with P. You've got a P for each finger. There are five of them. Very important. I jot these down. First of all, by knowing what I believe, it prevents us from being misled by error and false doctrine. Be careful that what you believe is not based on what you heard from somebody who's very charismatic, I'm not talking about denominations, in their personality, someone who is very eloquent, someone who is very persuasive and someone who's smooth. Be careful. In other words, what you and I believe is not based on what somebody said, but what does God teach? And so therefore, when he said to Timothy, watch out, be careful, over and over and over again, he's telling young Timothy, whom he's taught. And Timothy and Peter are saying to others also, watch out for false doctrine, error, those who are teaching those things that satisfy them. But not only them, I want you to look at another couple of passages here, because if you'll notice what he says also, look in Ephesians chapter 4 for a moment. Ephesians chapter 4, Paul in this fourth chapter talking about the church and talking about the responsibility, for example, of pastors and teachers. In fact, when he describes the gifts to the church, he calls them pastor teachers because that's what God intended them to be, pastors and teachers, not just pastors, but pastor teachers. And listen to what he says. He says, now, it is the responsibility of the pastor and teacher to teach the people, for example, instruct them. Then he says, if we do this and do it well, verse 14, as a result, we will no longer be children tossed here and there by waves and carried about by every wind of doctrine, by the trickery of men, by craftiness in deceitful scheming. But rather, he says, speaking the truth in love, we are to grow up in all aspects unto him who is the head, even Christ. So what is the responsibility of a pastor? The responsibility of a pastor is to teach the truth, instruct in the ways of God so that people will do what? They will understand what the Bible teaches. They will develop a belief system that is based squarely on the Word of God. They will begin to formulate their own theology. And if somebody says, well, I don't understand theology, that's just simply a study of God. Every single believer here has one. That is, you have some ideas, you have some beliefs about God. The truth is, we want to be sure that they are beliefs that are doctrinally sound, that is, are biblically based. Now, listen, here's the thing I want to say again. You must not be caught up by some charismatic personality or somebody who's eloquent or somebody who is so enthusiastic you think, well, how could they be wrong when they're so enthusiastic? Very easily. This is a day when you and I need to know what we believe and why we believe it, lest we, too, be carried away by every wind of doctrine. Why do you think, for example, one particular sect works on the believers, people who are already members of churches? Why don't they go out trying to win people who primarily don't even claim anything? Because they know that so many people who are church members know so little about what they believe, cannot defend their faith. They knock on your door and they start asking you a bunch of questions. And if you're not prepared, they throw you off course. Here's the thing you ask them every time. Explain to me, who is Jesus? Then ask them this question, is he God? When they say no, you have identified the problem right there. They're just some questions that identify who the person is and what they're up to. Is there any way to be saved other than through the shed blood of Jesus Christ and our faith in his atoning death at Calvary plus nothing? If they say yes, there's something. Oh, now you've got to keep the Sabbath. You've got to do this. Shut the door, because they're totally off base. It's very important you and I know what we believe, because listen, remember, you are developing a biblical grid through which every single thing you hear goes through that grid in your mind, and you're able to identify error, false doctrine, truth. And if we had that entrenched in our minds and our hearts, we'd be strong and firm in the things of God. So number one, we said the first reason is we certainly do want to protect ourselves from that kind of false doctrine that's out there, and out there so prevalent today. Everywhere you turn, you find it. So first of all, we want to prevent ourselves from being misled by errant false doctrine. The second thing is this. We want to be able to not only prevent ourselves from being misled, but we also want to be able to protect ourselves, listen, from fear and intimidation. Listen to what he says. Verse 14, 1 Peter now 3. Even if you should suffer for the sake of righteousness, you are blessed. Do not fear their intimidation. Do not be troubled. Set Christ the Lord in your life. Be ready to make a defense. Now, for example, people say to you, well, tell me why you believe what you believe. Now listen, how can I defend something if I don't know what I believe about it? How can I explain to someone what I believe if I don't know what I believe? That's why it's so very, very important we know what we believe and why we believe it. And so when he says, always be prepared, what does that mean? That means I've got to study some. It means I've got to search the Word. That means I've got to compare what I read with the Word of God and decide in my mind, what is it I do believe? I guarantee you that most of the people here, most of you, work around somebody who has a set of beliefs that have nothing to do with the Word of God, or maybe some who have a little mixture of the Word of God. And if they said to you, well, now, exactly tell me what you believe about moral standards. Tell me what your moral standards are. More than likely, they're heading you in a different direction or heading you in a particular direction. Suppose somebody came to you and said, you know, I just feel guilty all the time. What do I do about it? What would you say to them? You see, he says, always being ready, he says, to make a defense, always being ready to tell a reason why. Now, more than likely, most of you know what you believe about some things, or at least most things, but if somebody said, well, now, why do you believe that? Do they not have a right to ask and to expect us to give an answer? And that's why he says it so strongly. He says, always be ready. Always be ready to give them a reason for what you believe. Now, your kids have walked up to you and said, well, now, why should I do that? Just because I said so. Now, you know what? No kid's going to accept that. If you give them a reason why they're not to do something or why they're to do something, then, you know, a kid can pick that up. But if you say, just because I said so, well, that's like me saying, well, I believe that just because that's the way I believe and that's it. No. Here's what he says. He says, always be ready to defend, to give a reason for what you believe. So first of all, I want to prevent myself from being deceived by false doctrine and error. Secondly, I certainly want to protect myself from being intimidated by somebody who's going to attack my faith. So therefore, I'm going to discover what I believe and why I believe it and be able to defend it. Well, there's the third thing I want you to jot down. That's this. And that is preparation. Listen, preparation to answer those people who have an honest question and who honestly are seeking the truth. You think about this. We've got a whole world of people out there who are lost as they can be, a world of people out there who are hurting over all kinds of things, people who really and truly would like to know the truth. They want to know the truth. They're searching for the truth. And evidence of that is all the letters we get from people all over the world who are searching for truth, hungering for truth. You think about how many people who feel hopeless and helpless and insecure and health-wise, they're hurting. Some of them in the hospital. The doctors already told them, you don't have long to live. And you know what? 1,000 things are going through their mind. Don't have long to live. What's going to happen when I die? Where am I going? I've heard all kinds of things. I've heard that you go to purgatory. What's that? I've heard you go to hell. What's that? I heard you go to heaven. How am I going to get there? I wonder if somebody can tell me, listen, we don't understand how many people out there who deeply, deep down inside want to know the truth. Listen, we need to know what we believe. We need to know why we believe it so we can say to someone who's facing death, someone who's in a great time of difficulty and hardship and pain and trouble, tribulations and trials and difficulties. They don't know which way to turn. They don't know what to do. You and I should be able to say, here's what God says. We should be able to say, well, here's what the Bible says. And so there are multitudes of people out there who desperately hungering and thirsting to know the truth because they're scared. They're afraid of life. They're afraid of death. They're insecure about lots of things. They're looking for somebody who can give them something that's solid, something that they can live by, something they can die by. So first of all, I want to prevent myself from being deluded or being deceived by error and false doctrine. I want to protect myself, I want to protect you from being intimidated and fearful of those people who will attack what you believe. And thirdly, we certainly want to be prepared for those people who genuinely want to know the truth. The fourth reason is this: so that you and I may be persuasive in our expression or our presentation of what we believe, so we can be persuasive. It isn't just to protect myself from intimidation and fear and prepare myself to speak to those people who really want to know the truth and to prevent myself from being deceived by error and false doctrine. But listen, to be persuasive. Now, suppose, for example, you walked up to me and you said, tell me the truth. What do you believe about heaven? And I suppose I said, well, here's what I think heaven's probably, well, the last book of the Bible, one of those, a couple of those chapters of that, you know what? Nobody's persuaded by that. Now listen carefully so you don't misunderstand. It is not that you and I save anybody or persuade anybody to be a Christian. It is the work of the Holy Spirit in you and in me that makes the difference. It is Christ in us, in the presence of the Holy Spirit, the Spirit of God speaking through us. It may be man or woman's voice, but it is the work and the ministry and the power of God. Anybody who takes credit for it is a fool. It's the work of God. But on the other hand, God chooses people like you and myself and others. He chooses our voice. He chooses our mind to do what? To instruct them in the way of truth. Now, he says, always be ready to make, listen, to make a declaration of what you believe, to defend it, to speak it, to tell the reason why. Why? Because if I'm ready and I'm prepared, I can say it with authority. I can say it with conviction. I can say it sincerely. I can say it persuasively. Now, you will not convince anybody of much if you don't have any conviction by it. If I'm convicted about it, then I'm going to speak with authority about it. Now, I don't mean you have to be eloquent. I'm simply saying this. You know with all the sincerity of your heart, if you have a deep, abiding conviction about something, when you say it, it's going to have a ring to it that it will not have otherwise. We're living in a day when it is absolutely essential to know the truth. You and I have, listen, we have a responsibility to speak, listen, with authority and conviction. Listen, that conviction is based on two things. Number one, it is what the Word of God teaches, and secondly, it is what is going on in our life. Now, you can't just say, well, here's what I believe. Hallelujah, praise God. Glory to God, hallelujah. Well, glory to God, hallelujah is fine if you can give me a biblical basis for telling me what you believe. If I'm going to be persuasive, I've got to know the truth. I've got to believe the truth, and I have to have a conviction about it. It means, man, I'm not deviating from this. You see, if you're not convicted and you're not persuaded and you're not settled, when you start talking to somebody else and you're a little bit foggy and a little bit hazy and a little bit wobbling, you're trying to sweeten it up so they'll feel good. I'm here to tell you, you know what? They're not persuaded by that. They're not convicted by that, and not much is going to happen. Last reason I want to give you, why you and I should absolutely know what we believe and why we believe it and be able to defend it. Our personal relationship with God. You know what? The more I study the Word of God, the more I understand, listen, what the Bible teaches about Him, the more excited I get. Because our strength of faith toward God, our belief in Him, our trust in Him, is primarily based on what the Word of God says about Him and what we believe the Word of God says about Him. Because listen, what I believe is not the authority. The authority is this book. And if what I believe does not match this, then I need to give up what I believe and change my beliefs. Now, here's what I want you to see. Think about just one aspect of your Christian life alone. Think about your prayer life. You get on your knees and you talk to God. You're going to have lots of questions about lots of things. But suppose you know God is not only the Creator, but the one who loved you so much, He had this awesome plan of redemption. And He loved you so much, He sent His only begotten Son to the world who died on the cross to pay your sin debt in full. And that God chose, listen, God chose to crucify His Son. That's the reason He loves you the way He does and the way He expresses it in that whole encounter at the crucifixion. Suppose you begin to understand that God is living on the inside of you in the presence of the Holy Spirit. Suppose you begin to understand what unconditional love is all about. And suppose you begin to understand and you begin to think about all the promises that He's made in His Word concerning answered prayer. And suppose you begin to understand that He's immutable, that He's absolutely unchangeable, that He is absolutely faithful, that every single attribute of God is the epitome of all that it possibly could be. And here's what happens. Every time you and I learn something new about Almighty God, you know what happens? Our faith in Him, our strength in our faith, everything gets stronger and stronger. Our convictions become stronger and stronger because we get deeper, more wonderful insights into who God is like. Does it make a difference what I believe? Yes, it does. So what are you going to do? Get so busy and get so full of other things and allow yourself to be so materialistic that the most important thing that your kids need is they need an explanation of this book. You say, well, I'm leaving that to the pastors. You can't do that. You know why? It doesn't make any difference what a pastor teaches. Your children watch you. And because they love you more than they love the pastor, which is the right thing, more than likely they're going to do what you do rather than what somebody else says. I cannot tell you. Please listen to me. I cannot tell you how extremely important it is. You give your children a belief system that is based upon the Word of God, something they live by and something they die by. Now, here's what happens. Now, look at this passage of Scripture, and I think about all that Peter said here in this one verse. Always being prepared. Here's what I know. If I understand what I believe and am able to defend it, it will help me in my walk with Him. It will help me in my prayer to Him. It will help me in my service for Him. And it will certainly help me in my worship of Him. Very important, you know what you believe. Father, we love You and praise You. Thank You for Your precious Word. Thank You that what we believe does make a difference. We can face all kinds of difficulties with assurance and confidence. We can face death with absolute assurance that absent from the body, present with the Lord, nothing to intimidate us or to cause us to fear. Thank You for saying, I'll never leave you nor forsake you. And all of us who've lived with You a pretty good while know that You've never left us nor forsaken us, not one single time. Thy Word is truth, and our life becomes an expression of that truth as we follow You. We just say, bless Your holy name today. In Jesus' name, amen.
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2: 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Now, somebody will say, well, does that mean you get all the Holy Spirit you're going to get when you're saved? So let me just be careful how I answer this. You have all of the Holy Spirit you need forever when you're saved. Now, how much of you he has is a whole different question. Then it's a matter of a surrender of my life to him. And so the Holy Spirit anoints us for the work that he calls us to do. He gives us instruction. He's our teacher. And I wouldn't even think about walking out on a platform to speak the gospel if I didn't know that he was in me and had prepared me and was there to enable me to say what I need to say.
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2: With SRN News, I'm Jason Walker. Miserable conditions in Venezuela, where the earthquake-torn nation has seen the death toll rise now to 3,535, and officials fear that number will climb dramatically. It is known some 17,000 people are homeless. NATO summit in Turkey, President Trump on hand. He'll also be holding individual talks with numerous leaders. Tough new law is now in effect in South Korea. Officials say it will be enforced. It allows punitive damages against news outlets and social media influencers for spreading false information. Asian shares have retreated despite a rebound for AI stocks that lifted Wall Street the day before. Tokyo's Nikkei lost 2%. SRN News.
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5: Now see, these are things that Satan sends against you as a minister, as a believer, to buffet you and to cause you problems. Now, you need to understand this, because that is not the will of God for you to always be in troubles and problems and tests and trials. These things are sent against you to destroy you, to get you in strife. Now, we went through that not knowing and not understanding what I understand now. Oh, I wish to God I could have heard the message I'm teaching you a long time ago, because it saved me a lot of problems. That's the reason I'm sharing this with you. Now, we came from that meeting. Went to Tulsa, Oklahoma, to the camp meeting, checked in a hotel room. And when we got in the hotel room, got our bags all unpacked, you know, the air conditioner was gone out. It wouldn't work. They had to move us to another room. So while they're moving us to another room, we decide, well, we'll go out and eat. So we get in the car and we drive across town to a restaurant. And while we're in the restaurant, the air conditioner went out. And I'm sitting there saying, I can't believe this. I mean, I'm seeing it. I know it's happening. But this is hard to believe that all of these coincidences are happening. Now, by that time, we've done numbered up about 12 or 15 different incidents where air conditioning has gone out. I mean, just right down the line. And it finally dawned on me. And I looked over at my wife and I said, this is satanic. This is an angel of the devil dispatched to stir up trouble, to cause us problems and get us in strife everywhere we go. And we're going to stop this thing just as soon as we get back to the hotel. And when we got back to the hotel, we got the Word of God out and we began to bind the devil and take authority over the devil. The weapons of our warfare are not carnal. They're mighty through God to the pulling down of strongholds. And we took authority over that messenger of Satan and cast him out, broke his power, dismissed him from his assignment in the name of Jesus, and stopped it right there. And that ceased right at that point. Now, isn't that amazing? The same thing that happened to Paul, only in a different situation, you see, but it's the same thing. It was a messenger of Satan. It was a thorn in the flesh. Something to just continually buffet us and to cause us problems and to keep us upset and keep us in strife. Finally, it got through to us. that this thing is satanic. It was not the will of God. Now, you see, to an individual that believes that, well, whatever happens to you in life is God's will for you. Now, listen, man, if you believe that, you're in trouble now, because Satan is going to send everything that he knows your way, because you're easy picking for him. No, the things that happen to you in life are not the will of God for you. Not everything that happens in life is the will of God for you. Couldn't be. The Apostle Paul didn't even believe that. And he's the one that wrote and said, all things work together for good. But you see, he didn't write it in that context. He said, when you pray in the Spirit. We'll get into that just a little further. What you prayed about in the Spirit will work together for good. But you see, Paul on occasion said, I would have come to you once again, talking to the church at Thessalonica, I believe it was, said, I would have come to you once and again. But he said, Satan hindered me. So we realized that there was a thorn in the flesh, a messenger of Satan. It was an angel of the devil, assigned to buffet us. And I'm satisfied that there are many ministries and many believers, born-again people, that really don't understand what's happening to them. Why is God allowing all of these things to happen to us? Now, see, we could have laid down and just bawled and squalled and thought we were suffering for Jesus and had us a pity party, said, well, I guess it's just God's will. You just never know what good God's getting out of this situation. But God wasn't getting anything out of that situation. God was sitting there waiting on us, wondering why Charles hadn't took authority over that demon, why he hadn't cast that thing out and brought it down and took control of it. God's sitting there saying, my grace is sufficient for you. My grace is sufficient for you. Well, when I finally realized what it was and acted on the Word of God, it happened just like James said, submit yourself to God, resist the devil, and he will flee from you. That devil was dismissed from his assignment, and it stopped from that hour forward. Now, that doesn't mean that we haven't had just natural things happen to air conditioners, but nothing to the magnitude it was. I mean, that was satanic. There was no doubt about it. You're naturally going to have some things go wrong once in a while. But there's some of you that need to take authority over the demon that's been assigned to you. Call him down. Cast him out. Dismiss him from his assignment. Jesus said, whatever you bind will be bound. Whatever you loose will be loosed. If you loose him and just say, well, I guess it's the will of God. I just don't know what God's doing, but I guess this must be God's will. Then the devil will have him a heyday. But I'll tell you, you can cast him out. You can break the power of satanic forces. The Spirit of truth within you will teach you these things and guide you into all truths. You see, you have authority over the devil. The devil doesn't have authority over you, but he'll exercise authority over you as long as you'll let him. You're going to have to do it. It's not up to God to do it. It's not up to Jesus. Jesus is not going to come back and do it, and God's not going to cast him out. He's going to say to you, if you pray for God to get this demon or all of these problems off of you, he's going to say the same thing to you that he said to Paul, and that is, my grace is sufficient for you. My willingness to use my power and my ability on your behalf is sufficient to do the job, but you'll have to do it. And thank God when you do it, you'll be set free from that. Learn to recognize these attacks of Satan. And get on it. I mean, don't let it take you 6 weeks or 6 months like it did me to understand this. See, you can learn this in 45 minutes, and it took me a long time to learn it. But you see, Paul finally got a hold of this, and he understood what Jesus said to him, and then he got something out of it. He took authority over the situation. Now, turn with me to 1 Peter. There's a passage of Scripture here that I think we need to bring into what we're talking about, because you have people say this. I've had them to say it to me time and time again, especially when I teach on Paul's thorn in the flesh. They say, yes, but Brother Capps, what about this Scripture in 1 Peter chapter 4, where the Apostle Peter says, verse 12, beloved, think it not strange concerning the fiery trials, which is to try you as though some strange thing happened unto you. But rejoice inasmuch as you're partakers of Christ's suffering, that when his glory shall be revealed, ye may be glad also with exceeding joy. Now, see, they'll quote that scripture and say, well, now, see, it seems like Peter's telling us that we ought to rejoice because we're suffering these things. Listen, Peter is talking about religious persecution. Certainly, we should be willing to suffer persecution if necessary to promote the gospel. See, I'm not saying that you'll never have any persecution. But I'm talking about something when Satan assigns a specific angel of the devil, a messenger, against you, that you can take authority over and stop his maneuvers. Certainly, there may be times where we'll have to suffer some persecution, if it's to suffer for the gospel's sake, for promoting the gospel. Now, I think probably where this idea comes into play in one of the scriptures is where God told Ananias to go and lay hands on the Apostle Paul, or actually wasn't the Apostle Paul at that point, it was Saul, and said, lay hands on him, and he'll be filled with the Holy Ghost because I'm going to show him how much he must suffer for my name's sake. Now, there's people that read between the lines there and say, well, now, see, Jesus said that it was his will that the Apostle Paul suffer for Jesus' sake. But now, wait a minute. You see, you look at that from one angle, and you get the wrong idea. What Jesus is saying is that I'm going to show the Apostle Paul how much he will suffer when he begins to use the name of Jesus to heal the sick, to cast out demons, and destroy the work of the devil. In other words, religious persecution would come against him because of that. And you see, Paul was out bringing persecution against the church. He says, I'm going to show him what persecution the miracles of God will bring against a man that uses the name of Jesus. Now, certainly, we ought to be willing to suffer if it's for that reason. But you see, don't go around just being different so people will persecute you. Now, that's what some people do. I've seen people that they do stupid things. Now, I don't know any better way to say it. I just have to be blunt about it. They do stupid things just to be peculiar so they'll get persecuted so they can feel like they suffered for Jesus. But you see, this is not what Peter's talking about at all. He's talking about religious persecution. We need to understand these things and understand what the context of it is here, where he's giving us some insight into the scripture. And I'll tell you, when we get a hold of it, it'll help us. Because, you see, the Apostle Paul said that Satan himself is transformed into an angel of light. The messenger of Satan, or you can call him an angel of the devil, was the thing that was buffeting Paul. Now, let's go to Acts, the 11th chapter. Now, we talked about this. I mean, we've mentioned it, but let's get it to where you can see it. In Acts, the 11th chapter, where the persecution started against Paul and was developed very highly against Paul. We'll read from the 11th chapter in verse 25. And the disciples were called Christians first at Antioch.
6: 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I trust you've been blessed. We've been talking about rightly dividing the word. And then our offer this week is offer number 7212, Paul's Thorn in the Flesh. 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Now, this is a most enlightening series concerning this subject. You hear so many people say that, well, Paul was sick all of his life, and, you know, he just never could get over it. Well, one thing in Paul's ministry that you'll notice if you read about him, he never said he was sick. He might have been at one time, but he never said that he was. And so many people try to make Paul's thorn in the flesh sickness. And then they say, well, you know what he did? He prayed that God would heal him. And he said, no, it's not my will to heal you, Paul. It's my will for you to suffer. Well, that's not what the scripture said about it. Here's what he said. Verse 8 of 2 Corinthians 12 says, for this thing I besought the Lord thrice, that it might depart from me. And he said unto me, my grace is sufficient for thee, for my strength is made perfect in weakness. Now notice, he said, my strength is made perfect in weakness. Now if that was sickness and disease, that wouldn't make any sense at all if he said, when I am the sickest, then's when I feel the best. Now notice what he goes on to say. He said, I'll rather glory in my infirmity that the power of Christ might rest upon me. And he goes on to say, when I'm weak, then am I strong. Now, if this is referring to sickness, this passage of Scripture doesn't make any sense at all. But he's not talking about sickness. He's talking about a thorn in the flesh, which always in the Scripture refers to people being influenced by the devil. Now, this Scripture here gives us insight to what it was. Paul said it was a messenger of Satan. 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
10: This is Key Life with our host, author, and seminary professor, Steve Brown. He's nobody's guru. He's just one beggar telling other beggars where he found bread. If you're hungry for God, the real God behind all the lies, you've come to the right place.
9: Thank you, Matthew. You were listening yesterday. We were talking about how we get into this conundrum of truth. We think, and some philosophers have said, if you can't understand truth with a logical syllogism or a formula, a mathematical formula, it's simply not true. That's a lie. That's not true. When Shakespeare's Hamlet told Horatio that there were more things in heaven and earth than Horatio dreamed, Shakespeare was saying exactly what the Bible teaches. Truth isn't measured by a formula or a logical syllogism. Truth goes down deep into the heart, and we know it's true just because we know it's true. Something happens when the truth of the Christian faith is spoken or taught or preached or read, and we often say, that can't be true, but by God, it is. Now, nothing that I'm saying here should cause you to believe that the Christian faith and its truths and verities are rational only to silly people who ignore facts. It's just the opposite. The Christian worldview, and that's called by sociologists a meta-narrative, is the most cogent, clear, and verifiable position in the universe. The discipline of apologetics isn't the discipline of apologizing. It's a formal name for the task of defining, defending, and confirming Christian faith. Now, when I wrote this book, it wasn't a book of apologetics. There are plenty of those around. If you're already a believer, those books are a good place to start checking out the veracity of the Christian worldview. Just start. It's a self-justifying journey. Now, let's take a moment and look at the nature of truth that you know from your heart and not your head. Maybe we've forgotten. A good way to do that is compare what they say to what God says. There are lots of lives we could pursue here, but four areas are sufficient to make this point. God's nature, actions, promise, and revelation. It is logical to believe that God exists. He must be big and he must be scary. And smart people do everything they can to avoid that God. If smart people are religious, they try to confine God to a worship service once a week. The professed atheist convictions are really wish fulfillment. I hope that they think there isn't a God, because if there is, I can't be God, and I'm in trouble, and I want to be God. Historical and anthropological studies reveal that the theme of fear has been a part of the human psyche throughout all of recorded human history. Because this view is so much a part of our DNA, preachers and politicians and a good many con artists have become quite skilled at creating guilt and manipulating people who listen to them. Jonathan Edwards, whom I love and study, is unfairly represented by his famous sermon. And in my day, we studied this sermon in high school. It was titled Sinners in the Hands of an Angry God. And if you pay attention to the political rhetoric of our time, you know how often political opponents are accused of violating God, country, and apple pie. One famous preacher said that if God didn't judge America, he would have to apologize to Sodom and Gomorrah, the people God destroyed. Now, that may be true, but it's not even close to the whole truth. For those who no longer believe in God, there is a secular religion consisting of so much virtue signaling and self-righteousness that it's plain insufferable. Now, we're going to talk more about that later on. But for now, guilt and shame are often manipulated feelings. And fear and regret are often manufactured so that those who manipulate and manufacture those lies can get money or sex or power or whatever. The lies have become the norm in our culture. I don't know anyone who isn't affected to one degree or another by the manipulative lies we hear every day of our lives. Christmas, the celebration of the incarnation of God into time and space, is important for a lot of reasons. But one is the actions of God to bring truth to the lies believed by most people, and even Christians, about the nature of God himself. John 1:17 says, "For the law was given through Moses, and grace and truth came through Jesus Christ." If you were God, and that's a big supposition, but if you were God, how would you tell people that they had gotten you all wrong? If you were God, how would you communicate what John says is grace and truth? How do you say it? How do you say it in a way that people would understand? You could use lightning and thunder. The noise would force people to hear. Maybe you could use threats. If you don't get this right, you'll be sorry. If you were God, you could write it in the sky like a kind of celestial sky writer. You could even send legions of angels to inform and amaze the masses. When we consider how God revealed himself, listen, It should be no surprise. It's brilliant. It's breathtaking. Listen, unto us a child is born. Isaiah 9:6. Not just a child, but a baby. And you shall call his name Jesus, for he shall save people from their sins. Matthew 1:21. What is God like? Think of a baby. Think of kindness and mercy. Think of the cross. God so loved the world that he gave his son. Not only that, when the angels came, they sang to the shepherds with bigger hearts than mine. All of that is an appeal, listen, to your heart with the truth of God's nature. God didn't send a book of theology. He sent a baby. If that doesn't make you want to laugh and dance, there's something wrong with you. As a seminary professor, I often told students that when they became the pastor of their first church, they should spend the first year making sure the steamroller was moving in the right direction. I told them, if it's moving in the wrong direction, it's almost impossible to reverse it. The question of God's nature is answered improperly because of lies, manipulative lies. The steamroller has, for a long time and for many reasons, almost always been rolling in the wrong direction. If you're a real Christian, you'll be obedient after all that Jesus has done for you. If you really love Jesus, this is what you would do, and I'm going to give you a list. If you really loved Christ, you wouldn't do that. You wouldn't do this. You wouldn't do the things that real Christians don't do. And it goes on and on and on. It's sad. It's scary. And it's not true. And not only that, if you've listened to what I've taught you on this broadcast, it took a baby to reverse it. You think about that. Amen.
10: 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Thank you, Steve, for that reminder. 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
2: 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Whoa.

0: Was Jesus born of a virgin? Well, you might be surprised by how many would deny that it's true. Others go so far as to say that the Bible doesn't even teach the virgin birth. Welcome to Through the Bible, where our teacher, Dr. J. Vernon McGee, tackles these objections as we continue our study in the book of Matthew, beginning in chapter 1, verse 16. I'm Steve Schwetz, and on our five-year journey through the entire Word of God, Dr. McGee continually reminds us that our faith is based on the truthfulness of the Bible. If indeed it is the inspired Word of God, then it must be true and trustworthy in every respect. As we study Matthew further, we're going to see once again that the Bible is a truly remarkable and supernatural book. It's the message about the Lord Jesus Christ. He's the central personality in all of Scripture, and especially here in Matthew. So as we see him revealed as the promised Messiah and King of Israel, it's going to be a very meaningful study, and I'm so glad that you're here with us. Well, what does the ministry of Through the Bible mean to you? You know, the letters that we receive from our listening family give us a variety of answers, don't they? You know, but one thing we hear over and over is that our time in God's Word is teaching you to live by faith. And that's exactly what a listener told Dr. McGee some time ago. Let's listen as he reads that letter now.
1: I have a letter that comes from Independence, Kansas. And this party writes, "Your ministry of Through the Bible has been a real revelation to me. I was saved 30 years ago, but my Christian life was a constant struggle. I lost most of the battles. I lived by do's and don'ts. When I could, frankly, I think most of the Christians I know live the same way. I was taught to tithe, but there was no joy in giving that way, and it became almost impossible to keep my bills paid. As a Christian, I was a failure. Then about 2 years ago, the Lord led me to listening to your program Through the Bible on KGGF. By mistake, I ordered what I thought was one tape, and the Holy Spirit album came. The Lord used these tapes to put my life under his control. He taught me how to live by faith. The Lord is using your tapes, books, and Through the Bible Bibles to save a young man who I thought was a very unlikely prospect. Now his wife and their two children, every evening they gather and have their Bible study. Now his mother and father have joined their Bible study."
0: Isn't that great? Let's pray for all those joining us here as we open God's Word together. Heavenly Father, use your Word to teach us to live by faith, and then give us wisdom and knowledge to trust you in all things, in all situations. In Jesus' name, amen. Let's open to Matthew 1 as we go through the Bible with Dr. J. Vernon McGee.
1: Now, friends, we've come to the end of the genealogy that is here, and this is a very remarkable genealogies we've seen in many ways, and it's very interesting also. Now it concludes in verse 16 by saying, "And Jacob begat Joseph, the husband of Mary, of whom was born Jesus, who's called Christ." Now you see that immediately breaks the pattern that began as far back as verse 2, where it says Abraham begat Isaac. And from then on, it was just a whole lot of begetting, friends. And here, verse 16 started out, "And Jacob begat Joseph." All right, then the next should be, "And Joseph begat Jesus." But it doesn't say that. It says, "Jacob begat Joseph, the husband of Mary, of whom was born Jesus, who's called Christ." Now, obviously, Matthew is making it clear that Joseph is not the father of Jesus. He's the husband of Mary, but he's not the father of Jesus. That, I think, is crystal clear here. What is the explanation of this? Well, we're going to have to take time out now, and in the rest of this chapter, Matthew will give the explanation and show how it fulfills Old Testament prophecy. Now, when we get to Dr. Luke's gospel, Dr. Luke is a doctor, and he's going to give you quite a extended section on obstetrics, the virgin birth of Christ. Now, both of these gospels make it clear that Jesus was virgin born. Again, I want to repeat that you can deny the virgin birth. That's your business. But you can't deny that the Bible teaches the virgin birth. Therefore, the only Jesus that we have any knowledge of is one that was virgin born. That's the historical record. Now, if you want to take the position he is not virgin born, then may I say that you will have to come up with some sort of a document other than just your own puny reasoning, the puny reasoning of man. We need something just a little bit more explicit than that. May I say to you, it's so easy today to sit in a swivel chair in a library in some theological seminary and sit down and write a thesis that you don't believe the virgin birth. And you may have a very cogent document, and you may write a very profound tome on the subject. Friends, but I want to say to you that you haven't any documents to back up your denial. All you have is just rationalism. Just by a process of rationalization, you have to come up and say, well, it couldn't happen. And may I say, who are you to say that it couldn't happen when a few years ago, men said you couldn't go to the moon, but they've gone there, and they've gone there, by the way, by natural means, using the laws of God. And here we have this statement in the Word of God that he's virgin born. Now, this requires an explanation. Now, we have here in verse 17 a statement that will explain something in the genealogies. It says, so all the generations from Abraham to David are 14 generations, and from David until the carrying away into Babylon are 14 generations, and from the carrying away into Babylon unto Christ are 14 generations. Now, he left out some. We saw that last time. Why did he leave it out? In order that he might give us 14 in each one of these and make a real connection, of course, because you go back and pick up the story in the Old Testament, you'll find out that so-and-so did beget so-and-so, but he did it by begetting a son who begat another son who's his grandson, and then the great-grandson is mentioned. Now, I believe that that happened way back at the beginning of Genesis, and that mankind has been on this earth lots longer than we even contemplate today. But I don't care to enter into that. As you noticed, I didn't even get involved in that when we were in Genesis, because I don't think we can arrive at any satisfactory solution, and I don't think that you can arrive at one that's unanimous even among those that are conservative in the faith. Now, Matthew's going to take time out to explain what he meant when he said that Joseph was not the father of Jesus. Will you listen to him? Verse 18, now the birth of Jesus Christ was on this wise. When, as his mother Mary was espoused to Joseph, before they came together, she was found with child of the Holy Ghost. Now, we have here the birth of Jesus Christ was on this wise. This is the way that it happened. When his mother Mary was espoused to Joseph, that is, engaged to him, before they came together, they had no relationship, she was found with child, and listen to Matthew, of the Holy Ghost. Now, Dr. Luke will go into some detail in that connection. Joseph was not the father, and that actually she was not being unfaithful to him at all, and that Jesus is not illegitimate, but this is something new. A woman shall encompass a man. Verse 19, then Joseph, her husband, being a just man, and not willing to make her a public example, was minded to put away privily. Now, the Mosaic law was very specific at this point. It said when a woman was guilty of being unfaithful, that she was to be stoned to death. That would be the extreme remedy. Joseph is a remarkable man. I wish I had time to talk about him. You see, we mention a great deal about Mary, that God chose her and how remarkable she was. And all that is true, by the way. Just because you're Protestant, don't let yourself be deterred from giving Mary a great deal of credit. She was a remarkable person. Remember, she's the one that God chose to be the mother of our Lord. And God makes no mistakes in this connection. He picked the right one, by the way. Now, this man Joseph is a remarkable man. God made no mistake in choosing him. How many men, hot-headed, would immediately have had her stoned to death or have wanted in some way to have got justification by making her a public example, by exposing her? But that was not the kind of man Joseph was. He was a gentle person. He was in love with her, and he didn't want to hurt her in any way, but he felt like she had been unfaithful. Now, notice, but while he thought on these things, behold, the angel of the Lord appeared unto him in a dream, saying, Joseph, thou son of David, fear not to take unto thee Mary thy wife, for that which is conceived in her is of the Holy Ghost. Now, in order to keep this man from putting her away, in order to prevent a very tragic situation to happen, the angel appeared here to Joseph and made clear to him what was taking place. And he says now to him, verse 21, and she shall bring forth a son, and thou shalt call his name Jesus, for he shall save his people from their sins. The name Jesus means Savior. And he's given that name because he shall save his people from their sins. Notice what Matthew, who is writing now for the nation Israel, what he says. Now all this was done that it might be fulfilled, which was spoken of the Lord by the prophet, saying. In other words, if Matthew's going to appeal to the nation Israel, then this one who's come must be the fulfillment of Old Testament prophecy. And it's estimated, or apparently somebody's counted it, that there are over 300 prophecies concerning the first coming of Christ that were literally fulfilled. I do not know how many of them are in Matthew, but I know that Matthew quotes more from the Old Testament than the other three Gospels put together. Everything that he records, it seems he's recorded it, and he's not attempting to give a life of Christ, but showing that this is a fulfillment of Old Testament prophecy concerning him. Now it was to be fulfilled, which was spoken by the prophet, saying, now here is the prophecy, behold, a virgin shall be with child, and shall bring forth a son, and they shall call his name Emmanuel, which being interpreted is God with us. Now I want you to look at that for just a moment, because that is very important. Now, this may sound like a Christmas message. Maybe we should have given it at Christmas time, but it just didn't fit into our program. Now, the liberal has, of course, denied the virgin birth. He's denied that the Bible teaches the virgin birth. And I very candidly, I know I'm rather suspicious, but I believe that the New Revised Standard Version was gotten out in order to try to maintain some of the thesis of the liberal. I'm sure of that, because one of the things they've denied is the virgin birth. And where in the world is Matthew quoting from? Well, he's quoting from the 7th chapter of the book of Isaiah, and at verse 14. And it says, therefore the Lord himself shall give you a sign. Behold, a virgin shall conceive and bear a son, and shall call his name Emmanuel. Now, the very interesting thing is that in the Revised Standard Version, he says, behold, a young woman shall conceive and bear a son. And friends, that's no sign at all, because if that's a sign, then right here in Los Angeles, one's taking place about every minute. A young woman, but not a virgin, bearing a son. They translated it that way, and they've attempted to tone down that word. Now, I'd like to have you look at something with me today that I think is very important. The word in the Hebrew is Alma, and they have gone to Gesenius, who, by the way, was an outstanding scholar, and he has a very exhaustive Hebrew lexicon, and I can testify that it's also exhausting to look at it. Now, he admitted, Gesenius, that the common translation of the word is virgin, but he said that it could be changed to young woman. And the reason he said that was because he rejected the miraculous And for one to be born of a virgin, that had to be a miracle. Therefore, his use of the term young woman. Now, this new translation and others have followed it have attempted to say that Alma means young woman and not virgin. Well, I have a little evidence to offer myself. Let's look at this incident. This was the time when Ahaz was on the throne, and he was one of those that was far from God, and I list him as a bad king, and that's exactly what he was. And God sent Isaiah to bear a message to him. He wouldn't listen. And verse 10 of this 7th chapter says, "Moreover, the Lord spake again unto Ahaz, saying, Ask thee a sign of the Lord thy God. Ask it either in the depth or in the height above. And Ahaz said, I'll not ask, neither will I tempt the Lord." And may I say, that's pious hypocrisy for him to say what he did. God asked Isaiah to meet him on the way, and Isaiah did. God had a message for him that he would give him the victory. This man couldn't believe God. And in order to confirm his faith, Isaiah said, God wants you to ask for a sign. And he, in a very pious way, oh, do we have these super pious folk? He said, oh, I wouldn't ask of the Lord a sign. Isaiah said, then God's going to give you one whether you like it or not, but not to you, to the whole house of David. This is the sign. Behold, a virgin shall conceive and bear a son, shall call his name Emmanuel. Now, obviously, if it just be a young woman, that'd be no sign to Ahaz or the house of David or anybody else. But I tell you, a virgin conceived and bore a son, that, my friend, is a sign, and that's exactly what it means. But somebody goes on and says, well, wait just a minute. Maybe it can mean young woman. Well, if you want to translate it like that, and by the way, it appears several times in the Old Testament, Alma, every time it means virgin. Rebecca, for instance, was the sister of Laban, and she was given to Isaac. There's a description given of her that she was a virgin, and she'd not known a man. That evidently is a virgin. I was talking to a very fine Hebrew Christian in the East, and he was also a good Hebrew scholar, by the way. I asked him about that, and he said, well, look at it like this. He said, suppose that you went to visit a friend of yours, and he had three daughters, and two of them were married, and one was single, you did not know. And you say to him, are these three daughters yours? He'd say, yes. And he'd introduce them. He'd say, now these two are my married daughters, and this young lady is my daughter also. Now, when he said young lady, and I'm quoting my Hebrew friend, he said, do you think he meant prostitute? He said, if you had said that she was anything but a virgin when he said young lady, he probably would have knocked your block off. May I say to you, I'd hate to be some of these that are denying the virgin birth and will have to come into the presence of the Son of God someday, and they've called him everything. I'm afraid some folks are going to be wanting to take back what they've said about him. You may disagree, but it's clear the scripture means virgin. You say, how do you know that? I know that because of one great fact, and that is that the Septuagint translation was made of the Old Testament, and the Septuagint was made by 72 Hebrew scholars, six, I guess it was, from each tribe down in Alexandria in Egypt. They translated the Old Testament into Greek, and when they got to this word, do you think that they called her young woman? No, those 72 understood that it meant virgin, and they translated it into the Greek parthenos, and that's what it is here in the Gospel of Matthew, where it's translated virgin. And my friend, parthenos doesn't mean young woman. It means virgin. Athena was the virgin goddess of Athens. In fact, that was called the Parthenon, because Parthenon means virgin. And so here it's quite clear what the Word of God means. It's not quite clear what the liberal means, because, my friend, you can't come to but one conclusion, and I do mean to be dogmatic about that. Now, here is the thing about this that is so wonderful. I read this again. Behold, a virgin shall be with child, and shall bring forth a son, and they shall call his name Emmanuel, which being interpreted means God with us. Now, here is a problem. Would you tell me where Jesus was ever called Emmanuel? Well, up here, it says that he was to be called Jesus. And he was called Jesus. Christ, by the way, is merely a title. And this is his name, Jesus. He shall save his people from their sins. But here it says he shall be called Emmanuel. That is, his name will be Emmanuel, which being interpreted is God with us. I think this is one of the most wonderful things that you have in the entire Word of God, friends. There's nothing quite as wonderful as this. Will you look at this? Emmanuel means God with us. He can't be Emmanuel, God with us, unless he's virgin born. That's the only way. And listen, unless he is Emmanuel, he can't be Jesus. And the reason they could call him Jesus, Savior, is because he's God with us. May I say, this is without doubt one of the most wonderful things that you have in the entire Word of God. How this one came down to this earth. We see Jesus, who's made a little lower than the angels, because of the suffering of death, crowned with glory and honor, that he, by the grace of God, should taste death for every man. And he had to be a sacrifice that was acceptable. I couldn't die for the sins of the world. Couldn't even die for my own. But he can. And how can Jesus be a Savior? Because he's Emmanuel, God with us. And how did he get with us? Virgin born. May I say, this is one of the most wonderful passages that we have in the Word of God. Now, will you notice these next two verses? Then Joseph, being raised from sleep, did as the angel of the Lord had bidden him, and took unto him his wife, and knew her not till she had brought forth her firstborn son, and he called his name Jesus. Not Emmanuel. He was never called that. But you see, you can't call him Jesus unless he is Emmanuel, God with us. He has to be Emmanuel, God with us, or he can't be the Savior of the world. That's how important the virgin birth is. Somebody said to me, can you be a Christian and deny the virgin birth? Will you hear me very carefully? I believe that it's possible to accept Christ as your Savior without knowing anything, much about him. You may not even know that this record is in the Bible. But after you become a child of God, may I say this, you will not deny the virgin birth of the Lord Jesus. You may not have to know it to be saved, but as a child of God, you can't deny the virgin birth. Do I sound dogmatic, friends? Well, I hope I do. I intend to be, because I consider this all important, because I want a Savior who's able to reach down and save Vernon McGee. And I am of the opinion, if he's just another man like I am, he's not going to be able to help me very much. But if he is Emmanuel, God with us, then virgin born, then my Savior. Is he your Savior today? He took upon himself our humanity in this way.

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4: When Abraham Lincoln was elected president in 1860, America stood on the edge of collapse. Over the next 4 years, the Civil War claimed more than 700,000 lives and tested whether our republic could endure. As the war drew to a close, Lincoln looked beyond victory. He looked toward healing. In his second inaugural address, he challenged the nation. Let us strive on to bind up the nation's wounds, to achieve and cherish a just and lasting peace. Lincoln understood that preserving the greatest experiment in self-government required more than winning a war. It required the character to restore what had been broken. More than 160 years later, America still faces division. The question is not whether we'll disagree. The question is whether we still have the wisdom and the character to heal together.
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11: With SRN News, I'm Jason Walker. Explosions have rocked Damascus as French President Emmanuel Macron was meeting with Syrian President Ahmad al-Sharia. Now, Syria's interior minister

0: History says at least 18 people have been wounded. Those blasts coming near the Four Seasons Hotel where Macron reportedly is staying. NATO showcasing military projects worth literally billions of dollars to convince President Trump in the next couple of days that allies are boosting defense spending. Spokesman says they're highlighting the critical importance of translating economic power into military capabilities. Death count in Venezuela, more than 3,500. Those numbers, though, likely to climb. Authorities say the earthquakes nearly 2 weeks ago have left 17,000 people homeless. This is SRN News.
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2: Today will be humid with a mix of sunshine and a few clouds, reaching a high of 85. Tonight will be clear to partly cloudy with humidity lingering and temperatures dropping to a low of 67. Tomorrow's expected to be partly sunny and humid with a high of 88. I'm meteorologist Jason Katerina on Faith Talk 1500 and 101.5 FM, online at faithtalkdetroit.com.
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5: Hi, I'm Johnny Erickson Tata. 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
9: 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Pastor Jack continues with his series now called Disciplines of Life and a message titled The Discipline of Distinction. The Christian walk is full of disciplines, the trials, the setbacks, the hard seasons that God uses to shape our faith from the inside out. And today we learn how to handle the blessings, the success, and the recognition that God may bring without letting it go to our heads. You see, when life is going well, it's easy to start believing in our own headlines. But everything we have, our money, our influence, our energy, that all belongs to the Lord. The discipline of distinction is learning to manage His blessings without forgetting who gave them. So today, Pastor Jack teaches that real success isn't wealth or achievement, but a life fully sold out to the kingdom of God. When we let the Lord put a handle on our back, He can pick us up and use everything that we have for His glory. Now with his message called The Discipline of Distinction, here's pastor and Bible teacher Jack Hibbs.
10: In Luke 16:10, Jesus says, "He who is faithful in what is least is also faithful in much." Man's inability to manage influence is scary. Adolf Hitler, did not Germany love him? You remember? Do you know history? They loved him. So what happened? Man's inability to manage influence, power, is amazing. It's terrible. Proverbs 28:11, it says, "The rich man is wise in his own eyes." And I'm not just talking rich in money, rich in time, rich in influence, rich in fill in the blank. He's wise in his own eyes when he forgets God. Jesus said, "But he who is greatest among you," this is awesome. Is this not the spirit of the kingdom? "He who is greatest among you, he shall be your servant. And whoever exalts himself will be humbled. And he who humbles himself will be exalted." Man, that sums it up perfectly, isn't it? To exercise the discipline of distinction is to realize, God, I'm yours. I know who I am. And that I was a lost sinner. Now I'm a saved sinner. And I'm asking you to use my life to your glory, God. Another prayer that we pray often is, "Lord, establish your authority through us," versus, "Lord, establish my authority." What a dope. You ain't got any. We don't have any of that. See, Pastor, you clearly don't know who you're talking about. I am the president of the... Oh, listen. You are because God allowed it to be. That's how you got that. We need to be very careful. Jeremiah 45:5 says, "Seekest thou great things for thyself? Seek them not." Don't pursue them. Why? Daniel chapter 4 is a great reason why. Daniel 4 is amazing. You ought to read it from time to time. It's so exciting. Nebuchadnezzar, you know, you guys all know him. By the way, I believe he's in heaven. I believe the scripture tells us he's in heaven. But Nebuchadnezzar, in verse 30, it says, "Then the king spoke, saying, as he overlooked his incredible kingdom..." Nebuchadnezzar says, "Is this not the great Babylon that I have built for a royal dwelling by my mighty power and for the honor of my majesty?" And while he was speaking those words, then the king's mouth, a voice fell from heaven, "King Nebuchadnezzar, to you it is spoken, the kingdom has departed from you." Boom. And he turned into a literal idiot right then and there. For he began to crawl on the ground and scratch. He began to eat grass. And the Bible says for 7 seasons. We don't know if that was basically a year and a half, seasons being months, or 7 years. We don't know. The ruler of the world turned into an idiot when he said, "Oh, look at what I've done." Hey, we've been to Caesarea by the sea, where Paul, when he was there, he was arrested. They brought him down from Jerusalem to Caesarea. It's a beautiful spot right on the ocean. And the theater has been unearthed. And remember that? Paul was getting ready to give his defense. And Herod comes up there and he's wearing that gold woven thread robe. And the people began to shout, "The voice of a God and not a man." He began to speak. And what's amazing, at the podium where you stand, he was standing facing the crowd. And when he faces the crowd, he's facing east. Historians tell us the sun came up the sun hit that golden robe and people began to cry, the voice of a God and not a man. And the Bible says, because he did not give glory to God, he was smitten, struck by God, and worms began to crawl around in his bowels. Can you imagine? I'm the great... Can you imagine? Wow. And he died. Watch out. Boasting, arrogant, proud. Your influence has been given by God. It's not unto us. And then, in my opinion, the most well-balanced, well-adjusted man that's ever lived, the guy saw stuff that we could only dream about. God used him in ways that we could only dream about. And yet, listen to this man. The Apostle Paul wrote to the church at Philippi, chapter 3, but what things were gained to me, these I've counted lost for Christ. Yet indeed, I also count all things lost for the excellency of the knowledge of Christ Jesus my Lord, for whom I have suffered the loss of all things and count them as rubbish, that I may gain Christ and be found in him, not having my own righteousness, which is from the law, but that which is through faith in Christ, the righteousness which is from God by faith, that I may know him and the power of his resurrection and the fellowship of his sufferings, being conformed to his death. You want to be wise? You want to be smart? You want to exercise the discipline of distinction? Look at this man who was famous. Look at this man who was used by God. Look at this man who knew how to handle wealth and poverty. Paul the Apostle. He says, you know what? Out of all that stuff, it doesn't matter what I have and what I don't have. It's all about Jesus. You can't stop someone like that. Fourth, the discipline of distinction is this, is the godly stewardship of success, achievement, accomplishment, exploits. Matthew 6:33 says, seek first the kingdom of God and his righteousness, and all these things shall be added to you. Success. Some people pursue success, that's all they're living for. Listen, I'm going to sound like a dinosaur right now. I understand parents because we get stuck in a groove. We groom our kids to go to Harvard. We groom our kids to go to Stanford we groom them. We're working hard. We're working extra hours. We're doing all this stuff to get our kid to a great college or a tremendous university. And listen, on the surface, I know exactly where you're coming from. And then we find out that 88% of the Christian kids who go to universities and colleges lose their faith in the first year, because they get eaten alive. They don't know how to defend their faith. Taught all kinds of liberal shenanigans. We hear from the president last night that our kids in school are failing horribly. Out of all the industrialized nations on the earth, the American kid, literally, the longer they stay in school, the data shows the dumber they get. That's a fact. And I was yelling at my TV. He couldn't hear me. I don't know why. But I said what we heard last Sunday, stop teaching them how to put a condom on and have them learn science. Stop teaching them how to figure out if they're, you know, if they have this female leaning this day or a male leaning the next day. Teach them English. What's the deal? Think about it. Our kids are failing, but we have this desire and this commitment. I understand that. And we think success is this. Is it really? You know what? Success for my Lisa and I, our success is going to be, Lord God, by the end of our children's lives. We'll be long gone by then. By the end of our children's lives, will they have lived a faithful, spirit-filled, anointed life for the kingdom of God? I don't care. And listen, soon the world economy will remind you. It doesn't matter how much, well, look, I'm successful. I got this, I got the other thing. That's not success. Not at all. And we've swallowed the bill of goods. No, true success is seeking God's kingdom. Asking God tonight, Lord, what do you want me to do? How do you want me to breathe? Where do you want me to go? Man, you Christians, you're talking like you've been all sold out. That's exactly what I'm talking about. Being totally sold out. When we're sold out for him, listen, we don't have to worry about influence. We won't have to worry about wealth. We won't have to worry about these other things because it's all about him. And think about that. Literally, a friend of mine in Texas was building a church. They put a drill in the ground to lay the pylons for their parking structure. The trucks were there. The drivers were there. They're drilling down in the ground, and they're ramming cement pillars down into the ground. Okay? Boom! Oil. They struck oil. Said, well, you know, you should give that to the National Satan's Academy. A church struck oil. And then people were debating, is that even a, can they keep it? Should they be able to keep it? They're a church. It was their land. No, let's just give it to Satan. Isn't that amazing? Think about how weird that is. Now the world would say, that's success, we want it. It's not success. Success is what they do with the money that the oil brings. Will it glorify God or not? That's success. Psalm 25:9, the humble, he guides in justice, and the humble, he teaches his way. What a great thing, huh? Stewardship, responsibility, success. Jesus said in Matthew 13:23, but he who received seed on the good ground is he who hears the word and understands it, and who indeed bears fruit and produces some 100-fold, some 60, and some 30. Wow. In my opinion, I think I've got God's heart on this matter. This is the key to success. God's not against success. In fact, I think success comes from God. But here's how it's managed. Here's the distinction, and it's discipline. Psalm 34:18 says, the Lord is near to those who have a broken heart and saves such as have a contrite spirit. I've known people like that. I mean, I've never met them, but I feel like I know them. I read a lot of dead guys' mail. People who have died a long time ago, I read their mail. I read George Washington's mail. You can get it in libraries. You can go read it. They're great reading the old guys. Who lets you read their mail anymore? The old guys do. George Washington, Benjamin Franklin, Thomas Jefferson, and John Adams, and Dr. Benjamin Rush, all of them got together and said, you know what, we're going to spend this much money of the national budget each year to have Bibles printed up and distributed to the American Indians. When's the last time you heard that in American history class? Man, to me, that's awesome. That's success.
1: 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And now, let's get back to today's message. Once again, here's Pastor Jack.
10: And then number five, we'll do this. We'll end with this one. It's vitality. A godly stewardship of vitality. Vitality, by that I mean energy, health, vigor. It's defined as well-being. Vitality, your life, the full package of who you are. Now listen, this is most often a young man's or a young woman's danger, vitality. I'm going to try to be really serious about this. It is a serious issue, but it seems kind of funny sometimes. The vitality, now that you're older, for some of us are older, we're smarter now. We're wiser. But now we don't have the energy to implement these great wise things we know. So we watch people go by and we're just like, wow, you know, that guy's going to go over there and fall right off the end of that cliff. But I'm too tired to tell him, so. You know what I'm saying? It's just kind of funny. When you're young, you do the craziest things. Let's stay up all night. For what? I don't know. Let's just do it. Imagine if that vitality and the vitality that you and I have, no matter what age we're at or whatever physical condition we're in, is used for the glory of God. Can you imagine if the young people jumped up and said, let's stay up all night. What are you going to do? We're going to pray and worship and sing, and we're going to go down to the truck stop and hand out tracts all night long. Now you're talking. Now you're talking. Using the God-given vitality that you have to the glory of God. Lamentations 3:27 is awesome. It says, it is good for a man to bear the yoke while he is young. You know what that means? Let them suffer. I mean that affectionately. Let them, I mean it. I'm being serious now. Let them suffer. Let them feel the yoke of labor and sweat and long hours and back-breaking detail, digging trenches, you know, going door to door, handing those things out, making the calls. You want to know why? You want to know why it's great? We've sheltered our kids from that. We've actually, with good intentions, did the wrong thing, and we've hindered them. We hamstrung them. Because for those of us who were brought up having to pull our weight, it built into us an integrity. How long is that going to take? 4 hours. Well, let's get started. Versus now, how long is that going to take? 4 hours. Oh, man, really? I don't know. Really? I mean, come on, right? Think about it. To dig in. To make it work. Vitality. In ministry, we give up too soon. Every Christian should be serving in the particular home church that they reside in. But if somebody says, well, you know, this or that, or sit down or wait or do this, fill out the paper, we give up too soon. No, listen, we need to stay at it. Listen, a young man, a young woman, they'll stay at other things with vigor. Why not the Lord? Paul said it this way, Philippians 4:11. Now that I speak in regard of need, I have learned in whatever state, even California, I am to be content. I know how to be abased and I know how to abound. I'll define that in a moment. Everywhere and in all things, I have learned. That's it. I've learned, says the apostle, both to be full and to be hungry. Listen, we all know what it's like to be full. Have we learned how to handle hunger? There's a discipline to handling hunger. Both to abound and to suffer need. I can do all things through Christ who strengthens me. That's awesome. The word learned means this, to come into the place of understanding. The word abased means to be pushed down or to be depressed into a mold or to be humiliated. Paul says, I know how to be humiliated. Think of the value of that. We teach our young people. Well, you know, we shelter them. We can't let them be humiliated. Listen, there's a value to being humiliated. I'm not going to give you the details. I know what that's like growing up. And I tell you what, the stuff I went through as a kid, maybe it would have put me in a nut house. Now as a Christian, I wouldn't have changed a thing. I wouldn't change a thing. Why? Because I survived that stuff. Listen, I survived it without Jesus. I say knowing him. I didn't know him then. He got me through it. And now that I am a Christian, I know he got me through it. And if that happened to me when I was 9 years old and then 16 years old, then what does it matter to me if it happens when I'm 53 years old? I'll survive. I'm going to make it. It's not a problem. Valuable lessons to learn. And the word abound means to have absolute over superabundance of quantity and quality. We'll end with this. As a Christian, God wants you and I, whatever you and I have, if it's the air we're breathing or the nickel in our pocket, everything in between, I want you to leave this church with this thought in your head forevermore. In fact, on your back, think of your body having a handle on it. Years ago, I did a men's retreat, and I took this little guy we used to use in the parking lot. I forgot what I called him back then. But it doesn't matter. It's a little plastic guy, and he held a flag. He's lime green, had a little helmet on. He's a little traffic guy. And it said, like, he's like this, a little silhouette. This is like slow. And he had a handle on the back. I took that guy, I took him to a men's retreat. And I said, man, this is a Christian right here. This little piece of plastic's been born again. It has a handle, and whatever I choose to do, that I can pick him up, move him all around. I can set him anywhere. He doesn't complain. He's totally obedient. I can grab that handle and move him around anyway. He's out there in the rain, in the heat, right there. Think about you as a Christian. The nickel I have in my pocket, the breath that I'm breathing, the car that I have, the burger that I'm eating, everything. If you begin to see everything as part of the tool, you're the tool. And whatever he brings into your life becomes part of that tool. And notice how much stuff gets done that has a handle on it. You can build cities. You can build worlds. And I want to see all of us have a handle on our back. There's nothing like it. And we'll be exercising the discipline of distinction. Let God exalt you because you've been faithful. Just use it to the glory of God. Pastor Jack, what if I work hard at my company and God blesses it and it makes $1 trillion? Use it to the glory of God. Well, Pastor Jack, what if I do this thing and I've got all this energy and all this vitality and I don't have any money, but I want to do this and I want to do that and I'm so... Use it to the glory of God. Let's pray right now. Father, I ask you, Lord, in Jesus' name for these people, for me included, us together, that you, Lord, would fasten upon us as it were a handle. That, Lord, from this moment on, maybe in the spirit realm popping up from each chair around this place tonight, is your people, your dear one praying, Lord, use me, put a handle on my back, God. Take everything I have and cause the discipline of distinction to be active in my life. That, Lord, if you want to use me, if it causes notoriety, if it causes wealth, if it causes whatever, success, vitality, on it goes. God, may it be solely to your glory. May I keep my hands off of it. And may you, Lord, multiply our influence, my influence, this church's influence for the glory of God. Tonight, as we end this, if you don't know Jesus Christ personally, I just want you to know tonight that you are missing out on finding out what your life is all about. If you don't know Jesus tonight, you need to say yes to him. He died on the cross for your sins and mine. He rose again from the grave to set us free. And many of us in this room are free. Are you free tonight? Do you know what it's like to have your sins forgiven you? You can ask Jesus right now to come into your life and to wash your sins away. Talk to him in the silence of your soul. You can say, Lord God, I sinned against you and I'm sorry. And I ask you to forgive me. You tell him about it. And you give your heart to Christ tonight and ask him to forgive you, and he will. And allow him to put a handle on your back. To use your life. Father, we thank you, Lord. Tonight as we leave this building, may we be energized, spirit-filled, to be dynamos for the kingdom of God. In Jesus' name, and all God's people said, amen.
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14: And you can follow us in the Bible if you turn to 2 Corinthians chapter 12. This message has been lived out in my life, as I told you yesterday, in a major way, because during the time that I've been recovering from this dreadful disease, I have continued to minister every week. And there have been so many days when I have been sitting on the front row waiting to go up to the platform and speak when I've thought to myself, there is no way. There is no way I can do this. And I've heard the Lord whisper, I know you can't, but I can. And He does. And it's an amazing experience. If you've never had that experience, if you walk with the Lord for very long, you will. It's impossible to get from your salvation date to heaven without a moment like that. And 2 Corinthians chapter 12, verses 7 through 10, explains how it works. We're in the middle of that, and we'll get back to it in a moment. First, let me just remind you that there's a study guide for this series of encouraging messages. This would be a great series for a small group, especially during these days when so many people are discouraged and they need perspective, they need help, and they need hope. Why not get the study guide? If you're the facilitator of your small group, you can get the CD package and listen to the messages each day before the study guide enters into the process when your friends get together. You get a study guide for everybody in your group. You get the CD package, and then you're ready to go. And your study will be about the Word of God and its encouragement, not about how you feel, not about how things are going in the world, but how God has something special for each of you. This is a great study guide curriculum, so I hope you'll take advantage of it. And you can do that simply going to our website, getting all the information, and jumping in, making it happen. Here is part two of Finding Strength Through Weakness.
15: The Lord told Paul that the only way he would ever experience the fullness of the power of God was to be made aware of his own weakness without it. A.B. Simpson commented on this verse on an occasion, and he said, here is the secret of divine all-sufficiency: to come to the end of everything in ourselves and in our circumstances. When we reach this place, we will stop asking for sympathy because of our hard situation or bad treatment, for we will recognize these things as the very conditions of our blessing, and we will turn from them to God and find in them a claim upon God's power. The experience of weakness in the believer's life, illustrated by Paul, the exchange for weakness, God's provision of supernatural grace and supernatural power. Now notice what happened at the end of this exchange is that there is an end of weakness, not Paul's weakness, but weakness in Paul. He says in verses 9 and 10 that when this happened to him, when through his weakness God's power descended upon him, two things happened. First of all, he discovered a new ability. He says in verse 9, "Therefore, most gladly, I will rather boast in my infirmities that the power of Christ may rest upon me." Paul came to understand, men and women, that his thorn in the flesh was God working in his life. And what God told Paul was this. He said, "Son, you are not going to be without the grace you need to do your job and get through this. You will not be without strength to be my ambassador. But the creative difference from now on is going to be like this. Your weakness is going to serve to magnify my greatness and my glory in such a way that no one will ever again be able to explain you in human terms." And that's what happened. That's what happened to Paul. In that moment, as he describes this experience, it became no longer about Paul and all about Christ. It came to the place where Paul, as gifted as he was, as intellectual as he was, as learned and disciplined as he was, all of that was put aside in his weakness. And the power of Almighty God filled the vacuum. He discovered a new ability. And then he discovered a new attitude. Oh, how many of you know we could use some new attitudes these days? Have you heard all the complaining and griping about all the stuff that's going on? I mean, this is a sorry thing. We live in such terrible times. Paul said that what happened when God allowed this experience in his life is he developed a new attitude. Notice what he says in verse 10. "Therefore, I take pleasure in infirmities and in reproaches and in needs and in persecutions and in distresses for Christ's sake. For when I am weak, then I'm strong." Now, please hear me. Paul's not a masochist. He's not saying, "Oh, I just love it when I'm hurting so badly." He's not saying, "Lord God, pour out your wrath on me. The harder, the better." No, no, no. Paul is saying, "I now understand that even when I'm going through difficult times, it is because I am still in God's purview. I am still in God's plan. He's up to something in my life. And I take pleasure in it because I can't wait to see what God's going to do." What is it that we ask when we go through stuff? I can tell you, your first question, it is, why? Why is this happening to me? Why is this taking place in my life? Why do I have to go through? Lord, not now, not this. And what happens when you begin to get a biblical perspective on all this? You just change your question a little bit. You might want to ask why. Everybody does that. But you follow it up quickly with what. Lord, what is it that you want to do in my life through this time? And I promise you, if you ask him, he'll help you understand what it is. He'll begin to show you. George Matheson was a well-known blind preacher of Scotland. And one day he wrote these words. He said, "My God, I have never thanked you for my thorn. I have thanked you 1,000 times for my roses, but not once for my thorn. I have been looking forward to a world where I shall get compensation for the cross that I have carried, but I have never thought of my cross as a present glory itself. Teach me the glory of my cross, Lord. Teach me the value of my thorn. Show me that I have climbed to you by the path of pain. Show me that my tears have made my rainbows." End of quote. And then we come to the explanation of it all. Once again, the key phrase, "When I am weak, then I am strong." What does it mean? Is this a disconnect? Is this a statement without meaning? No, it is a statement with incredible meaning. And if we can get our arms around it today, it'll change our whole perspective on life. Here's what God is teaching us. He is telling us that when we are weak and confused, he's up to something in our lives. He is teaching us and preparing us, and he is wanting us to be used as we have never before been used. He's making us trustworthy. And the principle is illustrated over and over again in the Old Testament. He always allows those who are in weakness to be the channels of his great power. Do you remember Abraham said, "I am but dust and ashes. And Moses said, "Who am I that I should go before Pharaoh?" And Gideon said, "Lord God, my family is the least in Manasseh, and I'm the youngest in my father's house." And David said, "I'm a poor man and lightly esteemed," and I could go on. Over and over again, Ezekiel and Jeremiah and Isaiah, all of them understood their own poverty unless God broke through with strength. But the most vivid picture you will find in all of the Bible, the picture of the cross. If you read the writings of Paul, you will discover that at the very center of his writings is the cross. For you see, on the cross was the greatest demonstration of power through weakness. Look at him hanging there between two convicted malefactors, thieves, if you will. His hands nailed to the cross, his feet to the cross, standing there without any of the information of the scriptures that we have today. Look at that picture. Is that a picture of power? Or is it not a picture of absolute weakness? The weakness of a man strung out on a cross, unable even to suck in his own breath. But I say to you that out of that weakness on the cross came the greatest power the world has ever known. Through the death and burial and resurrection of Jesus Christ, the power of Almighty God was released into this world. And if you're a Christian today, that power has transformed your life and is in the process of transforming that life. That power has lifted you up out of your own situation and put you in a place you never dreamed you could be. It's the power of God that breaks the chains of sin in our life. And it all started in that weakness when the Savior hung there for us. And Paul never got over it. He couldn't get past it. When he wrote to the Corinthians, as he began to teach them, as he was coming to them, as he was writing these two letters that we have to them, every time you turn around, he's saying something about it. In 1 Corinthians chapter 1, verses 23 and 24, he writes, "But we preach Christ crucified, to the Jews a stumbling block, and to the Greeks foolishness, but to those who are called, both Jews and Greeks, Christ, the power of God." When he was coming there to minister to them, he had just left Athens. That hadn't been a great experience. Athens was filled with all the Athenian wisdom of the day. It was the place where Paul preached to the unknown God. You remember that sermon? Now he's on his way from Athens, and he's going to Corinth. And Corinth has a reputation of being an even more intellectual, sophisticated. It's the place where the Corinthian games were held. And he says, in his heart, he's probably thinking, "What in the world am I going to say to these people?" That's like Billy Graham going to Cambridge University. And Paul, as he trudged along the road trying to sort all this out and get it together, we read later on in the book of 1 Corinthians and in the second chapter, he tells us a little bit about what he decided. I want to just read this to you. Just pretend I'm Paul and listen to me as if I were telling you what I went through and how I came up with what I was going to do. Listen. "And I, brethren, when I came to you, I didn't come with excellence of speech or of wisdom, declaring to you the testimony of God. For I determined on my way from Athens not to know anything among you except Jesus Christ and him crucified. I was with you in weakness and in fear and in much trembling. And my speech and my preaching were not with persuasive speech or words or human wisdom, but my speech was in the demonstration of the Spirit and of the power, that your faith, Corinthians, should not be in the wisdom of this man, but in the wisdom of Almighty God." Paul said, "I'm not going to come here and try to impress you." One of the things he's criticized for in 2 Corinthians is he's a very unattractive person. They tell him that he doesn't look like they want him to look. He doesn't preach like they want him to preach, that his speech is contemptible. Not exactly what you want to hear on Monday morning after you've given your heart to preaching. The whole book is about their criticism of Paul because he doesn't match the oratory and the sophistication of their great leaders and speakers. And Paul just turns it upside down and says, that's right, I'm not any of those things. All I am is a humble servant of Almighty God. I am so humble, I am so weak, says Paul, that if God hadn't done something, nothing would have happened. And later on in 2 Corinthians chapter 3, he puts it so succinctly, you can't miss it. He says, not that we are sufficient of ourselves to think of anything as being from ourselves, but our sufficiency is from God. It was only in Paul's weakness that the power could be of God. Let me tell you what I've learned. God loves to use people without abilities and lift them up, and that is no excuse for not getting an education. But God uses people. I mean, if you go through church history, you'll find some of the greatest preachers had very little opportunities for seminary training and education. But he uses some other kinds of people too. He uses people who have gifts and have training and have abilities if they will renounce their dependence upon those things and put their dependence instead on God. So he wants to use all of us, but he won't use us if we're stuck on ourselves. There is no way to have the divine power of God in your life if you're all puffed up with yourself. If you're so full of yourself, there's no room for God. And that's what Billy Graham found out. I told you I was going to tell you about him. Billy Graham learned in England what Paul is teaching us in 2 Corinthians 12. Writing about this, he said that his arrival in Cambridge was really very unsettling. The night of the Cambridge mission was Sunday, November 6th, which was the day after Guy Fawkes Day, a day of fireworks, bonfires, and general revelry, something like the July 4th of our country. He was getting his team together to prepare for this, and he was in the debating hall on the Cambridge campus, and a firecracker was tossed through an open window right into the middle of his meeting, even though there were police all around the perimeter of the building. Along with that, Billy was told that C.S. Lewis was there and wanted to talk with him. Oh my goodness. Does that strike terror into the heart of every preacher? I've quoted C.S. Lewis all my life. How would you like to go to a meeting and you're getting ready to preach, you're already scared out of your tree, and they say, yeah, C.S. Lewis is here and he wants to talk to you. So he went, and I guess the conversation went fairly well. But at the end of the conversation, C.S. Lewis said to Billy Graham, he said, Billy, he said, son, you've got a lot of critics. But he said, you know what? I've never met any of your critics who's known you personally. Well, Billy thought about that for a moment. He was in a strange land. Nobody knew him personally. But he had critics. What does that mean? So he meditated on that. And then he began this three-night meeting. And according to the record, he began to preach these three nights. And what was happening was very modest. Very, very below what he had expected. His sermons were, by his own estimation, too academic. He knew that he was not getting through to the hearts of the students, and he felt like he was preaching to please the audience rather than the Holy Spirit. And so Billy Graham sought the Lord, and then came the breakthrough. Following the third sermon, the day after his 37th birthday, Billy Graham set aside his university-focused sermons and he preached the ordinary evangelistic sermons he always preached to human souls. And in his weakness, through the all-sufficient transformation of the gospel and the power of Almighty God, a revival broke out at Cambridge and began to spread throughout the campus and throughout England, and its effect is being felt in some places even today. Some evangelists were saved in that meeting. The paradox of strength through weakness. God chooses to use us only when we become dependent upon Him. It is when we are out of answers. It is when we are out of confidence. It is when we are out of strength. It is when we have nowhere else to turn but to God. It is when we are no longer full of ourselves that Almighty God begins to break through into us and His power shines through. There is no one who is too weak for God to use, but there are probably several who are too strong for God to use. You've seen them, you've known them, perhaps you've sat under them. They're so full of their own accomplishments. There's no room for God to get glory. But if you're here today and you feel God wants you to preach or teach or go to seminary or maybe go to the mission field, but every time you turn around, you start thinking about, oh, bet I can't do that. Oh, yes, you can. Not in your own strength, but in His. He's just looking for people like you who will come and say, Lord, I'm weak. I'm like Gideon, the least of my family. I'm like Jeremiah, I can't speak. I'm like Moses, I can't speak. You just wait. If you come with a heart of yieldedness and surrender, God will take the emptiness that you feel and fill it up with Himself. And if you happen to be someone that God has gifted, this is not a put down on giftedness. But it is a more difficult process for a gifted person to find dependence upon God than a person who doesn't have some of those gifts. And that's why over the period of history, many people who are not as gifted are used of the Lord in a more powerful way. If we have been given gifts, if you have been given a gift, here's what you should do. Lord God, thank you for the gift. I know I don't have it of myself. Here in Corinthians, there's a little argument about this in a place. It said, if you got this gift from God, why do you keep telling everybody it's not from Him? Everything you have is from God, amen? If you have a gift, it's from God. Everybody has a gift. If yours is unique and powerful, give Him praise and gratitude and always be humble about the fact that whatever you have, it's from Him. And then put aside your dependence in those gifts. Say, Lord God, thank you for these gifts, but that's not going to get me where you want me to go. That's not going to make happen what you want to see happen. So, Lord God, thank you for the gifts. Use them as you feel led to do. But, Lord God, my dependence is upon you. You and you alone. Lord, in the weakness of what I know myself to be, break through with your power and give me a sense of the God of heaven working in me. As I look back on my life, I wish I could tell you I've had multiple experiences like that. I remember one, though, and I want to tell you about it. When I came back from being in the hospital for a stem cell transplant, I was gone for 7 weeks. I came back really before I should have, but I missed it so much I just couldn't stand not being here. And I was pretty weak. I didn't have much voice. In fact, I've listened to some of the tapes of those messages, and I'm wondering, man, how did y'all listen to that? I was talking in a raspy voice. I was emotional, kind of shaky. But I remember, as if it happened yesterday, going home during those days and telling my wife, honey, I never had an experience like this before. It was almost like I was standing over here, and somebody was preaching in that pulpit, and I was watching it. Like it wasn't me. I'm not a mystic, and I'm not trying to scare you because it really was me, but it was the strangest feeling. I heard myself preaching in a way that I felt no human ability to preach. God had broken through in the weakness of my life to demonstrate His power. And I remember when I came back, I told you guys one thing that I want you to remember, and that was this: God is enough. He is. He was sufficient during that time, and He was filling me with His power in a kind of weakness I had never felt before. I'm not saying we should go out and get sick and get weak so God can empower us. I'm just saying that in the process of life, you will have your moments. And sometimes when you see those things come along that you wish weren't coming, you say, oh, no, no. And maybe you should instead embrace them and say, Lord God, what are you going to do in my life through this time? Whatever it is, I'm okay with it. I'm willing. Show yourself strong in my weakness, God. Use me during this time. You know, people watch us when we're weak as they never watch us when we're strong, because they want to find out if in our weakness they can spot the difference Jesus makes. So I encourage you today, embrace this paradox. Say it with me. When I am weak, then I am strong. When I am weak, then I am strong. And you don't have to worry about engineering this. Just Let God direct it in your life. But recognize it when it comes and accept it for what it is. And thank God for the opportunity He's going to provide in this time in your life.
14: Amen. Amen. Hey, tomorrow we're going to talk about how to get through the wilderness.

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9: SRN News, I'm Rich Thomason in Washington. President Trump on his way to join other NATO leaders holding their annual summit, this time in Turkey, getting the allies to increase their defense spending has been one of the president's top priorities. If it's not the Iranians, it's their proxies stirring up more trouble in the Strait of Hormuz. A tanker traveling off the coast of Oman caught on fire after being hit by a projectile. Iranian state TV says the liquefied natural gas tanker was attacked after ignoring warnings. A preliminary hearing for accused Charlie Kirk assassin Tyler Robinson is to continue later today. And calls are growing within his own party for Democrat Graham Platner to drop out of the U.S. Senate race in Maine. On top of all of the other allegations now, there's a woman who's accusing Platner of sexual assault.

0: denies the allegation. 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
2: Today will be humid with a mix of sunshine and a few clouds, reaching a high of 85. Tonight will be clear to partly cloudy with humidity lingering and temperatures dropping to a low of 67. Tomorrow's expected to be partly sunny and humid with a high of 88. I'm meteorologist Jason Katerina on Faith Talk 1500 and 101.5 FM, online at faithtalkdetroit.com.
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4: Every day, we face all kinds of temptations. Sometimes it's easy to say no, but what about those times when temptation becomes overwhelming? Billy Graham put it simply.
5: Are you going to yield to God? Or are you going to yield to the devil in your life? The devil has a lot of promises. He comes along and he'll promise you the world. He'll promise you everything in the world if you'll only follow him and bow down to him. But the Bible says, greater is he that is in you than he that is in the world. You have a power within you when you come to Christ that is greater than the devil and all the world around. And that power is the Holy Spirit. And the power of the Holy Spirit is greater than any power in all the world. Yes, you can say no.
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6: This is Carol Platt-Liebel for townhall.com. In Trump v. Slaughter, the Supreme Court has issued one of the most important administrative law decisions in years. It overrules a famous precedent called Humphrey's Executor, which had protected some independent agency commissioners from being fired by the president. President Trump removed two members of the Federal Trade Commission over policy disagreements, but federal law says commissioners can be fired only for inefficiency, neglect of duty, or misconduct. So the fired commissioners sued. The Supreme Court held that the statutory limits on presidential removal violate the Constitution's separation of powers, and the court was right. If public officials exercise executive power but answer to no elected president on matters of policy, they're no longer accountable to the voters. That creates an unelected governing class, an oligarchy, really, that's protected by law. And that's fundamentally un-American.
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8: But Jesus said to pray this way, give me today what I need to sustain me. He gave them everything they needed. Their clothes didn't wear out. There were no sick people amongst them. They had enough gold and silver to build the entire tabernacle. In fact, they had so much they plundered from Egypt that they brought their gifts and they had no means of replenishing them. They brought what they had and gave it for the construction of the tabernacle, and they brought it with such generosity. God said, Moses said to them, don't bring any more. We've got more than we need. 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
7: 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We'll be back to the message in just a moment. But first, we want to tell you about Pastor Alan's new book. 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That's 855-577-2255. We're so glad you're here to listen. Today's program will complete the message we began yesterday. Here's Pastor Alan with part two of prayer, response to God's discipline.
8: He said, watch out that no one deceives you. In fact, Jesus' most consistent warning in that last prophetic message is not against political upheaval, economic upheaval. It's against deception. He said, watch out that no one's deceived. He said, even the elect could be deceived if that were possible. He's cautioning us. He has my attention. See, deception means you believe something to be true, which is not. Doesn't mean you're not sincere, but you have believed something to be absolutely true that is not true. Is it safe to say that deception has increased amongst us? Whole lot of causes and effects to that, but that's our example. Look in 2 Corinthians 11. It speaks to this. Paul's writing to a group of believers, and he said, if someone comes to you and preaches a Jesus other than the Jesus that we preached, or if you receive a spirit different than the one you received, or a different gospel from the one you accepted, you put up with it easily enough. It's happening in Corinth. What's happening? Well, they have another Jesus and another spirit other than the Spirit of God. And another gospel. Look, that is proliferating in our world. We can have a social gospel. We can have a liberation theology gospel that has kind of a Marxist Jesus that's more about class struggle than it is the cross. We can have Jesus as kind of a benevolent uncle that there's really no boundaries. And he didn't mean don't. He just kind of meant chill. I mean, you've heard them. You can add to your own list. It's why we read our Bibles. It's why we open our hearts to the Word of God. Let your prayers be informed by Scripture. I don't think you have to live in fear of being deceived. You know, there was a time when if you belonged to a particular segment of Christianity, you wouldn't read anything unless it came from the publishing house of your segment. And you were afraid you would misunderstand something. I don't think you need to live in that kind of fear, but you need to know your Bibles. You need to learn to recognize the voice of the Lord. You need to be familiar enough with the character of God that you understand something that's outside of His character. When you hear somebody say, well, you know, the God of the Old Testament, I'm like, no, there's no God of the Old Testament and God of the New Testament. I said, well, in the Old Testament, God is so harsh. Have you read the New Testament? Jesus died on a cross. In Revelation, He's coming back as a conquering king. Let your prayers be informed by Scripture. When you read a Scripture where you see God giving you direction or insight, begin to pray that for yourself. And remember, the goal here is to learn to pray, to grow up in our prayers. Look at Luke chapter 11. Jesus was praying one day in a certain place, and when He finished, one of His disciples came to Him and said, Lord, teach us to pray, as John taught his disciples. And Jesus said, that's the dumbest thing I've ever heard. The disciples asked Jesus to teach them to pray. He didn't rebuke them. He did rebuke them in some other circumstances. Sometimes He looked at him and said, are you really that dull? He didn't say that this day. He said, all right, if you want to learn to pray, I can help with that. When you pray. And then He introduces them to what we know as the Lord's Prayer. He gave them a prayer. He said, we pray to our Heavenly Father, our Father who art in heaven. That's an important note to when you pray. Who are you addressing? We address Almighty God. I don't think you have to say it the same way. It doesn't have to be formulaic, but I pray to my Heavenly Father, to Almighty God. I understand who I'm addressing my prayer to. Now, I'm not praying to just the higher power or some benevolent force. It's not some shapeless, nameless place. I pray to my Heavenly Father, and the authority on which I pray, what gives me access to God Himself, the Creator of heaven and earth, is Jesus' name. Jesus gathered His friends and He said, you know, before this, you've never asked for anything in my name, but I'm about to leave and from now on, you can ask in my name. We come in the authority of Jesus' name because whatever standing we have before the Creator of heaven and earth, we have because of our affiliation with Jesus of Nazareth. It's in Him that we've been made the righteousness of God in Christ, the Scripture says. It's in Him and through His shed blood that we've been forgiven, cleansed, sanctified, justified. I don't show up before the throne of God and say, yo, big guy, it's Alan. You know, the one that was fearfully and wonderfully made. I happen to know you have a count of the hairs on my head. Are you impressed? Not at all. I have no standing except for who I am in Christ. So when you and I pray, we pray to Almighty God, our Heavenly Father, and we come in Jesus' name. He has made that possible. We are standing in His authority. We're standing because of who He is and what He's accomplished for us, and because by faith we have chosen Him as Lord of our lives. So when you begin to pray and the devil accuses you and reminds you of your failures and your shortcomings and your inconsistencies and all the things, and he's a master at that, you say, well, you know, all of those things are true of me, but have I introduced you to my Lord, Jesus of Nazareth? And I'm coming in his name. I'm wrapped in his righteousness. My status in the throne room is all because of Jesus. It's why I'm so grateful and willing to be an ambassador for him. It's why I intend to take him everywhere I go. It's why I won't go any place that he's not welcome. Because I have no hope apart from him. All the things that have come to my life that are positive and good and transformational have come through the person of Jesus. Not because of the congregation where I sit or the translation I read. All those things have a place and a value. You need a community of people. You won't make it by yourself. You won't. The church was God's idea, not ours. Pastors didn't dream it up. They dreamt up some other stuff, but they didn't dream that up. Jesus is the head of the church. We need one another. In fact, you ought to look at the person on your right and say, truthfully, I need you to grow up in the Lord. You don't look very convinced. Now look at the person on your left. Now, I'm not sure about you, but the person on the right, I needed them. We need one another. Jesus said the Lord's Prayer was a response to teach us to pray. And we've learned to read that prayer as a singular prayer. And I don't think that's wrong. I don't think it's inappropriate. I don't want to be misunderstood. But I would submit to you there's an alternative way of understanding that. I put the Lord's Prayer as we usually would say it or recite it in your notes. Our Father who art in heaven, hallowed be your name. Your kingdom come, your will be done on earth as it is in heaven. Give us this day our daily bread. Forgive us our trespasses as we forgive those who trespass against us. Lead us not into temptation, but deliver us from evil. For yours is the kingdom and the glory forever and ever. You ever heard that prayer? You ever said that prayer? Me too. I want to make a suggestion. What if, other than just a single prayer to be repeated, if Jesus was giving us a whole portfolio of prayers, of things that are appropriate to pray? I'm not saying it's the only way to understand it, but I believe it is an appropriate way of understanding it. When he said, our Father who art in heaven, hallowed be your name, that's an expression of worship or praise. Your name is holy and worthy of honor. Isn't that what worship is? I think Jesus gave us permission to use our voice to give glory to the Lord. And then he made a statement, your kingdom come and your will be done on earth as it is in heaven. I believe that is an expression of what I understand intercession to be. Lord, let your will be done in the earth. Let your will be done in our home. Let your will be done in our neighborhood. Let your will be done in our family. Let your will be done in our community. Let your will be done in our nation. Let your will be done amongst the nations. That's a part of our prayer. Well, I don't know. No, Jesus said, he's teaching us to pray. Then he said, give us this day our daily bread. It's okay to pray for provision. Please note what he prayed. That's not the prayer I want to pray. I do not want to pray for daily bread, just I'm real honest with you. What I would like to pray is for all the bread I'm ever going to need for all of my days in one warehouse, and I'd like the key. Because a couple times a week, I'd like to go walk through the warehouse and go, look at all of my bread. Right? But Jesus said to pray this way, give me today what I need to sustain me. That's the model through the book of Numbers. They got all the manna they needed for every day. And on the eve of Shabbat, of the Sabbath, they got enough for 2 days because he didn't want them to go go to work for food on Sabbath. He gave them everything they needed. Their clothes didn't wear out. There were no sick people amongst them. They had enough gold and silver and enough finery to build the entire tabernacle. In fact, they had so much they plundered from Egypt that they brought their gifts and they had no means of replenishing them. They weren't gainfully employed. They brought what they had and gave it for the construction of the tabernacle, and they brought it with such generosity, God said, Moses said to them, don't bring any more. We've got more than we need. Give me today my daily bread.
7: 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But first, a word from Pastor Allen about his new book.
8: Folks, understanding who you are in Christ, the price that was paid to give you status in the kingdom of God, it will write a future for you that is not dependent upon your family of origin, your life circumstance, the expressions of evil that you've had to overcome. 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We put this little booklet together. 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
7: 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Now, let's get back to Pastor Allen to wrap up part two of his message called Prayer, Response to God's Discipline.
8: I meet a lot of people who are anxious about the economic cycles and the systems and all the things. Folks, the world is unstable. We're $39 trillion in debt, and that's only the part they will admit, acknowledge. It's far worse than that. We're so upside down, we can't remember which way up is. And we still spend money like drunken sailors. The reason there's so widespread looting and stealing and fraud is everybody's got their snout in the trough, and they think somebody else is going to print more. It's a mess. Give us this day our daily bread. Learn to trust the Lord. It's a prayer. Lord, teach me to trust you. I've trusted me. I thought if I worked hard and I was frugal and I was intentional and I was wise and I'm for all of those things. But at the end of the day, only God can secure our future. Give us this day our daily bread. It's appropriate to pray for God's provision. People go, are you one of those prosperity people? What are you? One of those poverty people? I believe God will give us what we need today. Well, I'd have to trust him for tomorrow. He's not done. It's a wonderful course on prayer. Forgive us our trespasses as we forgive those who trespass against us. Prayers on repentance and forgiving. Oh, you'll need those on your journey. Lead us not into temptation. That's a prayer for direction. God, direct my feet. Don't lead me into places that'll just prove to be tempting to me. Do you ask God to lead your life? Have you ever considered it isn't your life? I mean, I know you have dreams and aspirations and goals, and I don't think that's wicked or evil, but have you ever had the courage to say to the Lord, what do you have for my life? Lord, what would you do with me? I think many times, there was a season in my life, I was terrified. I wouldn't pray that prayer because I thought God would make me be like a missionary in a dugout canoe and go down the Amazon and eat bugs and wear leaves. Well, I'm not praying that prayer. I don't like bugs. I like chocolate and electricity. I mean, I had such a messed up notion of God that I thought he would derive glee from putting me in the most miserable place I could consider or think of. Folks, that's not God. Do you have the courage to say, what do you have for me? Lead me not into temptation. Deliver us from evil. That's a deliverance prayer. We better learn how to pray to be delivered from evil. Evil is amongst us. Evil harasses us. Evil harassed Jesus. Evil harassed Jesus' friends. I want to be included with Jesus' friends. I need to know how to be delivered from evil. And so do you. For yours is the kingdom and the glory forever and ever. Amen. That's a yielding prayer. Oh, that's hard. Let your kingdom come, your will be done, for it's your glory and for your kingdom. It's not my glory and my kingdom. Now, I'll give my strength and energy and effort and whatever abilities you give me to see your kingdom extended and your purposes expanded and your name exalted. I'm all in on that, but I'm really clear it's your kingdom and your glory. Moses spent himself seeing the purposes of God emerge. Doesn't mean it was easy or fun every day. Or everybody said, oh, thank you, kind sir. I would submit to you in the Lord's Prayer, there's a portfolio of at least seven or more prayers, types of prayers that we can pray. Prayers of praise and worship, intercession, provision, repentance, direction, deliverance, yielding. So every time you say the Lord's Prayer, maybe you let the Spirit of God quicken one of those lines, and you take a day or so and you let that fill your prayer life. Just sentence prayers. Remember, let's pray. It's just a sentence. I'm not opposed to you praying in more than a sentence, but most of the prayers you would need to pray to the Lord, you can address in a sentence. When Jesus got to Lazarus' tomb, I mean, he needed to pray a resurrection prayer. If that were me, I'm thinking this is a big prayer. Jesus said, Lazarus, come out. That's it. That's all he said. I mean, I've been going, hey, God, this is Jesus. I'm the big J-man. You remember me, Bethlehem, Gabriel, Mary, Joseph. I mean, I'd have been reading the curriculum, Vitae. Lazarus, come here. Peter and John on the way to the temple, the man, the lame man that was begging, we're not giving you any money today, but in Jesus' name, walk. Boom. The whole city was shaking. One sentence, you can do so much. God, I trust you today. God, forgive me. God, I pray for the people I work with. Be merciful in Jesus' name. One sentence, it'll change everything. You don't have to be a prayer expert. Be a prayer practitioner. I brought you some verses. I can't read them all. They all came from John's gospel. Same author, same theme, same message, same presentation of Jesus. But there's a theme that emerges that I think is at least worth tagging. I'll come back. We'll look at it more. John 5, this is Jesus. By myself I can do nothing. I judge only as I hear. My judgment is just, for I seek not to please myself, but him who sent me. John 6, I've come down from heaven not to do my will, but to do the will of him who sent me. John 8, Jesus said, when you lift up the Son of Man, then you'll know that I am he. I do nothing of my own initiative. What's at the heart of what Jesus is saying? Because he says it repetitively, and John presents it to us. Jesus, it seems to me, is saying very clearly, this is more than my own initiative. I'm engaged in this, I'm involved in this, but this isn't just my agenda. That's what I have come to understand about serving the Lord. Yeah, I'm engaged, I'm involved, absolutely. I'm a participant. But this isn't really about just my initiative. This isn't just my agenda. Do you have the courage to invite God into your life that way? So I think most of us learn to pray by saying, God, this is my initiative, and I would like your help. I understand you got some serious juice, and I'm asking for some help. I mean, I've been told that you know the ending at the beginning, so I'm looking for some insight on this, because I got an agenda, and I'd like to get on down the road with it. And I think probably most of us learn to pray that way. But I think as we learn to follow the Lord and we get to know the character of the Lord and we have our own character begin to be transformed, I think we begin to say with Jesus, listen, I'm not really here on my own. I mean, I'm here. I'm all in. I'm not trying to separate myself from what's happening, but I'm telling you, I'm here on behalf of someone else. Do you have the courage to say that to the Lord? We're going to close today with communion. And I want to give an application to what we've been talking about, the different kinds of prayer. And I want to invite you. I think we all understand probably the fundamentals of communion. If you're at home now, this is when you go grab your saltine or you got a heartbeat here. If you're in one of our worship spaces on campus and you missed the elements when you came in, there's ushers. They'll share with you. I want to invite you to, we're going to receive the bread and the cup, but the purpose of me dropping the wafer so that you wish you could work with a camera on you. Communion is about Jesus, his shed blood and his broken body on our behalf. The sacrifice that was made for you and me. And I want to ask you as we come to the communion table today, if you'd be willing to pray a prayer of release. I want to read you a verse of scripture. It's in your outlines. It's Mark 11. Jesus is again speaking. He said, when you stand praying, if you hold anything against anyone, forgive them. He didn't say when you're having a 72-hour time of intercession. He said, when you stand there praying, in the moment, if you think of anything against anyone, forgive them. Forgiveness is a decision of the will. It's not an emotion. We don't forgive because we feel like it. If you wait for your emotion, you'll never forgive. Your emotions will follow a decision of your will. I want to give you an invitation today. If there's any place where you have tolerated unforgiveness, there's a cohort of things that go with that. Bitterness, anger, resentment, hatred. There's a sense that you're owed something. See, forgiveness is necessitated typically because there's some sort of an injury, an offense. And the result of the offense is there's a debt incurred. I'm owed something. I'm owed an apology. I'm owed restitution. I'm owed restoration. Something has to be done here. What happened was inappropriate. And we have a marker. It may be an emotional marker. We got a marker, and I'm not. Well, forgiveness says, I'm going to tear up my marker. Now, forgiveness doesn't mean you get back in line for more abuse. Forgiveness doesn't mean that you're excusing it and saying you think it was good. Forgiveness doesn't mean that you're validating what happened as being fair. Forgiveness says, is I'm releasing you. Because here's the reality. When you hold unforgiveness and resentment, you are tethered to that point. Now, here's the principle. Jesus said, for us to be forgiven, we have to forgive. And we all need forgiven. So here's my invitation to you today. How about if we're willing to forgive? It can be a person. It can be an organization. It can be an institution. It can be a team, a group, a family. It can be many, many things. There's so many voices coaching us these days towards hatred and resentment and bitterness. Folks, we have to be a people who forgive.
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12: Foundations of Freedom. 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
11: When Abraham Lincoln was elected president in 1860, America stood on the edge of collapse. Over the next 4 years, the Civil War claimed more than 700,000 lives and tested whether our republic could endure. As the war drew to a close, Lincoln looked beyond victory. He looked toward healing. In his second inaugural address, he challenged the nation, "Let us strive on to bind up the nation's wounds, to achieve and cherish a just and lasting peace." Lincoln understood that preserving the greatest experiment in self-government required more than winning a war. It required the character to restore what had been broken. More than 160 years later, America still faces division. The question is not whether we'll disagree. The question is whether we still have the wisdom and the character to heal together.
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8: Well, the stats are in from the National Science Foundation. It tells us that we have between 12 and 50,000 thoughts per day. That's a lot of thinking. 80% of those, this study reveals, are negative thoughts. And 95% are reoccurring. The sum total of your thoughts and ideas and my thoughts and ideas is something called a world view. That's what I've been talking about recently, a world view. All of us have a world view, but we don't really realize that we have one. If, though, you don't own your world view, the world's worldview will own you. The Bible comes along, and I'm going to argue God's case, obviously, and tells us that there's really only one life, only one worldview out there. That is Jesus. Jesus said in John chapter 14, verse 6, "I am the way, the truth, and the life." Jesus is life, and life is Jesus. We have to choose this. God has chosen you and me to make choices. He wants us to rationalize. He wants us to think. He doesn't want us to check our brains at the door like we check luggage before we board a flight. God wants us to use our minds to collect all of those thoughts and ideas, to put them through His filter. Once we do that and realize it's all about Him, not about me, then we can discover what this life is all about. A worldview is everything because it affects all things. And a working definition is basically, it's a comprehensive, I'm talking about a worldview, perspective from a particular standpoint. We have a worldview. You have a worldview, I do. God has an amazing worldview for everyone. On the other hand, man has a worldview where he is at the center. So we either have a God-centric worldview,
13: a theistic worldview, or we have a man-made, man-centric worldview. One is natural and supernatural. The other right here is natural. Man's worldview pretty much says we're molecules in motion. We're just a bunch of junk from some biotic soup. We're amped up algae. When we die, our candle is blown out. That's it. A man-centered worldview says this is all there is. So go for it. Whatever makes you, and here's the key word, happy. God, though, argues, hey, I've got this worldview for you, and I want you to bow to me and put me at the center of your life, because what's going to happen is you're going to live a holy life. So those are some choices we have right up front. Have you chosen your worldview? Because if you don't choose one, the world will choose one for you. And a lot of us, even those of us who say, yes, I'm a follower of Christ, we sort of ping pong back and forth in this whole worldview issue. So we have all these thoughts, and we funnel the thoughts through truth. God's truth is, you could say, absolute. God's truth is absolute, meaning that truth is, listen very carefully, outside of us. Truth is transcendent. God is truth. What big hair is to Texas, truth is to God. It's just who he is. He doesn't need you or me to make him more truthful. He doesn't need you or me either to say, wow, you're about truth. It's the isness of God. God is truth. Truth is transcendent. Truth is outside of time and space. There are absolute truths that are true no matter what circumstance or situation. Truth. Truth. Man, though, says truth is not absolute. Truth is not transcendent. Truth is transitional. It's tenuous. It's relative. This sounds and feels so hip and sexy and politically correct and so cool. It just is illogical. Yeah. I meet people all the time as we get into discussions about these issues. They'll say, oh, yeah, I believe in truth. What's true to you is truth, and what's true to me is truth. As long as we don't hurt each other, everything is copacetic. Everything is fine and dandy. So you just made a self-refuting statement if you've said truth is relative. Yes. That's an absolute statement. Yes. What's so ironic is science, of course we know God created science, science lives and breathes by absolute truth. We live by absolute truth. Right. Doesn't matter if we believe it or not. Doesn't matter if we feel it or not. Doesn't matter how we can argue a case against it. We live by truth. So these thoughts, we funnel them through God's HVAC system, and we have truth. If I'm man-centered on my worldview, truth is relative. It's a moving target. Emotion in this column would be foundational. Emotion in the other, is going to be a byproduct of truth. If we live in this column, we have these thoughts, and we just simply sort of hopscotch over truth to emotion, and emotion is our foundation. If I feel it, it's true. I want to go with my heart. Your emotions don't lie. All the time. Go back to the soils of the garden. You can trace emotions all the way back to Adam and Eve. What did the enemy do? Well, the enemy knew that man had a choice to either love God or not. He attacked their emotions. What would it feel like to be like God? And then, of course, we know what happened. Sin entered the equation. And we've been struggling with our emotions ever since. So often our emotions lie to us. Our emotions aren't truthful. Our emotions take us to places, not always, but often, that don't honor God. God has emotions too. We're made in His image. God's emotions are perfect. Yet we have to filter our emotions through truth.
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13: What does it mean to glorify God? It means to simply make His name famous, to advertise His attributes, the way you treat your finances, the way you treat that girl you're dating, the way you act toward your coach or your teacher, the way you respond to your parents, the way you lead, the way you perform surgery, the way you take care of your kids. Everything is about the glory of God. So we see a big difference, do we not? And this is not always popular. Most of the time, it's not the most popular because you're swimming against the grain of the culture. If you don't feel a lot of resistance, chances are you have a blind spot in your worldview. I don't mean we look for fights or we're always trying to, you know, tell people off. You know, I'm not talking about that. I'm saying, though, these stakes are so sky high. The enemy wants us to have a man-centric worldview. And his tricks are as old as the Garden of Eden. Whenever we're looking at a worldview, and study the worldviews. Hey, study the secular worldviews. Go for it. Study the worldview in light of Islam, Buddhism, Mormonism. Study it. Study it. Science. Go for it. The Bible can stand up to that. People a lot smarter than you and me have tried to do that. Just study it. Think. Think. Here's how you check out a worldview. Logical consistency. I'm just going to run through this. What does it mean, logical consistency? A worldview must have claims that adhere to one another. There must be a cohesiveness. Think about the biblical worldview. And compare that to a Buddhist. You won't believe the differences. Empirical adequacy. How about evidence? Do we have evidence that demands a verdict, like Josh McDowell said? Yes, there's empirical evidence. For example, of the death, burial, and resurrection of Jesus. It's there. For example, the Book of Mormon, not one archaeological find substantiates anything in the Book of Mormon. See, we don't know some of those things because we've never taken time to research. Christianity has a strong argument. The third one would be existential relevancy. Christianity answers the big questions of life. The origin question, why am I here? What's the meaning of life? What's wrong on planet Earth? What happens when I die? Christianity passes all of these with flying colors. Here's what the scripture tells us. The scripture says in Colossians chapter 2, verse 8, see to it that no one takes you captive through hollow and deceptive philosophy, which depends on human tradition and the elemental spiritual forces of this world rather than on Christ. Truth. God is truth. This is the truth source. And God has stamped on our conscience morality. Anthropologists can't figure it out. Biologists can't figure it out. Sociologists can't figure it out. Psychiatrists can't figure it out. It's a God thing. Study all people groups. This moral stamp of truth. Truth is prolific and specific. It's inclusive and exclusive. Truth. 1 + 1 = 2. If that was not true every time, our entire system would collapse. Have you ever thought about that? 1 + 1 = 2. Well, that answer, Ed, is pretty exclusive. Yeah, one answer. Good. That answer is narrow-minded. It's two. There got to be other answers that are right. It's two. So good. Thoughts. Truth. You have the option. Emotion. Behavior. Results. Five questions. Write these down. Let's start from the bottom and go to the top. Am I taking thoughts and making them captive? First question. Second question. Am I living by God's truth and not my own? Third question. Are my emotions subject to truth? Fourth question. Am I reflecting God's greatness in all that I do? Fifth question, am I reaping the blessings of obedience? Because the emotions are greater and grander when we do it God's way. They might not be immediate, but they're greater and grander. The blessings, you can't even touch the blessings. This past week I was praying, obviously, as I do a good bit about this message and how to take something that is pretty deep, pretty complex, and make it understandable. I was like, Lord, how do I really paint the picture of a worldview? My office received a phone call a couple of days ago that informed me that a guy I grew up with, in fact, when we were kids, he was my best friend, but a guy that I grew up with died. When he died, when he struggled to breathe his last breath, he looked like a skeleton. No teeth. A victim of meth. But in reality, a victim of a man-centric worldview. His family was sort of like ours socioeconomically, about the same age, same stage. We met when we were kids, 4 or 5 years old, spent large blocks of time together. Robert was a real tall guy, very handsome, square jaw, beautiful smile, smart, athletic. He was like the man. We grew up together, pretty much inseparable. Then I moved, and then I would come back every summer and spend time with he and several of my friends. I could tell, even as a young guy, that Robert's family, just the whole feel of them, the core was just not right. It was just off. But yet, when I was 15 and moved to Texas, you know, I kind of lost contact. And over the years, I heard that he got married, had a son, like I have a son, about the same age as EJ. And, you know, I heard that, like many people do, I heard in high school, you know, he started, you know, smoking weed, which is a gateway drug to other things. From there, he segued into cocaine to crack, ultimately to meth. Very tumultuous family. He had a very tumultuous life. His brother came in and rescued him from a meth den, whatever you want to call it, a meth house. And I heard about it, so I invited he and his son to come to Fellowship Church, and I gave them a job. Robert, this is your chance, my man. God loves you, has a great purpose for your life. This is your opportunity to do it God's way. He lasted for, he and his son, maybe a month or 6 weeks, and then he started stealing things from us, and I tried to help him out financially, and we just couldn't continue. Several months later, his son died in his arms of an overdose. And then, just a couple of days ago, I got the news that Robert Perry Campbell died. It's a world view issue. He died because he chose a man-centric worldview. It looks so good. It looks so inviting and enticing. But look at the result. Then I thought about my life. My family handing down this Christ-centered worldview to my brothers and I. Lisa and I handing down this Christ-centered worldview to our kids and grandkids, the next generation. I thought about that in juxtaposition to Robert's family handing Robert a whack worldview Robert handing his son a whack worldview, and now, where is Robert?

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8: With SRN News, I'm Rich Thomason in Washington. Iran State TV says a tanker was hit by some sort of missile off Oman after ignoring warnings about the route it was taking through the Strait of Hormuz, the strike setting off a fire on board the natural gas tanker. President Trump has arrived in Turkey now. He'll be attending the annual NATO summits being held this year in Ankara. Long road to recovery for earthquake-ravaged Venezuela. Some 17,000 people have been left homeless following the twin earthquakes last month. The Americans' dream of a World Cup title has evaporated with a 4-1 loss to Belgium. The loss came on the heels of President Trump's successful intervention on behalf of a suspended member of Team USA. And a preliminary hearing for accused Charlie Kirk assassin Tyler Robinson will resume today. Dow futures up 135 points. More details at srnnews.com.
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9: Today will be humid with a mix of sunshine and a few clouds, reaching a high of 85. Tonight will be clear to partly cloudy with humidity lingering and temperatures dropping to a low of 67. Tomorrow is expected to be partly sunny and humid with a high of 88. I'm meteorologist Jason Katerina on Faith Talk 1500 and 101.5 FM, online at faithtalkdetroit.com.
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5: When Abraham Lincoln was elected president in 1860, America stood on the edge of collapse. Over the next 4 years, the Civil War claimed more than 700,000 lives and tested whether our republic could endure. As the war drew to a close, Lincoln looked beyond victory. He looked toward healing. In his second inaugural address, he challenged the nation, "Let us strive on to bind up the nation's wounds, to achieve and cherish a just and lasting peace." Lincoln understood that preserving the greatest experiment in self-government required more than winning a war. It required the character to restore what had been broken. More than 160 years later, America still faces division. The question is not whether we'll disagree. The question is whether we still have the wisdom and the character to heal together.
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7: They will look on me whom they have pierced, and they shall mourn for him. You see the Trinity there? In one breath it's me, in another breath it's him. Won't anybody tell you that that wasn't God, that Jesus is any less than God? God says, that was me you pierced.
8: Welcome to Grace to You with John MacArthur here on Faith Talk Detroit. In his well-known book, The God Delusion, Richard Dawkins wrote, "The God of the Old Testament is arguably the most unpleasant character in all fiction. He's jealous, petty, unjust, a malevolent bully." Of course, the God of the Old Testament is the same God as the God in the New Testament, kind, merciful, faithful to keep his promises to his people. And you'll see that today on Grace to You as John MacArthur shows you an Old Testament text that demonstrates God's grace, mercy, and forgiveness. John's current study is called The Return and Reign of Jesus Christ. And so now, here's John MacArthur.
7: Let's look at chapter 12. As we look at this, there are four features of Israel's coming deliverance and conversion. Four features, four major events. The siege of Israel, the shielding of Israel, the sorrow of Israel, and the salvation of Israel. These are dealt with in the 12th chapter. Beloved, this is exciting material. This is not only exciting to the Jew to hear, and there certainly ought to be some of us pronouncing this and proclaiming it to Jews around the world so that they will know what God has planned for them, but it is exciting to me to know that God is in control of history. Let's look first of all at the siege of Israel in the first three verses. The word simply means attack. The first element that the Holy Spirit wants us to focus on is that there will be a great attack by the Gentile nations coming against Israel. Secondly, moving from the siege in the text to verse 4, we come to the shielding of Israel. And here we look at God and how God is going to protect those people. Verse 4, in that day, and again we're in that day, the day of the Lord, which is the day of judgment and the return of Christ, in that day, saith the Lord, I will smite every horse with terror and his rider with madness. I will open mine eyes upon the house of Judah and will smite every horse of the peoples with blindness. And the governors of Judah shall say in their heart, the inhabitants of Jerusalem shall be my strength and the Lord of hosts their God. In that day will I make the governors of Judah like an hearth of fire among the wood and like a torch of fire in a sheaf. They shall devour all the peoples round about, on the right hand and on the left, and Jerusalem shall be inhabited again in her own place, even in Jerusalem. The Lord shall also save the tents of Judah first, and that the glory of the house of David and the glory of the inhabitants of Jerusalem do not magnify themselves against Judah. In that day shall the Lord defend the inhabitants of Jerusalem, and he that is feeble among them at that day shall be like David, and the house of David shall be like God, like the angel of the Lord before them. And it shall come to pass in that day that I will seek to destroy all the nations that come against Jerusalem. Now we'll stop there. That section deals with the shielding of Israel. God is going to come in protection and bring a tremendous victory. Let's go back now to verse 4 for a minute. In that day, saith the Lord, and this is most interesting, horses were the symbol of strength. They were the symbol of power. They were the symbol of a formidable army. And in that day, he says, I'll smite every horse with terror. Now, this probably means confusion. But he also adds, and the riders with madness. This simply means panic, a wild and helpless kind of panic in the Hebrew. So here come all these great armies of the world, and all of a sudden, all of their weaponry and all of their instruments and all of their vehicles and all of the people who are running the thing go into confusion, blindness, and panic. Terror and confusion seizes the ranks of the world's armies, and while they have imagined that they have gained a victory, they find out that all they are, rather than chasing the vanquished Jews, is rushing themselves to destruction. And the key phrase here in verse 4 is God says, I will open my eyes on the house of Judah. No longer will I turn my back. No longer will I keep my eyes closed to what's going on. I'm going to open my eyes, and these are eyes of love, and these are eyes of care, and these are eyes of tenderness, and these are eyes of forgiveness, these are eyes of salvation. God says, I'm going to open my eyes toward Israel. Now look at verse 5. God shields them, and the governors of Judah shall say in their heart. Now we're looking at the countryside around the city of Jerusalem. The people who would be most vulnerable in a war. They wouldn't have any defense. Jerusalem is somewhat defensible. They wouldn't have any defense, just the people living all over the land. And the governors, the leaders out in the countryside are going to say in their heart, the inhabitants of Jerusalem shall be my strength in the Lord of hosts, their God. What is it saying? Listen, it's saying this. The fact that God has chosen Jerusalem to be his city, the city of his affection and the city of his election, the city he will save, gives confidence to us in the surrounding countryside. In other words, we're getting in on the fact that Jerusalem is God's city. And all of us who live anywhere in this land are preserved because God has chosen Jerusalem. That's what they're saying. The governors of Judah, outside and around, are saying it is because of what God has promised to do for the inhabitants of Jerusalem. That becomes our strength. God has chosen Jerusalem. And because he has chosen Jerusalem and the nation around, the princes of Judah are confident that they too are invincible. Perhaps they'll sing Psalm 46:5, which says, God is in the midst of her. She shall not be moved. And that's about Jerusalem. Now, I want you to notice something interesting. This is a critical verse because it opens the door just a crack and the light starts to come in. What light? the light of the beginning of saving faith. All of a sudden, all through Israel's history today, they have been thinking their strength is in themselves, in their guns, and their smarts, and their military expertise. And they're going to come to the place where they all of a sudden say in their hearts, the inhabitants of Jerusalem shall be my strength, not in their power or in their military prowess or because they've got so many smart people, but in the Lord of hosts, their God. All of a sudden, they turn from the politics of it and the armies, and they begin to see God as the resource. And here is the first glimpse of the saving faith that comes to the hearts of Israel. Verse 6, in that day will I make the governors of Judah, and he's still dealing outside the city. It never really touches the city. I'll make the governors of Judah in the countryside around like a fire pot among the wood. Now, I don't know if you know what a fire pot is. Those of us who live in the day of thermostats and forced air, a fire pot was just that, a bunch of coals in a little metal pot that you put in some kindling wood and it started a fire. You drop a fire pot on a pile of kindling, you're going to get a quick fire. And that's what he's saying. The Gentile armies are kindling. The governors of Judah are fire pots. Those simple little people and their simple little military weakness are going to fire and burn the armies of the nations. He says it'll also be like a torch of fire in a dry sheaf. Take a sheaf of grain that's dry and set a torch to it. Drop a fire pot and some dry sticks, you get the same thing. So just as a fire pot sets fire to twigs and dry wood and a torch sets fire to dry grain, so Judah's princes will devour. And who will they devour? Look what it says, all the nations round about on the right hand and on the left, but Jerusalem shall be inhabited again in her own place, even in Jerusalem. In other words, in the end time, nothing will have happened to that city. It won't be moved. It'll never be destroyed. It's going to be there right where it belongs. And so there's going to be the protection of God, and Jerusalem will be inhabited in her own place, even in Jerusalem. Then a very interesting note in verse 7. This is very interesting. The Lord also shall save the tents of Judah first, in order that the glory of the house of David and the glory of the inhabitants of Jerusalem do not magnify themselves against Judah. In other words, if Jerusalem won this big victory to start with, if all the military geniuses and all the hotshots in Jerusalem won, they'd say, well, it was us. And so just to make sure they don't mistake it being human and know it's God, the great victory comes first to all the little folks out in the countryside who win the war, who knock off the big Gentile armies. And then Jerusalem's got nothing to boast about, because by the time it comes to them, all they can say is, it's got to be God. It sure isn't us. It wasn't them. In other words, to prevent Jerusalem from magnifying itself against the country folks, God makes sure the country folks gain the first deliverance. Why? This is a time of humbling for the nation. This is a time of penitence. This is a time of repentance. This is a time of bending the back and bowing the knee and laying prostrate before God. God wants no human glory, no human magnification. And so just to make sure it won't happen, he starts by giving the victory first to the little folks in the countryside. The defenseless land is delivered first, the well-defended capital last, in order that Jerusalem not think it was by her military might and be lifted up with pride. So God defends the defenseless, and then Jerusalem. Verse 8, in that day shall the Lord defend or shield the inhabitants of Jerusalem. And I love this. This is so great. He that is feeble among them at that day shall be like David. Isn't that amazing? Who was the greatest soldier in the history of Israel? David. Saul has slain his thousands, David his 10,000s. Greatest soldier in the history of Israel. One little rock, one dead Goliath. Greatest soldier in the history of Israel. And the weak and the puny in this day will all be like David. What an army. Can you imagine? And by the way, the strong, represented by the house of David, those who are in the house of David, the royal line, the great warriors, the strong, shall be like God. They'll be like the angel of the Lord. Who's the angel of the Lord? Christ. They'll be infused with the power of Christ. Boy, I tell you, that's going to be exciting, isn't it? You say, well, we get to see that? I think so. If I read my Bible right, we're coming out of heaven just about that time on white horses, which will give us a perfect view of the whole thing. So the feeble are going to be like David, and the people who normally are like David are going to be like God, infused with the energy of the Messiah himself, the angel of the Lord. That's just a little taste, that's a little hint of the fact that Jesus Christ is going to be there winning the victory. And what's so beautiful, if you study the book of Revelation, you find out that just at the climax of Armageddon, just when the war reaches its high point, out of the sky comes Jesus Christ. And it shall come to pass, verse 9 says, in that day I will seek to destroy all the nations that come against Jerusalem. God is going to wipe out all those who've sought to wipe out his people and his kingdom. The term "will seek" is a most interesting Hebrew term. It is a term that is used of a marksman who bends his bow with his eye focused on the target. He wants to hit the bullseye, and nothing distracts him. The cup of iniquity is full, and God comes in judgment. Read Revelation 16. Read Revelation 19 and see how God begins to come in judgment, how Jesus splits the heavens with his coming, comes in glory and power with a flaming victory at hand, with a sword dipped in blood, and he comes to conquer. So, in summary, first 9 verses of the 12th chapter describe prophetically Israel's great deliverance and the destruction of the armies of the world gathered against her. That's political, folks. That's political. The next part is spiritual. And that brings us to the sorrow of Israel. The sorrow of Israel. In the political victory, what's the one thing that stands out in your mind? In my mind, it's this. They are going to recognize whom? God. They're going to see God at work. That's the beginning. That's an easy transition to verse 10. And I will pour upon the house of David and upon the inhabitants of Jerusalem the spirit of grace and of supplication, and they shall look on me whom they have pierced. While their spiritual eyes are up, and they're thinking about God and how he has delivered them, they're going to see God incarnate, Jesus coming. They're going to look on him. The Savior will be revealed as the victor. And they have a simple response. They shall mourn for him as one mourns for his only son, and shall be in bitterness for him as one that is in bitterness for his firstborn. In that day there shall be a great mourning in Jerusalem, as in the mourning of Hadad-Ramon, in the valley of Megiddon, and the land shall mourn, every family apart, the family of the house of David apart, and their wives apart, and the family of the house of Nathan apart, and their wives apart, and the family of the house of Levi apart, and their wives apart, the family of Shimei apart, and their wives, all the families that remain, every family apart, and their wives apart. What's he saying? He's saying there will be not just a national mourning, like this is declared the national day of mourning. No. There will be national mourning in this sense, every family on its own. And within that family, every individual, the men here, the wives here. There will be individual mourning, individual repentance, family repentance, and then all those families making up the whole of national repentance. This is right at the point of victory. You say, it's strange, isn't it? Oh, yeah. Here they are, they've just won the battle of the centuries. Here they are, the greatest victory conceivable has just been won, and their reaction is to all cry. Why? Because they recognize that the very one who came back as their deliverer was the same one they killed and they pierced when he came the first time. That's why they mourn. And now that's the anguish of true repentance, beloved. Now you notice also in verse 12 that it singles out the family of David and then the family of Nathan. These families, the family of David and Nathan and Levi and Shimei, David Barron says, these are the aristocratic and privileged lines. These are the kings and the priests who, alas, in times past, often set an evil example to the whole nation, where they will now be foremost in their self-contrition and mourning over the great national sin. Their example for good will now also be followed by all the rest of the people. And so in verse 14, it says, all the families that remain, every family apart, individually, each family repenting, and their wives, even the individuals in the family, repenting. Great sorrow. This is beautiful. You know what I thought of when I was looking at this? I just kept thinking of one statement by Jesus. Blessed are they that mourn, for they shall what? Be comforted. This is the morning of true repentance. It's coming, and they'll be comforted. The Hebrew word mourn means to strike the breast in deep grief, bitter sorrow, true repentance. So the siege, the shielding, and the sorrow culminates in the salvation of Israel. Verse 10 at the beginning, just a simple word of salvation. And I will pour upon the house of David. God never sprinkles. He always pours. I want you to know that. I will pour on the house of David and on the inhabitants of Jerusalem the Spirit. You see, there's the evidence of salvation. God never gives his Spirit to an unbeliever. He pours the Spirit, and he's called the Spirit of grace because that's the motive for which he's given, and the Spirit of supplication, that's the response which he brings. When God pours out his Spirit by grace, we respond in prayer. Zechariah is saying that just as God pours out refreshing showers on thirsty and parched ground, so will he pour out the Spirit of grace and supplication on a repentant, needy Israel. The Spirit of grace. What a great term. Isn't that a beautiful term? It's used in Hebrews 10:29, the Spirit of grace. Joel prophesied this, didn't he? Joel chapter 2, oh yes. Joel said the same thing, essentially. He said, it shall come to pass afterward, I will pour out my Spirit on all flesh. Your sons and daughters will prophesy, your old men dream dreams, your young men see visions. And also on the servants and the handmaids in those days will I pour out my Spirit. Beloved, that prophecy can only be fulfilled here. On the day of Pentecost, when Peter quoted it, they were just getting a little taste of it. But it's a future prophecy. Ezekiel said the same thing. In Ezekiel 36, Ezekiel said, someday God is going to come, and he is going to come to Israel, and he's going to take out their stony heart, and he's going to give them a heart of flesh, and he says, I will give them my Spirit. Salvation. And I can't resist pointing you to the fact that it only happens, now watch it, it only happens because they look on me whom they have pierced. Who's talking here in this verse? God. God is talking. Do you know who it was on that cross? Who was it? God. Is that a great statement? Now notice, they will look on me whom they have pierced, and they shall mourn for him. You see the Trinity there? In one breath it's me, in another breath it's him. And there God sees himself there in one breath, and in the next breath he sees the incarnate Christ, the Son. Don't let anybody tell you that that wasn't God, that Jesus is any less than God. God says, that was me you pierced. And don't let anybody tell you that the Jews didn't pierce him. They may have used Roman swords, but it was their plotting that got him there. That's all right. That's all right for God, because God can forgive anything, anything, even the murder of the Messiah. And by the way, there isn't anything you've done that he couldn't forgive either. They shall look on me whom they pierced. Remember John 19:37? They took a sword and they pierced him. And then Israel is going to receive salvation. Look at 13:1. In that day there shall be a fountain opened to the house of David and to the inhabitants of Jerusalem for sin and for uncleanness. God's going to wash the nation from its sin. First, they're going to cry, my Lord and my God, when they see Jesus. They're going to realize it was God they pierced. And then God's going to turn the fountain loose and wash them and pour out his Spirit. In any day, in any age, repentance like this kind, true, honest repentance, will lead to the same cleansing. Beloved, can I tell you something? The fountain's open right now. Did you know that? I've been there. Have you? And I've been washed. It's open right now. Paul says today is the day of salvation. And while we as Christians look forward expectantly to the day of national mourning and blessing for Israel, meanwhile, we can tell every Jew and every Gentile that they don't need to wait till then. The fountain's open right now. It's open for you right now.
1: You're listening to Grace to You, the Bible teaching ministry of John MacArthur. John's current series is titled The Return and Reign of Jesus Christ. Now, friend, as we continue John's look at the return of Christ and the end times, perhaps a question like this has crossed your mind. Why save money? Why invest in life insurance or plan for the distant future if Christ could come back at any moment? Well, let's hear how John answered that question.
9: because he might not come back in the next moment or the next 5 years or the next 10 years or your lifetime. That would be irresponsible. We do not know when the Lord will come. He says that. Even the Son of Man doesn't know the day or the hour of his coming. And we have to be ready at all times, spiritually ready. And I think even in terms of ministerially ready or service ready, that is to say, we're serving him with the full force of our human powers under the inspiration of the Holy Spirit. We need to be living our life to the fullest in committing ourselves to ministry, the ministry of the gospel, serving the Lord. But at the same time, we don't know when he's going to come. And look, the book of Proverbs is also written by God, and it basically says you need to plan for your future. Mm. You need to save. You need to put money away. The New Testament says somebody who doesn't care for his family is worse than an unbeliever. Mm. Anybody knows you need to provide for your family, and that means now and in the future. The church is even given the responsibility to care for widows whose husband die and leave them destitute, and maybe there's no man in the extended family to care for them. The church takes up their care. So even a church has to have resources on hand to mitigate the problems and the needs of people who are in a desperate situation. We are told even in the New Testament that Paul says, look, I don't want you to have to take a hurry-up offering when I show up. I want you to give systematically in the first day of the week so that when I come, you have some resources there and some extra resources to send to the poor saints in Jerusalem. So whether you're an individual or a church, we're all called to be careful to plan for the future. We want to be reasonable and sensible about that and not foolish.
10: 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And friend, if you look to Grace to You for consistent and clear teaching to help you with decisions in your life, would you let us know? Your letters are a great encouragement to our staff, and they're more important than you may realize. 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Now for the entire Grace to You staff, I'm Phil Johnson. Thanks for joining us today. Be back tomorrow as John MacArthur unpacks God's forgiveness in the future and what that means for you today. It's another half hour of unleashing God's truth one verse at a time on Grace to You.

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0: Does your life, the way you interact with others every day, or the way you deal with disappointment or suffering, does that make the gospel appealing to others? 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Let's turn in our Bibles to Mark chapter 14. 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
1: For those of you who may still not be believers in Christianity, who may not have come to trust in Jesus, I was greatly helped some time ago when I read John Stott's little sentence, and this is what he said: I could never believe in God were it not for the cross. I could never believe in a God who was removed from the pain and overwhelming distress of human suffering. For what we have in this description of the suffering servant, is not a reluctant Jesus. For he said, nobody takes my life from me. I have the power to lay it down. I have the power to give it again. It is not that Jesus is reluctantly going to the will of God the Father. For he goes purposefully and obediently and submissively, the way the Christian ought to go. But in his humanity, he inevitably recoils from it. Because you see, without substitution, the cross of Christ is unintelligible. And I think that's why people disregard it. Because the way in which many of us talk about it is completely unintelligible. Because if all we say concerning the cross is concerning something about the manifold love of God, and in order to show us how much he loved us, this is what he did to Jesus, the person says, well, there must be a missing piece in this puzzle, is there not? Well, of course there is. It was the love of God. Let's put it this way. We were so messed up that Jesus had to die for us. And we were so unbelievably loved in Jesus that he was pleased to die for us. But as he comes to the point of departure, the gospel writers tell us that he was distressed and he was troubled, and he explained he was overwhelmed with sorrow to the point of death. The atonement, the death of Jesus on the cross for sinners, is not a theory. It's not a mathematical equation. It's a flesh and blood reality. And there was nothing in Christ's humanity to blunt his emotions or to anesthetize his sensitivity. Did you hear that? There was nothing in Christ's humanity to blunt his emotions or anesthetize his sensitivity. Have you ever pondered what was going on when they offered him a branch with a sponge on the end of it, and it was wine mingled with gall? It was an anesthetic potion, and it says in the scriptures, and they offered him wine mingled with gall, but he refused to drink it. He refused to drink it. Why? In order that he might experience suffering in all of its unmitigated dimensions. In order that no one might be able to say, oh, but someone has suffered worse than this. He had anesthetic before that happened. No, he went to it completely without anesthetic help. And as a result of being entirely compos mentis, and perhaps in the immensity of his love, this was part of it. If he had taken that drug potion, how could he have looked down and said to his beloved disciple, look after my mother, will you? Or how could he have been available to say to the thief on the cross, today you will be with me in paradise? He refused the wine mingled with gall. He suffered at a level that no one has ever suffered. He endured everything for the sake of his own. What an amazing thing it is, and what a stupidity it is that 21st century Western Christianity offers itself to the world as a panacea for all ills, as the best grades at university, as the most significant job, as the cutest girls, as the high school quarterback boys. We are the people who've got it all together, you see. Why not come and join us? And then these interested agnostics begin to read their Bibles and say, how did you get here from here? What is this fellowship of suffering that the Apostle Paul was on? What was he talking about when he said, I want to know Christ? We stop, I want to know Christ and the power of his resurrection. That'll be enough for us. Finish the verse right there. There is no power of his resurrection except as it is it experienced in the fellowship of his sufferings. It is only through his sufferings in Calvary that there is the reality of the resurrection. And the same, my friends, is true for you and me. And every attempt to deny that is known by our own hearts as fraudulent, is condemned by the scriptures clearly, and every well-thinking, cynical, agnostic friend that I have says, you're full of absolute bunk. And you know what? If I were to suggest that that was the essence of Christianity, they would be absolutely right. Now, let me just say parenthetically that some of you are staring at me. Staring at me. Because you're saying to yourselves, this cannot be. This cannot possibly be. Some of you are stumbling over my words. And I know why it is. Because you, like me, are very concerned to safeguard the divinity of Christ. Any notion of a weakened divinity is abhorrent to us because we know that it is contrary to the Bible, right? And liberal theology throughout the ages has always been weak on the divinity of Jesus. Fundamentalism, conservatism, evangelicalism has distanced itself from that danger. But I want to suggest to you, flirts with the opposite danger. Not now of a diminished divinity, but a diminished humanity. So now we have a less than human Jesus because we are so concerned to make sure that we have an absolutely divine Jesus. Now, we are not to be surprised by that because the early centuries fought through all these issues. And late in the 4th and 5th century, the church had to deal with a man called Apollinarius. And you can Google him. It's great being able to say that. And you can Google him. I don't know what Apollinarius would think about it. But anyway, if you Google him, you will find out that Apollinarius was a problem in the late 4th and 5th century because he was diminishing the humanity of Jesus. And so the councils got together and affirmed, just as in Christ there was complete and perfect Godhead, so there was complete and perfect manhood. Nothing that was necessary to humanness was lacking in him. Look for yourselves. Spent too long on the first, but you know my pattern now, don't you? Catch up for the rest of the time. Look, secondly, listen. Listen. My soul was overwhelmed to the point of death, he said. And going a little further, he fell to the ground. He fell to the ground. All our pictures, all those Christian pictures, I think they ought to all be taken out and thrown away, the most of them. Because we have all these pictures of Jesus, as it were, you know, before the cross. It's just so, you know, yes, oh yes. No, no, no, no. You can't have deeply distressed. You can't have troubled. You can't have overwhelmed with sorrow to the point of death. And then, no, you've got, everything is everywhere. And if you doubt that, listen to his words. Abba, intimacy, Father, everything's possible for you. Sovereignty. If you're willing, we're in Luke now, inquiry. Take this cup from me, You could say that is the intensity of his expression. You could actually say that is the integrity of his expression. I have to be honest, Father. He says, right now, where I am, here, I wish that you would take this cup from me, yet not what I will, but what you will. Now, at that point, Luke tells us that an angel was dispatched. Angels are fascinating, and we have no time to think about it. But I have this picture of if you play golf a lot and you play at nice golf courses, they always have good caddies for you. And there's a place or there's a wall where the caddies lean, at least in St. Andrews at the Old Course, or there's a little box in which they stay out of the rain, little shack, and they're all there. And they wait until the caddy master calls them up. Hey, Billy, I got a bag for you. And off they come, out they come. The Scottish ones, big red noses like this, because of what they spend their money on after they finished. They glow in the dark. You see them through the mist. Anyway, and Billy comes out, and somehow or another, in the angelic host, it has to be like that. You know, like the chairman of the angelic band says, hey, I need you to go somewhere for me. I know you went to Bethlehem. I'm sure you remember that. Well, if you remember that, I want you to go now down to Gethsemane. And an angel came. An angel came to strengthen him. And we might have assumed that the angel would have fixed things. Here we go, angelic visitation. It's kind of a new age idea, isn't it? You know, big angel came, everything was nice after that. Angel comes, and then it says, being in anguish, he prayed more earnestly. So an angelic visitation never took care of the thing for him. And as he prays to his Father, he prays as an expression of his humility. He bows beneath the Father's will because he recognizes that Father knows best. And you will notice that it is not that he is somehow or another relying on prayer here. Don't misunderstand me when I say this, but there is no power in prayer. All of the power is in God. He's not trying to employ the power of prayer in order to rectify a situation. He is bowing before his Father, and he is acknowledging as he speaks to him in prayer, Father, you have power over all of heaven and all of earth. You can do anything you choose. From eternity, we determined together with the Holy Spirit that this was the plan. You planned it. I would procure it. The Holy Spirit will come behind me and apply it. Oh, Father. Because you see, Jesus knows that he is about to enter the one experience in life that for which he has no preparation. When the Father turns his face away. He has never lived absent the communion that he enjoys within the Trinity. Father, Son, and Holy Spirit coming up, if you like, in the wonder of their wisdom with this great plan of redemption. And now we're at the point. It is God who works in response to prayer. It is not prayer that works. And this, incidentally and parenthetically, is the answer to all the prayer stuff that you can read in Newsweek magazine and everything else. The Cleveland Clinic and the MIT and Boston hospitals and UCLA and everyone else. They're all very interested now. Let's get all in and talk about the healing powers of prayer. They tell them, no, there is no healing power in prayer. The only person who can heal is God Almighty. They say, well, no, we don't want that. That's not the program we're looking for. Yeah, well, the only person who can heal is the God and Father of our Lord Jesus Christ. We'd love to come and tell the whole Cleveland Clinic about how they can come to know the living God through Jesus. No, get out of here. That's not what we're talking about. We're talking about the power of prayer. There is no power in prayer. Look, listen, learn. So I will only make one point of application, and that is not in terms of prayer itself, but in terms of Christ's humanity and his passion. The Word, remember, we're told, became flesh and dwelt among us. Jesus comes into humanity. He is not detached. He was in touch with the religious establishment. In fact, he was opposed by the religious establishment. When he added Matthew to his disciple band and they had that big party at the house of Levi, nobody was more annoyed about it than the religious folks of his day. He's gone to eat with sinners and to attend a party with them. And Jesus came out and said, yeah, that's exactly right. I did not come to call the righteous, but sinners to repentance. Jesus, in his humanity, lived among sin. He lived where he could hear swearing, where he heard blasphemy, where he observed and confronted disease and mortality and sadness and squalor. That's where Christ lived. That's the nature of the incarnation. He did not come into our time-space capsule and live at the top of a high hill in a large palace behind gates, inured from the experiences of a common person. This is not the Buddha. This is not somebody who is in a rarefied environment. This is someone who is down now. He says, foxes of holes and birds of nests, but the Son of Man has nowhere to lay his head. And in the midst of all of that, he finds himself. Let me just say to you, I am so challenged by this. The challenge is obvious. How can we effectively impact a world we're not in? How many non-Christian friends do you have? How many non-Christian friends have you cultivated having? And when you go with them, I hope that we don't just give them a bunch of sanctimonious, cliche-ridden stuff. Nice is good. Do you understand that? That there is something attractive about the gospel? That in Greek there is agathos, which is intrinsically good, like a good apple, and there is kalos, which is agathos plus attractively good, intrinsically and attractively good. It is not enough for us to be intrinsically righteous. We are supposed to be attractively righteous. And our attraction does not lie in our willingness to play the game of those who don't agree with us, to join in their jokes, to affirm their nonsense, but it's just to be like Jesus. Three imperatives, and we're done. Be real. Be real. Be real. Everybody's asking about everybody the same question. Is this guy a phony? Is this for real? And every time you stand up and preach, I guarantee you every last one of them said, I don't know about him. Look at him there. Wore the same jacket every day. Filthy character. What's his problem? He doesn't say, he had no clothes or something. I don't know what's wrong with the guy. No, I wear this jacket every day because it's my favorite jacket. And my son bought it for me for my birthday. And I feel close to him when I wear his jacket. Be real. Be done. Be done. With what? With superficial triumphalism. It's not true to human experience. It's not true to the Bible. And it only attracts silly people. And it does not answer to the cries of the sick and the sad. Be real, be done, and be sure that Christ stands beside us when we are emotionally overwhelmed. You see, this little section in Gethsemane gives place to the Christian experience of distress, of being overwhelmed. And some of us, with a significant dose of the Pharisee in us, who've never really been distressed or overwhelmed. We have nothing to say to our Christian friends, brothers and sisters, when they're distressed and overwhelmed. They said, would you stop being distressed and overwhelmed? You're annoying me. Or, worse still, You know, if you were really a Christian, if you really had faith in the God, the risen Jesus, you know, I don't see you'd be distressed at all. I don't understand why you would be overwhelmed. What do you mean you're overwhelmed? You want to curl up in a ball and pull the blankets over your head and stay there till the week from next Friday? Well, this is fantastic, isn't it? Because now I found somebody who understands. Now I'm introduced to the ultimate counselor. Now I'm introduced to the one who was overwhelmed with sorrow to the point of death. So in my distress and in my fearfulness and in my quiet desperation, Jesus knows all about my struggles, socially, emotionally, physically. I can never go beyond his pain. My darkness, no matter how deep, is never more intense than his. For we do not have a high priest who is unable to sympathize with us in our sufferings. No, look, listen, learn.
0: 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Alistair will be back in just a moment to close today's program. As we're learning, we don't have a distant, disconnected God. 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Our current series is titled To Know Christ, and if you're benefiting from Alistair's teaching and would like to go deeper into what the Gospels have to say about the identity and work of Jesus, you can now download the companion study guide for free on our website. 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
1: 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Grant that none of us may walk away without settling the issue of what it means to be in Christ. And may none of us evade the challenge nor miss the immense privilege of becoming increasingly like Christ in his humility, in his compassion, in his zeal for the souls of others, and yes, even in his experience of suffering.

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6: With SRN News, I'm Rich Thomason in Washington. It is wheels down for President Trump. He's in Turkey now, site of this year's annual NATO summit. Alliance leaders will strive to convince him that they are committed to spending more on defense. International shipping that remains subject to attack in the Strait of Hormuz. A tanker caught fire off the coast of Oman after it was hit by some sort of missile, presumably fired by Iran. Calls are growing within his own party for Democrat Graham Platner to step down as the U.S. Senate candidate in Maine. On top of other allegations, now a woman is accusing Platner of sexual assault. Millions in the mid-Atlantic and the Northeast facing another day of rain as floodwaters and the threat of flooding persist. On Wall Street this morning, the Dow futures 134 points higher, NASDAQ futures down 267. More details, srnnews.com.
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7: Today will be humid with a mix of sunshine and a few clouds, reaching a high of 85. Tonight will be clear to partly cloudy with humidity lingering and temperatures dropping to a low of 67. Tomorrow is expected to be partly sunny and humid with a high of 88. I'm meteorologist Jason Caterina on Faith Talk 1500 and 101.5 FM, online at faithtalkdetroit.com.
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1: 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She might think of motherhood, keeping house, work, inside or outside the home. 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First, keep it simple. 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Relationships, work, responsibilities, resources, all have potential to be nurtured and cultivated for God's glory. So no matter her journey, your girl can step into a flourishing spotlight to reflect Christ as a biblical woman.
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5: When Abraham Lincoln was elected president in 1860, America stood on the edge of collapse. Over the next 4 years, the Civil War claimed more than 700,000 lives and tested whether our republic could endure. As the war drew to a close, Lincoln looked beyond victory. He looked toward healing. In his second inaugural address, he challenged the nation. Let us strive on to bind up the nation's wounds, to achieve and cherish a just and lasting peace. Lincoln understood that preserving the greatest experiment in self-government required more than winning a war. It required the character to restore what had been broken. More than 160 years later, America still faces division. The question is not whether we'll disagree. The question is whether we still have the wisdom and the character to heal together.
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8: Today we have a media that is so hostile toward righteousness. 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
8: When Steve Jobs, the founder of Apple Computer, died, the headlines basically heralded him as a world changer. The man who changed the world is dead. And every one of us who use computers, and use Apple computers particularly, are very grateful to all these wonderful things that he come up with. And we're grateful for that. But here is the undisputable biblical truth. Changing the way we live for the better is wonderful and is great, but it's hardly worth changing. Changing the destiny of men and women, boys and girls, from hell to heaven, that's world changing. And when Jesus looked at his disciples and he said to them, "You are the salt of the earth, you are the light of the world," he was saying, "Then I'm going to give you an opportunity to be true world changers. I'm going to give you an opportunity to give up your small ambitions and become world changers. I'm going to give you the opportunity to transform the destinies, the eternal destinies of men and women, boys and girls, from hell to heaven. I'm going to give you the opportunity to change the eternal destiny of many. I'm going to give you the opportunity to give many people, millions of people, true peace of mind, true security, what's really secure, to give them joy unspeakable and fulfillment in life, to give them confidence in their new identity in Christ, to give them contentment in life." In fact, when Jesus said those words to the disciples, "You are the salt of the earth and the light of the world," he did not make that statement in a vacuum. He did not make that statement just out of the blue. He said this only after a whole series of what we call the Beatitudes. Blessed are you, blessed are you, blessed are you. Turn with me, please, to Matthew chapter 5. This chapter is known as the Sermon on the Mount. It is known as the greatest sermon that's ever preached, known as the Beatitudes, where Jesus said, "Blessed are you, blessed are you, blessed are you." So who are the salt of the earth? All the church-going folks? No. All the professing Christians? No. All those who claim to be followers of Jesus? No. The salt of the earth are those who are poor in spirit, those who hunger for righteousness, those who are pure in heart, those who are peacemakers, those who gladly suffer for Christ's sake and for his name's sake, those who rejoice when they are insulted because of their faith in Jesus Christ. That's who the salt of the earth are. Why did Jesus choose salt? Back then, salt was so highly valued. It would be like a precious stone today. Today, salt and light are just commodities that we take for granted. But back then, salt was so valuable that Roman soldiers preferred to receive their wages in salt. They would protest, they would revolt against Rome if they were not given enough of the salt ration. And that's why where we get in the English word, the word salary, which you get, you know, the income you get, the salary, it comes from the word salt money. In the Jewish culture, salt was equally valued. Let me give you just some of the importance of salt in the Old Testament and in the times of Jesus. Just a few. First, it was used for healing and cleansing. 2 Kings chapter 2, verse 20. Second, salt was used as a symbol of binding a contract. When you make a contract, you take salt and you dip bread in it and you eat it. Even when people reconcile, they still do that in the Far East today. When they have reconciliation, they bring a plate of salt and they take bread and they dip it in it and they eat it. So we ate salt together. It means we've reconciled with each other. And that's a sign of a covenant. In fact, you find that in Leviticus chapter 2, verse 13. It was used to whiten the clothes. It was used to stop bleeding. It was used as a stain remover. It was used to melt ice. It was used to season food. It was used to preserve and keep food from rotting. It was used as antiseptic. It was used to stimulate appetite, as in Job 6:6. And this is just a partial list of how important salt was to the Old Testament, to the hearers of Jesus of that first century. Just like a computer app, there are certain things you have to do, there are certain steps you have to follow to download an app. And when Jesus began this app, he began by giving them the steps of being salt. How to get there? He gave them the credential of becoming world changers. You don't just automatically turn into salt, you become a salt. Something else I don't want you to miss here before I really get to the message. Jesus is assuming that the person who is salt is living those beatitudes, poor in spirit, hunger and thirst for righteousness. All these things, that's assumed that you follow these, you become salt. The second thing Jesus is saying, that you don't need a whole lot of salt because you don't need a whole lot of salt to keep food from rotting. And you've heard the saying, a little bit of salt goes a long way. That is true here. This is understood here. And the Lord was saying, it does not take a stadium packed with fans to become a world changer. It does not take majority vote to become a world changer. It does not take a clever marketing for Jesus to become a world changer. It does not take clergy with funny robes to become world changers. It does not take a powerful politician to be a world changer. It does not take a computer geek or a computer genius, whichever way they want to call them, to be a world changer. What it takes for the changing of the world is for men and women, who are boys and girls, who are sold out to Jesus Christ. That is the truth here. In fact, modern critics of the Bible, some clever people, you know the people I'm talking about? They know better than Jesus. Oh, we have a lot of those. They know a lot better than Jesus, the creator of the world. And they said, oh, Jesus is wrong. Salt never loses its saltness. And in many ways, they're right. But they never even understood what Jesus is saying in context here. Does a salt always stay salt? Sure. Yes. It cannot be anything else. Yes. But how can a salt lose its saltness? How? Very simply, by getting it mixed up with look-alike substance. You mixed up and it loses its effectiveness. That's the only way salt loses its saltness. And that's what Jesus is really saying here. That the way to lose the impurity is by getting mixed up with other things. As a matter of fact, this was a huge problem to first century folks, because unscrupulous salespeople of selling salt, they would go and find white substance that looks like salt, and because it's so expensive, because it's so valuable, they'll mix it up, and that's the buyers would go in and they have to taste the salt first before they buy. They can tell if it's lost its saltness by being mixed up with other contaminants. You see, that's how people will lose their saltness, getting mixed up with contaminants. That is how salt loses its effectiveness. That is how salt loses its saltiness. How can a Christian lose his or her saltiness? Listen to me very carefully, please. By placing one foot in the world and one foot with Christ. By allowing contamination of sin to dwell in us and dilute your life. By silencing the convicting voice of the Holy Spirit again and again and again until we become dull of hearing. By quenching the Holy Spirit and by grieving the Holy Spirit. By rationalizing sin in our lives and blame somebody else. And this person did this, that's why I'm where I am. By refusing to believe that Jesus can set the captives free from whatever addiction they are into. That contamination causes the salt to lose its saltness. So how do you download this app? Four different ways I want to share with you very quickly. The first way is to become an antiseptic. In giving the disciples this app, and Jesus asked them to download it, He is assuming that the world is rotting. Why would you need a salt if the world is not rotting? Because there's something seriously wrong with the world. Jesus said, you have to have salt, and you are that salt. Because of the decaying element within society that's caused by sin, that caused it to rot. And therefore, he's assuming that therefore salt is needed. And that's where the faithful believers who hunger for righteousness come in. They are going to come and serve as antiseptic. Back then, salt would keep it food from rotting. Had no freezers, no refrigerators, none of these modern conveniences we all take for granted. So if they took away salt from food, it would rot overnight, literally overnight. Why is Jesus saying, and what is he saying here? He's saying those few believers who hunger for righteousness, who hunger after God, who thirst for God, those few believers who are not worried about what names people call them because of their faith in Jesus Christ, those few believers who are sold out to Jesus Christ, they will serve as antiseptic in society, and they keep it from rotting altogether. Beloved, I'm convinced of this. Only in heaven will we understand how salt, that is the righteous, those who hunger, who thirst for righteousness, are really preserving the world from becoming hell on earth. We see a little glimpse of it here and a little glimpse of it there around the world. And the reason it is not rotting altogether is because those salt of the earth. Second, salt creates thirst. And that's why Jesus said to the Samaritan woman, if you drink from this water, you'll thirst again. But if you drink the water I give you, talking about salvation, you will not thirst again. When we are walking in Christ's righteousness, not ours because we have none, but when we walk in Christ's righteousness, some people are going to get thirsty by the salt, which is our lives. I have a precious friend who's, I love this man so dearly. He's not a believer. I'll pray for him. Precious man. And I know he genuinely loves me. And I genuinely love him. On numerous occasions he has said to me, I would give anything to have what you have. I'm praying for him as well as share Christ with him. I want you to hear me right, please. This is important. It is a medical fact that without a proper percentage of salt in the body, we can be dehydrated or even death is caused. So the certain percentage of salt must be there. And that is why we are to create thirst on the part of some. But the third use of this app that Jesus gives us, that salt can be very painful when it falls on an open wound. Listen to me, that's why I am very slow. I really am. I'm extremely slow to get angry or disappointed even when I'm called every name in the book in the cyberspace world. And I'm told there's a lot of them. God bless them. Why? Because while righteousness is creating thirst on the part of some, that same righteousness stings hard when it lands on an open wound. The wound of sin and rebellion against God's design for humanity. The wound of disobedience to God's principles that he has set in place for the good of society. The wounds of anger and hate toward righteousness and love. The wounds of rejection of God's one and only plan to come to him and trying to come to him their way. The wounds of the offense of the gospel itself. And when salt hits that open wound of rebellion against God, stings. Sadly, there are many professing Christians who see these wounds and they look the other way. After all, everybody wants to be liked, right? That's just natural. That is why it is supernatural. Blessed are you when they insult you, but then you rejoice in the middle of that insult. That's supernatural. Remember this. Salt would sting the wound before it heals it. Folks don't want to pay the price of stinging the world so that the world might turn to Christ and be healed. The Apostle Paul said in 2 Corinthians chapter 2, verse 15 and 16, "For we are to God the aroma of Christ among those who are being saved and those who are perishing." In one, we're creating thirst, and the other one, we're creating a sting. To the one, we are the smell of death, and to the other, fragrance of life. Who is equal of the task? But there is a fourth use of this app that Jesus gives the disciples in Matthew 5, and that is seasoning and preserving. Whether the world understands this or not, doesn't matter. Whether the society accepts what I'm going to tell you or even see it, I doubt it, or not, it doesn't really matter. But godly disciples are making this world a better place to live in. They can't see it. 2 Thessalonians, the Apostle Paul talked about how in the last days when the restrainer withdrew, we withdraw the restrainer of sin, when the believers are taken to heaven, this earth will become hell. Today we have a media that is so hostile toward righteousness. It really is. Open your eyes. They mock the righteous. They blaspheme the righteous. They insult the righteous. But they do that out of ignorance. They really do. They don't understand that if they did not have the righteous living in the midst of this society, this world would not be livable. Colossians 4:6, Paul said, "Let your conversation be always full of grace, seasoned with salt, so that you may know how to answer everyone." We talk about the salt of the earth. We're referring to kind of good people, salt of the earth. Who are really the salt of the earth? Those who seek to be Christ-like. Those who are committed to speaking the truth in love. That's who the salt of the earth is, according to Jesus. Today, sadly, much of the earth's salt has lost its saltness. How? By being mixed up and diluted by lookalike substance. But here's the good news. Sodium chloride is a very stable chemical compound, which means it's resistant to any attack. Isn't that a good news? That when you are living and walking in righteousness, you are resistant to attack. The only thing that weakens your effectiveness is getting mixed up with the world's contaminants. When you stay pure in the righteousness of Jesus Christ, you are invincible. That's the good news. Can I get a witness? Amen. The only thing that weakens your effectiveness is when impurities contaminates your life. And when salt is contaminated, it becomes useless. No, as a matter of fact, it becomes dangerous. You can't use it as a fertilizer because it will kill the plant. The only thing that is left for it to be used is tossed out in the streets. Back then they didn't have asphalt, of course. And the way they made the roads harder from dust, they throw this bad contaminant salt on the ground. And as people walk on it, as animals walk on it, they compound it and make it hard. In the early church, some segment of the early church, and as you read in history, there were some people who required a repentant Christian. I'm not talking about a sinner coming to Christ, but somebody who was a Christian and turned away from Christ and came back to the church, that he would lie in front of the church and he would say those words, "Trample upon me, who am salt which has lost its savor." But thank God you don't have to do any of this. All you need to do is come to the throne room of God and say, "Lord Jesus, I've allowed my life to be contaminated with all sorts of junk from the world. Lord God, forgive me. I have allowed my life to be mixed up with things that are not appropriate for a child of the living God. please forgive me, and the Lord will be more than delighted to forgive you and restore you to being salt.
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12: Our guest, the late Steve Farrar, was a prolific author and speaker who specialized in encouraging men to be godly husbands and fathers. In fact, he was one of the premier speakers in the Promise Keepers movement in the early 90s. Sadly, Steve died of a cardiac event in February 2022 at the age of 72. And boy, I'm so glad we can still hear his wisdom today through these recordings.
16: Yeah, this is timeless content. Steve is missed, but here he is now speaking at a men's conference in 2005 on today's episode of Focus on the Family with Jim Daly.
15: The story is told of a real estate developer who is out in the country. He's looking for some property. He's driving down a two-lane road, going about 55 miles an hour, and out of the left side, his peripheral vision, he senses a car going around to pass him. And as he looks over at the car, he realizes it's not a car, it's a chicken. There's a chicken that's running absolutely dead even with him, going 55 miles an hour. He can't believe this. He looks, and the chicken looks back at him. He steps on the accelerator, he gets it up to about 65 or 70, chicken stays right with him. He's looking at this chicken, and it appears to him that this chicken has three legs. But he's not sure because the thing's moving so fast. Finally, the chicken looks at him again and just accelerates and takes off and leaves this guy in his dust. Well, he sees the chicken go up a hill and then make a left down a dirt road. He follows this chicken. He's going down the dirt road. He can see the dust. Comes over a little rise, and he sees a farm down there. Pulls up in front of the farm. The farmer's out in front. He goes, "Sir, excuse me, did you see a chicken go by here?" He says, I sure did. He just went by a minute ago. He said, "That's one of my chickens." He said, "That's one of your chickens." He said, "It is." He said, "It appeared to me that chicken had three legs." He said, "That's right." He says, "I breed three-legged chickens." Real estate guy says, "Now, why in the world would you breed three-legged chickens?" He says, "Very simple." He said, "After church on Sunday, our family, we love to have fried chicken. And it's me and my wife and my son. And we always have a problem because all three of us love chicken legs. So we were always a leg short, so I decided to breed three-legged chickens." Real estate guy says, "That is unbelievable." He goes, "Well, yeah, I got a bunch of them around here." He says, "How do they taste?" Guy says, "You know, I don't rightly know. I've never been able to catch one." Now, you know, guys, that sort of describes our lives. We're running at a very, very fast pace. We start early in the morning. We go late at night, we're running. I don't know about you, but our house, we don't even have an alarm clock anymore. We got a starter's pistol. Boom. We come out of the blocks. We're running, we're gunning, we're emailing, we're faxing, we're paging, we're doing all that. We live very, very rapid lives. We're going very, very fast. And as a result, it's easy for us to get off course as men from our most important work. We've got a bunch of leaders in here this morning. We're different kinds of leaders. Some of you don't even perceive yourself as leaders, but you're a leader because someone is watching your life. You are influencing someone. If you're a husband, you're a leader. If you're a father, you're a leader. How many of you guys are fathers? Let me see your hands. Yeah, good. How many of you guys are sons? Okay, good. We didn't want to leave anybody out here. We didn't want any hurt feelings, you see. You're a leader. Now you say, "Well, I'm not an upfront guy." You don't have to be an upfront guy to be a leader. Most leaders are not upfront. They just quietly go about the business and the work that God has called them to do. That's how the world functions. That's how the church functions. You're a leader. You're a leader because you're a man. You're a leader because you're a husband. You're a father. We're going to talk about fathering today, because even you single guys, one day you'll probably be a father. All these guys who are married, you see all their hands? They used to be single. It's amazing how life changes and how we assume different roles as we go through life. But what happens as men is that as we get married and then we have kids and we're going through life and we got responsibilities and we got mortgages and we got all this stuff, we get very, very, very, very busy. And we are told that our careers and our work is the most important thing that we do. 1 Timothy 3 says, if a man is going to be a leader in the church, he must first prove his leadership in the home. Probably the most violated principle in the scripture. If a man's got money, if a man's got people skills, if a man is good in the community, we'll put him in leadership. God says, I want him to prove his leadership first at home. Our first work as men, our first work as husbands, our first work as fathers is at home. You recall in Matthew 16 that Jesus said, if anyone wants to come after me, he must deny himself. We live in a culture that's intoxicated with self. We're into self-fulfillment. We're into self-realization. We're into self-actualization. We tell people to look deep into themselves to find the answers to life. And by the way, you don't want to do that because there's not much there. Looking deep inside yourself to find answers is like going scuba diving in a septic tank. There's just not much there, and you're going to be sorely disappointed. If you're looking for answers in life, you don't look in, you look up to the one who made you. That's where you look, to the one who gave you life and created life. Our first work as husbands and our first work as fathers is at home. But we are so busy and we are pulled so many different directions that we get diverted. We get distracted. Last year I taught a study on the Old Testament kings. 43 kings in the Old Testament. Some of them we're familiar with. Saul and, of course, David. Then he had a son named Solomon. After that, it tends to get a little murky. But there were 43 of these guys. If you take your Bible and turn to 1 Samuel 8... and then if you'll put your finger there and then go to the end of the Old Testament. Go to Malachi chapter 4. If you can't find Malachi, go to Matthew. It's just a page over. Let me show you what I'm doing here. I'm taking that chunk of scripture in between my two fingers from 1 Samuel to Malachi 4. You see that chunk of scripture right there? That chunk of scripture is called history. 1 Corinthians 10 says that these things, what things? The history of Israel. These things were written for our instruction. There's a reason that history is in there. History is his story. The philosopher Hegel said that history teaches us that men never learn from history. We're supposed to learn from history. That section of scripture that I'm holding there between 1 Samuel 8 and Malachi 4, every book that I'm holding in those borders from 1 Samuel to Malachi is about the kings in some way, shape, or form, except for Job. And quite frankly, Job was a king figure. The scripture either gives us the history of the kings, or you say, what about the prophets? The prophets were speaking to the kings and to the nations which they were ruling. You say, what about Psalms? Half the Psalms are written by a king. What about Song of Solomon, written by a king? What I'm saying, guys, is that in some way, shape, or form, the kings are related to almost two-thirds of your Old Testament. So why is it that we don't know much about these guys? They're fairly important. You read a biography. Every time I read a biography, I learn something from somebody's life. There are 43 biographies in here. As I study these guys last year, and by the way, out of the 43 kings, biblical scholars only call 8 of them good. The rest of them were losers. The rest of them wasted their lives and ruined their lives. As I surveyed those 43 kings last year, you know the thing that struck me? Quite frankly, these guys all blew it when it came to their primary responsibility. Other than David was Solomon. And only after blowing it with at least 3 of his boys did David get focused on mentoring his son, Solomon. But other than David, out of those 43 kings, let me tell you the big mistake these guys made. They built their kingdoms, but they didn't build their sons. And as a result, when they passed off the scene, their sons were not equipped to follow them. Their sons were not equipped to take the spiritual leadership of the family. Can I tell you something? You don't think of yourself this way, but in a real sense, you're a king. Your wife's a queen. You've got a son, he's a prince. You got a daughter, she's a princess. Now, we don't tend to use those terms. You say, yeah, hey, I don't have a castle. Well, you got an apartment? You got a house in the suburbs? Where do you live? You see, that's your castle. That's your, well, you know, I don't rule over a land. No, but you got a family that you're responsible for. That's a stewardship. It may not be a nation, but it's a family. Every family is a small civilization. And God has called us to leadership. Can I give you a couple of principles, guys? Here's the first one. God has not called women to lead the family. Now, there are some wonderful women who are leading families. Perhaps your mom was in that position because your father took off. He was irresponsible. So we honor women that are doing that. We honor them because they're doing the work of two people, and we thank God for them. But that is not God's original intention. We thank God for godly women who work hard. But you see, God has called men to lead in their families lovingly before Christ. In the church, God has not called women to lead the church. God has called men to lead the church. It's not that women don't have gifts and women aren't important. I'm married to a gal who is a tremendous leader, a gifted leader. But as gifted as Mary is, the leadership responsibility for my family is not on the shoulders of my wife. It's on my shoulders before Almighty God. And it's on your shoulders. We get diverted as men from the leadership that God wants us to exercise in the home, because we are told and we are put upon that the most important work that we do is what we do when we leave the house. That's contrary to what God says in His Word.
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15: 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I'd like you to turn there if you have your Bibles. Deuteronomy 6, God gives us two specific things. And these things apply to the kings, and these instructions apply to you, and these instructions apply to me. Deuteronomy 6 was written to the men of Israel, may I point out. If you look at verses 1 and 2, Moses says, now this is the commandment and the statutes and the judgments which the Lord your God commanded me to teach you, so that you might do them in the land which you are going over to possess. Now catch this. So that you and your son and your grandson might fear the Lord. Interesting concept. He's speaking to the men because he says, so that you and your son and your grandson might what? Might fear the Lord. 14 times in the book of Proverbs, we see the phrase, the fear of the Lord. The fear of the Lord, Proverbs tells us, is the beginning of knowledge. The fear of the Lord is the beginning of wisdom. Do you ever get concerned about our country and what's happening in our country? Sure you do. You know what's wrong with our country? Very simply put, our country has lost the fear of the Lord. And when we lose the fear of the Lord, we lose our wisdom. You know what's wrong with our universities? Tell you what's wrong with our universities. Our universities have lost the fear of the Lord. And when you lose the fear of the Lord, you lose knowledge. Copernicus, great astronomer, had a friend who was an atheist. And they would have lunch and they would dialogue from time to time. They would get together and discuss their different viewpoints. For about 2 to 3 years, Copernicus was doing something no one else had ever done. He was building in his atrium a model of the solar system. Now, you've seen those, and I've seen them. No one had seen them before then. And he fashioned planets, and he would hang them from different parts, and he had it all laid out. Didn't tell anybody. One day, when he finished, he was dialoguing with his friend. They were having some coffee. And he said, let's walk down to my house. I want to show you something. And as he was talking to his atheist friend, they're talking about different things. They finally walk into the house. They open the doors of the atrium. His atheist friend walks in, looks up, and sees. He immediately realizes this is a model of the solar system. He's just aghast at what he sees. He is amazed. He is speechless. He just looks. He takes it all in. And he looks at Copernicus and he said, "Who made this?" And Copernicus said, "No one made it. It just happened." What a ludicrous thing to say. What a foolish thing to say. But the fool has said in his heart, there is no God. There is a God. You study DNA, there's a God. There has to be a God. I saw on the news last night these new three-dimensional, four-dimensional pictures, images of babies in the womb. You can see their face. This doctor was being interviewed on Fox News, and she was being asked about the implications of this, and she was trying to be very subtle, but she said, you can actually see the face. Oh, here's twins. You can see the twins touching each other and kicking each other. What are the implications of this? Well, the implications are that parents are going to have some more information about the nature of the child within them. That's a baby. It's not a fetus. That's the information. And you can't take that baby's life because that is a little baby made in the image of God. She wouldn't come out and say it, but it was right before her eyes. That's a child in there. Where's the fear of the Lord? The fear of the Lord is beginning of knowledge. See, if you don't have the fear of the Lord, you can't be a real scientist. If you don't have the fear of the Lord, you can't be a good teacher. See, and can I say this? If you don't have the fear of the Lord, you can't be a good father. Because in order to do the work that God has called us to do, there must be a fear of the Lord, which we then instill in our sons and in our grandsons. If you look at verse 5 specifically, there are two things that are said to men as their job description. And they're very simple. I'd summarize them this way. Number one is, men, we are to love God deeply from our gut. Notice what it says there in verse 5. Of Deuteronomy 6, he says, and you shall love the Lord your God with 40% of your heart, with 30% of your soul. That's not what it says. Not even in the Hebrew does it say that. You shall love the Lord your God with what? All your heart, all your soul, all your might. I did a word study in that word all one morning. Spent about 3 hours going over this in the original and working through different lexicons. Well, let me tell you, that word all means in the original. It means all. That's what it means. You shall love the Lord your God with all. See, that means from your gut. Everything within you, you love him. You follow him. You pursue him. He's number one in your life. And then on that basis, we go to the second thing. And really, when you love the Lord your God, you're going to love his word. That's why you go back to verse 1. These are the commandments, the statutes, the judgments, which the Lord your God has commanded me to teach you. So when you love God, you love his word. Thy word I have hidden my heart, that I may not sin against thee. Open my eyes, that I may behold wonderful things from thy law. How can a young man keep his way pure? This is Psalm 119. By keeping it according to thy word, you see. So if you love God, you love his word. Jesus said, if you are truly disciples of mine, you will abide in my word. And what will the word do? You see? What does the word do? The word is truth. If you are truly disciples of mine, he said, you will abide in my word. And you shall know the truth, and the truth shall what? It'll set you free. See, that's why if you love God, you love his word. And when you love God, you have truth, and you live in reality. That is mentioned in verse 6. These words which I am commanding you today shall be in your heart. And then here's the second responsibility. You shall teach them diligently to your sons, and shall talk of them when you sit in your house, and when you walk by the way, and when you lie down, and when you rise up. So what are the two jobs? They're the job description. They're pretty simple. Number one, you love God deeply with all your heart. You love him from your gut. Secondly, you teach your sons diligently. You say, Steve, I've got daughters. Great. What a gift from God. I've got a daughter too, and I've got two boys. So aren't you going to talk about daughters? I'm talking about sons this morning. Now, does that mean I don't care about my daughter? I love her to death. You love your daughter. And if God's given you daughters, then you know what your job is to love them and show them what it means to be a godly man, because one day they're going to look for a godly man to come into their life, and you show them what that's like. You say, well, how do I treat my daughters? Are there any passages in Scripture that tell me how to treat my daughters? I think the passages in Scripture that tell you how to treat your wife, you apply those passages to your daughter. Because one day your daughter will be a wife. Does that make sense? You husbands, likewise, live with your wives in an understanding way. Could we say you husbands, likewise, live with your daughters in an understanding way? Yeah. Because one day some young man is going to come into her life and he's going to want to enter into her life. How is she going to know whether or not this guy meets the criteria? Well, she'll take the template. Unconsciously, she'll take the template of your example. And she'll look at how you treated her mother. And she'll look at how you loved her mother and how you honored her mother. And she will take that template as a young man comes into her life. If he meets that criteria of your example, he has the potential of passing through and be accepted. But if he is harsh with her, if he is critical of her, he will bounce off of the example of your life as you follow the Word of God. She'll know what to look for. So daughters are important. We love our daughters. But we're talking about sons here. And you guys that are raising daughters, you raise them to the glory of God, because those of us who are raising sons, those boys are going to need some girls. In fact, I think this morning we ought to do some arranged marriages right here, don't you? Because what we got going on in America, we got a lot of deranged marriages going on because we're not following the principles of the Word of God. He says you're to love God deeply. And secondly, he says you're to teach your sons diligently. Does that mean you get up at 4:30 every morning and open up the Greek text and teach your sons the book of Romans? That's what it means. I don't think that's what it means. At least that's not what the text says. What is the text? How am I supposed? Okay, great. I'm supposed to teach them. How do I teach them? God is very real. He's very practical. He's very down to earth. You got a job, man. You got all kinds of responsibility. You can't run a classroom in your house. I mean, you got all kinds of stuff going on in your life. So then how am I to teach them? What does the text say? You shall teach them diligently to your sons and shall, catch this, talk of them when you sit in your house. How many of you guys ever sit in your house? You just look like you're good at that. Yeah, we sit in our house. Nothing wrong with that. When you walk, by the way, you ever walk? You ever take a walk? Yeah. Sure you do. See, that's just life. What he's saying is that as you go through life, you teach your kids. See, that's why it's really important that you be with, W-I-T-H, you be with your sons.
16: Well, we're only halfway through a really encouraging message for husbands and fathers from the late Steve Farrar on today's episode of Focus on the Family with Jim Daly. You're going to hear lots of ways to apply this message next time.
12: You know, John, we have aired several messages from Steve Farrar over the years, and what I really appreciated about him was that he always inspired me to do better with my boys as they were growing up. And most importantly, Steve made it sound doable. So often, as men, we get overwhelmed by too many instructions, and then we just stop and pull back and don't do it at all. Simple is usually better, at least for me. And that's why I love the idea of looking for those opportunities to talk with your children or grandchildren throughout the day. For us, the best time was when I was driving the boys to school. That's right, carpool. But that's when we had the most interesting conversations about the Lord. Here in Colorado, we can just look at Pikes Peak and start a discussion about God's creation. It's right there in front of us. There's no need to overcomplicate it. Be natural about it. And that was Steve's great point.
16: Yeah, I appreciated when we had the kids, they were younger, and we'd be camping. We're sitting around looking at the stars, realizing, oh, there's some perspective here.
12: Yeah, for sure. His creation is awesome. And let me remind you, here at Focus on the Family, our ultimate goal is to strengthen your relationship with Jesus Christ. Marriage and parenting advice is helpful. But if you don't know the Lord, you're missing the bigger picture. Here's a great example from Casey, who called to ask for prayer. He said this, "If Focus on the Family didn't exist, I probably wouldn't be a Christian husband and father today. Our family was agnostic, but my mom became a believer by listening to your broadcast. She relied on Focus's godly advice to raise me and my siblings. After high school, I went to seminary, and now I listen to the broadcast to help raise my kids in the Lord. I thank God for Focus on the Family.
16: Oh, that is wonderful. I love hearing how God has used this ministry, almost 50 years old now, to touch generations.
12: Yeah, and we thank God for our donors who make it all possible. By donating to Focus on the Family, you have an opportunity to participate.

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6: With SRN News, I'm Rich Thomason in Washington. President Trump arrived in Turkey a few hours ago, joining other NATO leaders at their annual summit in Ankara, and getting the allies to increase their defense spending, one of Mr. Trump's top priorities. He says he'll also be talking about Russia's war in Ukraine and hopes of ending it soon. If it's not the Iranians, it's their proxies causing trouble in the Strait of Hormuz. A tanker traveling off the coast of Oman caught on fire after being struck by some sort of missile. Iranian state TV says the liquefied natural gas tanker was attacked after ignoring warnings. A preliminary hearing for accused Charlie Kirk assassin Tyler Robinson is to continue today, and calls are growing within his own party for Democrat Graham Platner to drop out of the U.S. Senate race in Maine. The opening bell sounding on Wall Street, stocks opening mixed. More details, srnnews.com.
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7: This afternoon, expect partly sunny skies with high humidity and a temperature reaching 86. Tonight will be clear to partly cloudy with high humidity and a low of 67. Tomorrow will bring partly sunny conditions with high humidity and a high of 89. I'm meteorologist Jason Caterina on Faith Talk 1500 and 101.5 FM, online at faithtalkdetroit.com.
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9: 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In an age where it seems we should be the most connected due to the internet, social media, and FaceTime, we actually are less. And as a church, it should be different. 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And when we do, our communities are changed to the glory of God. When we encourage each other to grow in our relationship with God through reading the Bible, praying together, together, coming together in fellowship, worshiping our amazing God, and sharing the gospel with our communities

0: 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That's a beautiful picture. 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
6: Unconfessed sin will hinder your prayer.
7: Sometimes we wonder if something is affecting our prayer life. We're praying and we don't see answers. Coming up today, Pastor Greg Laurie has good insight.
6: The psalmist says in Psalm 66, 18, if I regard iniquity in my heart, the Lord will not hear me. So if there is a sin in your life that you have not confessed to God, stop rationalizing it. Stop justifying it. You know it's a sin. Ask God to forgive you.

that moment of relief when an annoying problem is finally solved. We remove that little rock from our shoe, or we clean the bird dropping off our windshield, or someone finally shuts off that incessant car alarm. What a relief. It's refreshing. Well, currently here on A New Beginning, Pastor Greg Laurie is highlighting a number of spiritual issues where many of us could use some refreshment. His foundational insight on the fundamentals of the Christian life. Glad you're along.

0: to you about the refreshing power of prayer. Do you remember the first time your prayer was answered? How wonderful that was. In light of this, why don't we pray more often? Jeremiah 29:13, God says, if you seek me, you'll find me. If you seek me with all of your heart. Now, there are things that can hinder our prayers. Things that if we do these things, it can stop God from intervening in our life. So let's find out what these barriers are and get rid of them. Here's one. Unconfessed sin will hinder your prayer. Unconfessed sin will hinder your prayer. Isaiah 59 says, the Lord's hand is not short that it can't save. His ear is not closed that it cannot hear. But your iniquities have separated between you and your God, and your sins have hid his face that he will not hear. The psalmist says in Psalm 66:18, if I regard iniquity in my heart, the Lord will not hear me. And the word that he uses there for regard means to hold on to or to cling to. So if there is a sin in your life that you have not confessed to God, confess it to him. You say, what do you mean confess? It means admit it. Confess means to agree with God, to see sin for what it is. Stop rationalizing it. Stop justifying it. Stop saying, well, everyone is doing it. You know it's a sin. Ask God to forgive you. We need to be forgiven by God on a daily basis as Christians. Remember in the Lord's Prayer, Jesus taught us to pray as follows. Our Father who art in heaven, hallowed be your name. Your kingdom come, your will be done on earth as it is in heaven. Give us this day our daily bread and forgive us our sins as we forgive those who have sinned against us. So Jesus is teaching us as we pray that we should ask God on a regular basis for our daily bread. What is our daily bread? Well, that's just provision. Bread was a staple of the Middle Eastern diet. And so the idea of asking for bread is just asking God for provision. Lord, provide all that I need, a roof over my head and food on my table. Give me this day my daily bread. So it's daily. That's something I should be praying about daily. He didn't say, pray, give us this month our monthly bread. No, it's a daily thing I come to God for. And by the way, when the Lord has provided for you, that's why we say grace. What is the point of saying grace? It's to give thanks for what God has given us. So you get that meal in front of you and you say, Lord, I thank you for providing this meal for me. But he goes on, give us this day our daily bread and forgive us our sins as we forgive those who have sinned against us. So he's also teaching us to pray for the forgiveness of sins on a regular basis. Sin can separate you from God. Here's another one. Idols in your heart can hinder your prayers as well. You might say, well, I'm off the hook on this one. I don't worship any idols. Don't you? We might have some little object that we bow down before. I doubt that, but some do. But an idol is anything or anyone that takes the place of God in our life, you see. So a lot of things can become an idol. John writes in his epistle, little children, keep yourself from idols. For some people, their idol is their appearance. It's all about the way that they look. They effectively worship themselves. Some people worship money. They worship their possessions. They worship the car they drive. They worship the house they live in. You go, what do you mean worship? I mean, they're preoccupied with it and they think about that thing more than God himself. The Bible tells the story of a young man that came to Jesus. We call him the rich young ruler. Probably cruised up in a super cool lowered chariot holding a latte. Oh, they didn't have lattes back then. He says, hey, good teacher, what must I do to inherit eternal life? It's almost as though he was saying, by implication, hey, Jesus, your group of followers are kind of a ragtag bunch, are they not? What do you have, some fishermen, a tax collector? Look at me, I'm a ruler, and I'm rich, and I'm young. So this guy was probably in his 30s, climbing his ladder, very influential. Be great to have me on your team. Here I am. What do I have to do to inherit eternal life? You would have thought Jesus would have said, come on in, son. You're one of the team now. Let's go. No, Jesus says, I'll tell you what. You need to keep the commandments. And he quotes a few of the Ten Commandments to this young man. And then the rich young ruler said in response, all these I have kept since I've been a young boy. If we would have read at that point and Jesus smacked him across the face, it would have made sense. What a joke. Kept all the commandments since he was a young boy. No one keeps all the commandments. There's only one man who ever walked the earth that kept all of the commandments, and that was Jesus Christ. Because the fact is, no one can keep the commandments. God gives us the commandments to drive us to Jesus. The commandments open my eyes and they shut my mouth and show me that I sin and I fall short of God's glory. But anyway, this young man says, all these I've kept from my youth up. And I love how it then goes on to say, and Jesus looked at him and loved him. He loved him. He thought, you're so cute. Look at you, arrogant young man, thinking you've done it all. All right, Jesus says, I'll tell you what. Take all of your stuff, sell it, give it to the poor, and follow me. And the Bible says that man went away sad because he had many possessions. You see, the problem with this young man is he worshiped things. Jesus didn't want his stuff. It's possible if the young man would have said, okay, Lord, I'll do it, the Lord might have said, never mind. No, he said this to only one man in the Bible, and that's because this man was ruled by his own possessions. As someone else, he might say, if you want to follow me, break off that relationship that is pulling you down spiritually. To another, he might say another thing. But you see, the idol in that young man's heart was his stuff. Yes, idols can keep us from God.
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0: You know, I've heard people describe a trip to Israel as seeing the Bible actually come to life. Hey, everybody, Greg Laurie. And I've been to Israel many times, and I've led a lot of tours, and I have to say that's absolutely true. 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It's a vacation with a purpose. And we're going to be taking a tour of Israel April 6 to 15, 2027. 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
1: 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Well, we're getting some important insights on prayer today from Pastor Greg. He's explaining those things that can actually hinder our prayers.
0: Here's another one. Unforgiveness in your heart can hinder your prayers. Unforgiveness in your heart can hinder your prayers. Mark 11:25 says, when you stand praying, if you have anything against anyone, forgive him, that your Father in heaven may also forgive you your trespasses. Notice it doesn't say, if you have anything against anyone, forgive him if they deserve it. No, it just says forgive them. Because we've all been hurt by people, haven't we? You've been hurt by your parents, perhaps, hurt by your children, hurt by your husband, your wife, hurt by someone you thought was a friend who ended up betraying you. We've been hurt in life. And the Bible teaches us to be tender-hearted, forgiving one another as God in Christ has forgiven us. Listen to this. Forgiven people should be forgiving people. And if you do not forgive, bitterness will creep in, eating you up inside. It's been said, quote, bitterness is an acid that destroys its own container, end quote. Years ago, someone gave me a shirt as a gift. And this was not an attractive shirt, I have to say. And by the way, if you give clothes to someone as a gift, don't ask them the next time you see them, why aren't you wearing the shirt I gave you or the dress or whatever it was? The reason may be because what you gave them was ugly and you have bad taste, but they don't want to say that to you. So I'm saying it to you on their behalf. Don't give clothes to people without the option of them returning the clothes. If I give a shirt to someone or a dress to my wife, I'll say, look, return it. If you don't like it, I'm fine. I thought this looked pretty good. Here's the receipt. Get whatever you want. But anyway, you give this ugly shirt to them, you expect them to wear it. Someone gave me this ugly shirt. I'm not going to throw it away. It was a gift. So I put it in the trunk of my car. I'm not sure what I was going to do with it. Well, then I got a problem with my battery, and I took my battery out and put it in the trunk of my car. And as I drove around, I opened up the trunk and realized the battery had tipped over, and all this battery acid had filled the shirt. The shirt was wet with battery acid. Somehow, it ended up at the dry cleaners. So I get a call on my phone from the dry cleaners like a day later. Sir, what is this shirt you gave to us to dry clean? It's like a pirate shirt. I said, a pirate shirt? See, it's coming apart in strips right now, and strips of this shirt landed on a pile of sheets we had and burned a hole through them. What is this shirt? I said, I don't want it. You can just keep it. See, that the acid, the battery acid in the shirt was destroying things, and that's what bitterness does to you. That's what unforgiveness does to you as well. Forgive. Jesus on the cross said, Father, forgive them, for they know not what they do. You say, give me a break, Greg. That's Jesus. I'm not Jesus. No, you're not. Nor am I. But remember Stephen, the first martyr of the church? He was put to death for his faith in Christ. And what did he pray? He said, I see Jesus standing at the right hand of the Father. Then he said, Lord, don't lay this sin to their charge. Listen, you need to forgive for yourself so you can be free. One last thing, unbelief can hinder your prayer. Unbelief can hinder your prayer. James 1:5 says, if you need wisdom, if you want to know what God wants you to do, ask him and he'll gladly tell you. He will not resent you asking, but when you ask him, be sure you really expect him to answer. For a doubtful mind is unsettled as a wave of the sea and is driven and tossed by the wind. People like that should not expect to receive anything from the Lord. Yeah, pray for wisdom. Pray for provision. Pray for God's blessing and direction and expect him to answer. A lot of times we cancel our prayers out because we're filled with so much doubt. Now there's a teaching that would say whatever you want, you speak it into existence, you name it and you claim it, you gab it and you grab it, and God will do whatever you ask him to do. Thank God that's not true. And he'll overrule my requests, especially when they would hurt me. But having said that, there is a place for faith in prayer. So with as much faith as you can muster, bring your need to Jesus Christ. I love the prayer that one man who said, Lord, I believe, but help my unbelief. God will more than meet you halfway as you bring your need to him. Let me close by asking you this. Do you have a need right now? Do you need a touch in your body physically like blind Bartimaeus? Then call out to Jesus. Do you have a child or a marriage that needs help right now? Then call out to Jesus. Don't give up. Pray. Jesus said, knock and the door will be open. Keep knocking. Keep asking. Keep seeking. Be persistent in your prayer. But again, as I said earlier, prayer is only the privilege of a child of God. Oh, sure, anyone can pray a prayer. But if you want to have a prayer life, you need to be a Christian. Now, sometimes you'll hear it said, we're all God's children. I know that sounds nice, but it's actually not biblical. I'm sorry to tell you, we are not all God's children. We're all created by God. We're all loved by God, but we're not all by default children of God. To become a child of God, you need to be part of the family of God. And to become part of the family of God, you need to be born into that family. So you're saying, you mean raised in a Christian home? No, not at all. No, the way you join the family of God is by being born into it, or maybe I should say by being born again into it. Because Jesus said you must be born again, or literally born from above. You see, you're separated from God by your sin. All of us are. We've all broken God's commandments. We've all fallen short of God's standards. But 2,000 years ago, God loved you so much, he sent his son, Jesus Christ, to die on the cross in your place. That's what Jesus was talking about in the story we read, that the Son of Man himself was going to go and suffer and die for their sins and for our sins and for all of humanity's sins. So I'm separated from God by my sin, but Christ died for my sin. And if I'll turn from that sin and put my faith in him, he will forgive me. So let me ask you, have you been forgiven of your sin? Is Jesus Christ living inside of you right now? The Bible says, for as many as received him, he gave them the power to become sons of God. Being a Christian isn't just believing a creed or reading the Bible or going to church. Being a Christian is having Christ living inside of you. Is Jesus living in your heart and life right now? You might say, well, I think so. I'm not sure. If God Almighty has taken residence in your heart, you'll know it. And if you don't know it, maybe that's because he's not there yet. Would you like to ask Jesus to come into your life? Would you like to be forgiven of your sin? I began by talking about refreshment. Would you like to be refreshed? Again, Jesus said, come to me, all you that labor and are burdened, and I will refresh you. Are you burdened by your sin? That can all change right now. Jesus is ready to step into your life and change everything. He'll give you the meaning and purpose of life you've been looking for, and then he'll give you hope beyond the grave in the afterlife. He'll give you the hope of heaven, but you must ask him to come and live in your heart. Right here, right now. In a moment, we're going to pray. And I'm going to extend an invitation for you to believe in Jesus Christ. So if you need Jesus to come into your life, if you want him to forgive you of your sin, if you want this huge burden of guilt lifted off of you, if you want to find the meaning and purpose of your life, then simply pray this simple prayer I will lead you in now. Pray these words if you would. Lord Jesus, I know that I'm a sinner, but I also know that you are the Savior. Jesus, I ask you to come into my life right now and forgive me of all of my sin. I choose to follow you from this moment forward. In Jesus' name I pray, amen.

0: 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Well, Pastor Greg, many people, if they saw George Whitefield's name written on a piece of paper, they'd probably pronounce it George Whitefield. You know, the name's just not all that familiar to them, not familiar enough to know that it's Whitefield.
1: That's right.
0: But 275 years ago, everyone in colonial America knew this man.
1: Yeah, true.
0: Tell us why that is.
1: More people knew this man, George Whitefield, than probably knew George Washington at that particular time historically. If George Washington is the father of our country, and I believe he is, then George Whitefield is the spiritual father of our country. And he came from the UK. He was a British preacher, well, effectively thrown out of the churches of the UK because they did not like the things that he said, because George Whitefield preached the gospel and said, you must be born again. And God put his hand on this young man in a significant way, and his preaching resulted in bringing the first great spiritual awakening to America before we were America. He came to our colonies in 1740. We weren't quite yet a nation, of course, but he began to preach the gospel. And when he had finished his task, 80% of the colonists had heard Whitefield preach in person. And what's also amazing about him is he could speak loudly enough to be heard by a crowd of 25,000 people. And we know that because none other than Benjamin Franklin himself heard him in person and measured it and figured out that's exactly how big the crowd was. He was a spiritual force for good. That, well, let's just put it this way. I'm not sure there would have been in America without the preaching of George Whitefield to set the stage for what would become the American Revolution. Another thing about that, when you look at revolutions in other countries, they all ended in ruin. The French Revolution comes to mind, as well as many others. But the American Revolution was unique, and the reason it lasted is because it was based in a belief in God, and not just any God or God as you perceive him to be. It was based on the God of Abraham, Isaac, and Jacob. It was based on the God who gave us the Bible, based on the God who sent his son, Jesus Christ. Our spiritual foundation is strong. And much of that came as a result of the preaching of George Whitefield. So a movie has been made about his life, and I love this movie, Dave. It's called A Great Awakening. It has great production value, amazing performances, and the music is so effective and moving you. And it tells the story not only of how God called young George Whitefield, who originally wanted to be an actor and had this extraordinary voice that could project so far, but it also tells the story of the unusual friendship between George Whitefield and Benjamin Franklin. And in his way, Benjamin Franklin helped to spread the spiritual awakening that God was doing through George Whitefield. The movie is funny at times. It's moving. I think it will even bring you to tears. It did for me. And you're going to love it. 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
4: When Abraham Lincoln was elected president in 1860, America stood on the edge of collapse. Over the next 4 years, the Civil War claimed more than 700,000 lives and tested whether our republic could endure. As the war drew to a close, Lincoln looked beyond victory. He looked toward healing. In his second inaugural address, he challenged the nation, "Let us strive on to bind up the nation's wounds, to achieve and cherish a just and lasting peace." Lincoln understood that preserving the greatest experiment in self-government required more than winning a war. It required the character to restore what had been broken. More than 160 years later, America still faces division. The question is not whether we'll disagree. The question is whether we still have the wisdom and the character to heal together.
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7: But Jesus said to pray this way, "Give me today what I need to sustain me." He gave them everything they needed. Their clothes didn't wear out. There were no sick people amongst them. They had enough gold and silver to build the entire tabernacle. In fact, they had so much they plundered from Egypt that they brought their gifts and they had no means of replenishing them. They brought what they had and gave it for the construction of the tabernacle, and they brought it with such generosity. God said, Moses said to them, "Don't bring any more. We've got more than we need. Give me today my daily bread."
6: 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We'll be back to the message in just a moment, but first, we want to tell you about Pastor Alan's new book. 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That's 855-577-2255. We're so glad you're here to listen. Today's program will complete the message we began yesterday. Here's Pastor Alan with part two of prayer, response to God's discipline.
7: He said, "Watch out that no one deceives you." In fact, Jesus' most consistent warning in that last prophetic message is not against political upheaval, economic upheaval. It's against deception. He said, "Watch out that no one's deceived." He said, even the elect could be deceived if that were possible. He's cautioning us. He has my attention. See, deception means you believe something to be true, which is not. Doesn't mean you're not sincere, but you have believed something to be absolutely true that is not true. Is it safe to say that deception has increased amongst us? Whole lot of causes and effects to that, but that's our example. Look in 2 Corinthians 11. It speaks to this. Paul's writing to a group of believers, and he said, if someone comes to you and preaches a Jesus other than the Jesus that we preached, or if you receive a spirit different than the one you received, or a different gospel from the one you accepted, you put up with it easily enough. It's happening in Corinth. What's happening? Well, they have another Jesus and another spirit other than the Spirit of God and another gospel. Look, that is proliferating in our world. We can have a social gospel. We can have a liberation theology gospel that has kind of a Marxist Jesus that's more about class struggle than it is the cross. We can have Jesus as kind of a benevolent uncle that there's really no boundaries, and he didn't mean don't, he just kind of meant chill. I mean, you've heard them. You can add to your own list. It's why we read our Bibles. It's why we open our hearts to the Word of God. Let your prayers be informed by Scripture. I don't think you have to live in fear of being deceived. You know, there was a time when if you belonged to a particular segment of Christianity, you wouldn't read anything unless it came from the publishing house of your segment. And you were afraid you would misunderstand something. I don't think you need to live in that kind of fear, but you need to know your Bibles. You need to learn to recognize the voice of the Lord. You need to be familiar enough with the character of God that you understand something that's outside of his character. When you hear somebody say, well, you know, the God of the Old Testament, I'm like, no, there's no God of the Old Testament and God of the New Testament. I said, well, in the Old Testament, God is so harsh. Have you read the New Testament? Jesus died on a cross. In Revelation, he's coming back as a conquering king. Let your prayers be informed by Scripture. When you read a Scripture where you see God giving you direction or insight, begin to pray that for yourself. And remember, the goal here is to learn to pray, to grow up in our prayers. Look at Luke chapter 11. Jesus was praying one day in a certain place, and when he finished, one of his disciples came to him and said, Lord, teach us to pray, as John taught his disciples. And Jesus said, that's the dumbest thing I've ever heard. The disciples asked Jesus to teach them to pray. He didn't rebuke them. He did rebuke them in some other circumstances. Sometimes he looked at them and said, are you really that dull? He didn't say that this day. He said, all right, if you want to learn to pray, I can help with that. When you pray. And then he introduces them to what we know as the Lord's Prayer. He gave them a prayer. He said, we pray to our Heavenly Father, our Father who art in heaven. That's an important note to when you pray. Who are you addressing? We address Almighty God. I don't think you have to say it the same way. It doesn't have to be formulaic, but I pray to my Heavenly Father, to Almighty God. I understand who I'm addressing my prayer to. Now, I'm not praying to just a higher power or some benevolent force. It's not some shapeless, nameless place. I pray to my Heavenly Father, and the authority on which I pray, what gives me access to God himself, the creator of heaven and earth, is Jesus' name. Jesus gathered his friends and he said, you know, before this, you've never asked for anything in my name, but I'm about to leave and from now on, you can ask in my name. We come in the authority of Jesus' name because whatever standing we have before the creator of heaven and earth, we have because of our affiliation with Jesus of Nazareth. It's in him that we've been made the righteousness of God in Christ, the scripture says. It's in him and through his shed blood that we've been forgiven, cleansed, sanctified, justified. I don't show up before the throne of God and say, yo, big guy, it's Alan. You know, the one that was fearfully and wonderfully made. I happen to know you have a count of the hairs on my head. Are you impressed? Not at all. I have no standing except for who I am in Christ. So when you and I pray, we pray to Almighty God, our Heavenly Father, and we come in Jesus' name. He has made that possible. We are standing in his authority. We're standing because of who he is and what he's accomplished for us. And because by faith we have chosen him as Lord of our lives. So when you begin to pray and the devil accuses you and reminds you of your failures and your shortcomings and your inconsistencies and all the things, and he's a master at that. You say, well, you know, all of those things are true of me. But have I introduced you to my Lord, Jesus of Nazareth? And I'm coming in his name. I'm wrapped in his righteousness. My status in the throne room is all because of Jesus. It's why I'm so grateful and willing to be an ambassador for him. It's why I intend to take him everywhere I go. It's why I won't go any place that he's not welcome. Because I have no hope apart from him. All the things that have come to my life that are positive and good and transformational have come through the person of Jesus. Not because of the congregation where I sit or the translation I read. All those things have a place and a value. You need a community of people. You won't make it by yourself. You won't. The church was God's idea, not ours. Pastors didn't dream it up. They've dreamt up some other stuff, but they didn't dream that up. Jesus is the head of the church. We need one another. In fact, you ought to look at the person on your right and say, truthfully, I need you to grow up in the Lord. You don't look very convinced. Now look at the person on your left. Now, I'm not sure about you, but the person on the right, I needed them. We need one another. Jesus said the Lord's Prayer was a response to teach us to pray. And we've learned to read that prayer as a singular prayer. And I don't think that's wrong. I don't think it's inappropriate. I don't want to be misunderstood. But I would submit to you there's an alternative way of understanding that. I put the Lord's Prayer, as we usually would say it or recite it in your notes, "Our Father who art in heaven, hallowed be your name, your kingdom come, your will be done on earth as it is in heaven. Give us this day our daily bread. Forgive us our trespasses as we forgive those who trespass against us. Lead us not into temptation, but deliver us from evil. For yours is the kingdom and the glory forever and ever." You ever heard that prayer? You ever said that prayer? Me too. I want to make a suggestion. What if, other than just a single prayer to be repeated, if Jesus was giving us a whole portfolio of prayers, of things that are appropriate to pray? I'm not saying it's the only way to understand it, but I believe it is an appropriate way of understanding it. When he said, "Our Father who art in heaven, hallowed be your name," that's an expression of worship or praise. Your name is holy and worthy of honor. Isn't that what worship is? I think Jesus gave us permission to use our voice to give glory to the Lord. And then he made a statement, "Your kingdom come and your will be done on earth as it is in heaven." I believe that is an expression of what I understand intercession to be. Lord, let your will be done in the earth. Let your will be done in our home. Let your will be done in our neighborhood. Let your will be done in our family. Let your will be done in our community. Let your will be done in our nation. Let your will be done amongst the nations. That's a part of our prayer.
2: Well, I don't know.
7: No, Jesus said, he's teaching us to pray. Then he said, "Give us this day our daily bread." It's okay to pray for provision. Please note what he prayed. That's not the prayer I want to pray. I do not want to pray for daily bread. Just, I'm real honest with you. What I would like to pray is for all the bread I'm ever going to need for all of my days in one warehouse, and I'd like the key. Because a couple times a week, I'd like to go walk through the warehouse and go, "Look at all of my bread." Right? But Jesus said to pray this way, "Give me today what I need to sustain me." That's the model through the book of Numbers. They got all the manna they needed for every day. And on the eve of Shabbat, of the Sabbath, they got enough for 2 days because he didn't want them to go to work for food on Sabbath. He gave them everything they needed. Their clothes didn't wear out. There were no sick people amongst them. They had enough gold and silver and enough finery to build the entire tabernacle. In fact, they had so much they plundered from Egypt that they brought their gifts and they had no means of replenishing them. They weren't gainfully employed. They brought what they had and gave it for the construction of the tabernacle, and they brought it with such generosity. God said, Moses said to them, "Don't bring any more. We've got more than we need. Give me today my daily bread."
6: We'll be right back. But first, a word from Pastor Allen about his new book.
7: Folks, understanding who you are in Christ, the price that was paid to give you status in the kingdom of God, It will write a future for you that is not dependent upon your family of origin, your life circumstance, the expressions of evil that you've had to overcome. In Christ Jesus, we are triumphant, both in time and for all eternity. We put this little booklet together. 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
6: 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Now, let's get back to Pastor Alan to wrap up part two of his message called Prayer, Response to God's Discipline.
7: I meet a lot of people who are anxious about the economic cycles and the systems and all the things. Folks, the world is unstable. We're $39 trillion in debt, and that's only the part they will admit, acknowledge. It's far worse than that. We're so upside down, we can't remember which way up is. And we still spend money like drunken sailors. The reason there's so widespread looting and stealing and fraud is everybody's got their snout in the trough, and they think somebody else is going to print more. It's a mess. Give us this day our daily bread. Learn to trust the Lord. It's a prayer. Lord, teach me to trust you. I've trusted me. I thought if I worked hard and I was frugal and I was intentional and I was wise and I'm for all of those things. But at the end of the day, only God can secure our future. Give us this day our daily bread. It's appropriate to pray for God's provision. People go, are you one of those prosperity people? What are you? One of those poverty people? I believe God will give us what we need today. Well, I'd have to trust him for tomorrow. He's not done. It's a wonderful course on prayer. Forgive us our trespasses as we forgive those who trespass against us. Prayers on repentance and forgiving. Oh, you'll need those on your journey. Lead us not into temptation. That's a prayer for direction. God, direct my feet. Don't lead me into places that'll just prove to be tempting to me. Do you ask God to lead your life? Have you ever considered it isn't your life? I mean, I know you have dreams and aspirations and goals, and I don't think that's wicked or evil, but have you ever had the courage to say to the Lord, what do you have for my life? Lord, what would you do with me? I think many times, there was a season in my life, I was terrified. I wouldn't pray that prayer because I thought God would make me be like a missionary in a dugout canoe and go down the Amazon and eat bugs and wear leaves. Well, I'm not praying that prayer. I don't like bugs. I like chocolate and electricity. I mean, I had such a messed up notion of God that I thought he would derive glee from putting me in the most miserable place I could consider or think of. Folks, that's not God. Do you have the courage to say, what do you have for me? Lead me not into temptation. Deliver us from evil. That's a deliverance prayer. We better learn how to pray to be delivered from evil. Evil is amongst us. Evil harasses us. Evil harassed Jesus. Evil harassed Jesus' friends. I want to be included with Jesus' friends. I need to know how to be delivered from evil. And so do you. For yours is the kingdom and the glory forever and ever. Amen. That's a yielding prayer. Oh, that's hard. Let your kingdom come, your will be done. For it's your glory and for your kingdom. It's not my glory and my kingdom. I'll give my strength and energy and effort and whatever abilities you give me to see your kingdom extended and your purposes expanded and your name exalted. I'm all in on that, but I'm really clear it's your kingdom and your glory. Moses spent himself seeing the purposes of God emerge. Doesn't mean it was easy or fun every day. Or everybody said, oh, thank you, kind sir. I would submit to you in the Lord's Prayer, there's a portfolio of at least seven or more prayers, types of prayers that we can pray. Prayers of praise and worship, intercession, provision, repentance, direction, deliverance, yielding. So every time you say the Lord's Prayer, maybe you let the Spirit of God quicken one of those lines and you take a day or so and you let that fill your prayer life. Just sentence prayers. Remember, let's pray. It's just a sentence. I'm not opposed to you praying in more than a sentence, but most of the prayers you would need to pray to the Lord, you can address in a sentence. When Jesus got to Lazarus' tomb, I mean, he needed to pray a resurrection prayer. If that were me, I'm thinking this is a big prayer. Jesus said, Lazarus, come out. That's it. That's all he said. I mean, I've been going, hey, God, this is Jesus. I'm the big J-man. You remember me, Bethlehem, Gabriel, Mary, Joseph. I mean, I'd have been reading the curriculum, Vitae. Lazarus, come here. Peter and John on the way to the temple, the man, the lame man that was begging, we're not giving you any money today, but in Jesus' name, walk. Boom. The whole city was shaking. One sentence, you can do so much. God, I trust you today. God, forgive me. God, I pray for the people I work with. Be merciful in Jesus' name. One sentence, it'll change everything. You don't have to be a prayer expert. Be a prayer practitioner. I brought you some verses. I can't read them all. They all came from John's gospel. Same author, same theme, same message, same presentation of Jesus. But there's a theme that emerges that I think is at least worth tagging. I'll come back. We'll look at it more. John 5, this is Jesus. By myself I can do nothing. I judge only as I hear. My judgment is just, for I seek not to please myself, but him who sent me. John 6, I've come down from heaven not to do my will, but to do the will of him who sent me. John 8, Jesus said, when you lift up the Son of Man, then you'll know that I am he. I do nothing of my own initiative. What's at the heart of what Jesus is saying? Because he says it repetitively, and John presents it to us. Jesus, it seems to me, is saying very clearly, this is more than my own initiative. I'm engaged in this, I'm involved in this, but this isn't just my agenda. That's what I have come to understand about serving the Lord. Yeah, I'm engaged, I'm involved, absolutely. I'm a participant. But this isn't really about just my initiative. This isn't just my agenda. Do you have the courage to invite God into your life that way? So I think most of us learn to pray by saying, God, this is my initiative, and I would like your help. I understand you got some serious juice, and I'm asking for some help. I mean, I've been told that you know the ending at the beginning, so I'm looking for some insight on this, because I got an agenda, and I'd like to get on down the road with it. And I think probably most of us learn to pray that way. But I think as we learn to follow the Lord and we get to know the character of the Lord and we have our own character begin to be transformed, I think we begin to say with Jesus, listen, I'm not really here on my own. I mean, I'm here. I'm all in. I'm not trying to separate myself from what's happening, but I'm telling you, I'm here on behalf of someone else. Do you have the courage to say that to the Lord? We're going to close today with communion. And I want to give an application to what we've been talking about, the different kinds of prayer. And I want to invite you. I think we all understand probably the fundamentals of communion. If you're at home now, this is when you go grab your saltine or you got a heartbeat here. If you're in one of our worship spaces on campus and you missed the elements when you came in, there's ushers. They'll share with you. I want to invite you to, we're going to receive the bread and the cup, but the purpose of me dropping the wafer so don't you wish you could work with the camera on you. Oh. Communion is about Jesus, his shed blood and his broken body on our behalf. The sacrifice that was made for you and me. And I want to ask you as we come to the communion table today, if you'd be willing to pray a prayer of release. I want to read you a verse of scripture. It's in your outlines. It's Mark 11. Jesus is again speaking. He said, when you stand praying, if you hold anything against anyone, forgive them. He didn't say when you're having a 72-hour time of intercession. He said, when you stand there praying, in the moment, if you think of anything against anyone, forgive them. Forgiveness is a decision of the will. It's not an emotion. We don't forgive because we feel like it. If you wait for your emotion, you'll never forgive. Your emotions will follow a decision of your will. I want to give you an invitation today. If there's any place where you have tolerated unforgiveness, there's a cohort of things that go with that. Bitterness, anger, resentment, hatred. There's a sense that you're owed something. See, forgiveness is necessitated typically because there's some sort of an injury, an offense. And the result of the offense is there's a debt incurred. I'm owed something. I'm owed an apology. I'm owed restitution. I'm owed restoration. Something has to be done here. What happened was inappropriate. And we have a marker. It may be an emotional marker, but we got a marker, and I'm not. Well, forgiveness says, I'm going to tear up my marker. Now, forgiveness doesn't mean you get back in line for more abuse. Forgiveness doesn't mean that you're excusing it and saying you think it was good. Forgiveness doesn't mean that you're validating what happened as being fair. Forgiveness says, I'm releasing you. Because here's the reality. When you hold unforgiveness and resentment, you are tethered to that point. Now, here's the principle. Jesus said, for us to be forgiven, we have to forgive. And we all need forgiven. So here's my invitation to you today. How about if we're willing to forgive? It can be a person, it can be an organization, it can be an institution. It can be a team, a group, a family. It can be many, many things. There's so many voices coaching us these days towards hatred and resentment and bitterness. Folks, we have to be a people who forgive.

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6: Well, that's our news. I'm Rich Thomason in Washington. Iranian state television says a tanker hit by a projectile off Oman ignored warnings about the route it was taking through the Strait of Hormuz, the strike igniting a fire on board the natural gas tanker. And after that, a few hours later, a second vessel was hit in the strait. That, according to the British military, structural damage to that ship, but no reports of any injuries. President Trump is in Turkey now, attending the annual NATO summit in the Turkish capital. It is a long road to recovery for earthquake-shattered Venezuela, where some 17,000 people have been left homeless, the death toll at least 3,500 from last month's twin earthquakes. Watching Wall Street this morning, all of the major averages now in the red, the Dow down 46 points, the NASDAQ is off 365 points. More details at srnnews.com.
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7: This afternoon, expect partly sunny skies with high humidity and a temperature reaching 86. Tonight will be clear to partly cloudy with high humidity and a low of 67. Tomorrow will bring partly sunny conditions with high humidity and a high of 89. I'm meteorologist Jason Caterina on Faith Talk 1500 and 101.5 FM, online at faithtalkdetroit.com.
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10: 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When we know who binds us, then we know how to recognize the beautiful union in the body of Christ.
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3: Our studies in the book of Revelation focus every chapter on the centrality of Jesus Christ. Jesus is the heart of the book of Revelation. And again, I want to repeat it for emphasis. Wherever you start in the book of Revelation, you have to end with Jesus. The word revelation comes from the Greek word apocalypse. It means an unveiling or an unsealing. The book of Revelation is not a sealed book. Indeed, it is an open book. It's a book that reveals Jesus' plans to unmask Satan's deceptions at the end time, and it reveals how Jesus wants to get us through these last days of Earth's history. We go now in our studies in Revelation to Revelation chapter 6. In Revelation chapter 6, you have the four horsemen. Many people have tried to interpret those horsemen in different ways. But remember, the master key of Revelation is found in Revelation chapter 1. It's the revelation of Jesus Christ. But then also you come down to Revelation chapter 1 and look there in the first chapter. And it says, verse 19, write the things which you have seen, past tense, the things that are, present tense, and the things that will take place after this. The book of Revelation is closely linked to the book of Daniel. The prophecies of Daniel always begin where the prophet is, and they take you from that period of time down the stream of time. The same with the prophecies of Revelation. If you look at the seven churches, they begin with Ephesus, the church of the apostles, and they move through a historical sequence and take you down to the end, the church of the judgment hour, Laodicea. In Revelation chapter 6, you have the same principle. The church is a historical continuum. And in Revelation chapter 6, in the vision of the four horsemen, in the subsequent seals in Revelation 6, we find the impact of the church on the world and the world on the church. So let's jump right into it. We go to Revelation 6, starting with verse 1. It says, now I saw as a lamb opened one of the seals. Now who is opening the seals? The lamb. And who is the lamb? It's, of course, Jesus. So if Jesus is opening the seals, I certainly am interested in what Jesus has to say, aren't you? We have the first of the four horsemen. The first of these seals are open. He says, I saw the Lamb open one of the seals. Jesus is opening the seals of history. Jesus Christ himself is revealing to us what history is going to play out, how it's going to play out. And if Jesus is opening these seals, it means the seals are not closed. They are what? Open. And if Jesus is opening the seals, these seals of history, I want to know what Jesus has to say about the church, about history, and about the impact of the church on history. Now we continue. I heard one of the living creatures say with a voice like thunder, come and see. Jesus opened the seals, and when the angelic voices say, come and see, that's worth studying, isn't it? Somebody says, well, you can't understand it. Well, if Jesus is opening it, you can't understand it. If the angels are saying, come and see, they're not saying, come and be blinded, come and see. First, we look, and what do we see? The scripture tells us. John says, I looked, and behold, a white horse. And he who sat on it had a bow, and a crown was given him, and he went out, conquering to conquer. Now, throughout the New Testament, white is a symbol of apostolic purity. And throughout the New Testament, a rider on a horse symbolizes conquest. Remember that the prophecies always begin where the prophet is. In the first century, God gives to John a picture of conquest, a rider on a white horse. He gives him a picture of that rider with a bow shooting the arrows of God's word into the hearts of the heathen, and they die to the old life and they come alive to a new life. The first horse galloping across the sky in white represents the apostolic New Testament church. It represents a powerful, pure faith that invades marketplaces, universities, and Caesar's household. The white horse period was approximately from A.D. 31 to A.D. 100. It was the days of Jesus, the days of the apostles in the first century. In fact, one secular Roman writer writing about Christianity said this. He said, you Christians are everywhere. You're in our armies. You're in our navies. You're in our universities. You're in our marketplaces. There's no place we can go that you're not there. In fact, Paul, writing in the book of Philippians about the journey in a Roman dungeon, writes about Christians in the household of Caesar. In Caesar's own house, the gospel found lodgment. And there many were converted. The Apostle Paul talks about the gospel in his day going to the entire known world. In fact, you can read about it in Colossians chapter 1. In the Bible says in Acts chapter 5, verse 14, believers were increasingly added to the Lord, multitudes of men and women. The church historian Eusebius puts it this way, we saw the most marvelous inspiration of force which was truly divine. That's the force of early Christianity, the White Horse period. And the readiness of those who had faith in the Christ of God, Eusebius says, immediately, when one sentence had been pronounced upon one group, another party came forth before the tribunal acknowledging themselves Christians. This is Eusebius talking. And remaining unmoved before the dangers and torments of all kind, indeed they reasoned with joy the final sentence of death. Eusebius said, the Christian church in the first century was a powerful force because it had a pure faith. Now, the devil knew he had to do something about that. Even at death, these Christians, according to Eusebius, sang hymns and offered thanksgiving to the God until their last breath. Colossians 1, verse 23, the Apostle Paul says, if indeed you continue in faith, grounded and steadfast, and not moved away from the hope of the gospel which you heard, which was preached to every creature under heaven, of which I, Paul, have become a minister. The gospel is so powerful in the New Testament time that it was preached by the unction of the Holy Spirit to the entire then known world. The devil had to do something. So the Lamb opens the second seal, showing the second phase of church history. A red horse gallops across the sky. Revelation 6, verse 4. Another horse, fiery red, went out. It was granted to the one who sat on it to take peace from the earth, that people should kill one another, and there was given a great sword. The devil saw the church growing rapidly. The red horse period with the rider, with the sword, the devil raised up. A period of pagan persecution. Christians were thrown to the lions. They were burned at the stake. They were massacred with the sword. The devil wanted to destroy the church. But when these Christians were being burned, they still sang praises to God. When they were thrown to lions at the Colosseum, they sang praises to God. The blood-stained faith carried the banner of truth high. The devil knew he had to do something else. You see, this red horse period did not shake their faith at all. I think of one of the experiences that took place in early Christianity. There was a very faithful Christian in the city of Smyrna called Polycarp. Polycarp was one of the leaders of the church there. And the Roman government was quite tolerable of a variety of religions. But it required at least once a year loyalty to Rome by burning incense to Caesar or incense to the Roman emperor. The Roman emperor claimed that many of these Roman emperors claimed that they were God himself. So the Christians refused to burn incense to Caesar because it would have been worshiping a false god. They refused to burn incense to the emperors. Polycarp refused. He was eating supper one night. The Roman soldiers came in to his home and they said, "We're taking you to the marketplace to burn incense." He said, "I can't do that." He said, "But you sit down and eat." They ate, he prayed. But then he was taken to the marketplace. And as he went to the marketplace, the great statues of the pagan Roman gods were there. And the crowd cried out, "This is the father of the Christians! This is the father of the Christians!" The proconsul in the marketplace said, "Just take a little incense and burn it to Caesar, and you can save your life." He said, "God has preserved me for 87 years, and he has done me no wrong. How can I betray him now?" And Polycarp was burned at the stake. But as one Christian Tertullian said, "The blood of the martyrs is the seed of the gospel. The more they destroy us, the more we grow." And Christianity did grow in that period of persecution. So the devil had to change his strategy. In the third phase of church history, the third seal opened, the Black Horse period, 313 AD to 538 AD. In Revelation 6, verse 5, it says, "When he opened the third seal, I heard the living creature say, 'Come and see.' I looked, and behold, a black horse, and he had on it a pair of balances in his hand, a pair of scales in his hand." What do balances indicate? Justice or judgment? Where the white horse represented apostolic purity, the black horse represented the compromise of truth. You see, we go from the white horse of purity to the black horse of compromise. And in between those, of course, you have the red horse of persecution.
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3: You have the red horse of persecution. So the devil could not destroy the church through persecution, so he tried to do that through the black horse period, where the apostolic faith was represented in a white horse that went forth with a bow to shoot evil and destroy it through the word of God. The black horse period is a compromised faith in which the church and state unite and the balance scale say their weight in the balance isn't found wanting. What predictions does the Bible give that there would be a compromise of faith? Well, the Apostle Paul met with the early Christian leaders in Acts chapter 20, verse 8, and he said, "Therefore take heed yourself and to all the flock among you, which the Holy Spirit has made you overseers." So he's meeting with the leading Christian pastors of his day. He said, "Shepherd the church of God that he's purchased with his own blood." Then he says, "I know that after my departure," that's after my death, Paul is saying, "savage wolves will come in you among you, not sparing the flock." The savage wolf period was the period of Roman persecution and the black horse bloodstained period. And it was this period of tremendous persecution in the red horse period. And now we follow that with the black horse period that is still bloodstained, where Satan tried to destroy the church. But the apostle goes on, "But also from among yourselves." Now, who's he talking to here? Christian leaders. We read about it. The shepherds of the flock, he says. But he says, among yourselves, among these leaders, "they'll arise up those among you speaking perverse things." What's perverse? Is perverse straight or crooked? It's crooked, right? "They will rise up speaking crooked things, not in harmony with the word of God, but in harmony with the world, to draw away disciples after themselves." We would expect Satan in the black horse period, after the period of persecution, to try to bring pagan doctrines into the church. pagans would be baptized and brought into the church in large numbers. Large church edifices would take the place of the simplicity of God's word. So the outer ornaments of faith would be substituted for the inner power of the gospel. The Bible says in Daniel 8, verse 12, that during this period, it's the very same period that Daniel's speaking about, that truth would be cast down to the ground. Where would the truth be cast down to the ground? Now, in the book, The Development of Christian Doctrine, page 371, probably the greatest historian of the early church, speaking of Eusebius, we're told by Eusebius that Constantine, who was Constantine? He was a Roman emperor. When did he live? 313 AD to 321 AD. In that period is when he reigned. So Constantine, in order to recommend, I'm quoting now the Development of Christian Doctrine, page 372. Constantine, in order to recommend the new religion to the heathen, what's the new religion? It's Christianity. What does he do? He transfers, according to Eusebius, he transfers into Christianity the outward ornaments to which had been accustomed in their own. The pagans were accustomed to certain ways of worship. When these pagans became Christians, in an attempt to make them feel comfortable, they would have a god called Jupiter. For example, back in those early centuries, Constantine and the church leaders united. They wanted unity in the empire. They then brought pagan images and renamed these pagan images in the church with saints' names. The pagans were worshiping on a day called the Sunday, the day of the sun. You bring that into the church, rename it in honor of the resurrection, contrary to what the Bible says about the Sabbath. Salvation through Christ would be replaced by the requirements of the church with all the duties and obligations of the church. Church prelates would take the place of Jesus. Salvation by grace would be substituted by the teachings of men, the commandments of God given to Moses on Mount Sinai that God wrote with his own finger on tables of stone. Those commandments would be compromised to make Christianity more attractive to the pagans. Exodus 20 verse 4 says, "You shall not make yourself a carved image or any likeness of anything that's in heaven above or that's in earth beneath or that's in the water under the earth. You shall not bow down to them nor serve them." Why did God forbid image worship? For this reason, if you worship the image, you limit your concept of who God is. Your concept of God is limited to the smallness of the image. Secondly, if you worship the image can receive the glory that's only due to God alone. So he says, "Thou shalt not make any image, thou shalt not bow down to them." But there is a problem. The pagans are all worshiping images. So what do? Well, come with me to some of these great churches throughout the medieval period. And what do you see images of? You see images of the saints, whether it's St. Peter or James or Mary, whatever it is. But if I ask you, what's the origin of that statue? Where did it come from? You might not be able to tell me, but many of those statues came directly from pagan culture. You can take Jupiter and rename it Peter. You can take any of those pagan statues, bring them into the church. You see, what's happening is this. There would be an attempt, according to the book of Daniel, to change the times and laws. If you go back to the earliest apostolic creed, I want to read to you from the earliest apostolic creed. It's found in book 7, page 2 of the apostles' early writings. This is the earliest version of the apostles' creed we have. It says, "O Lord Almighty, Thou hast created the world by Jesus Christ and has appointed the Sabbath in memory thereof." So the earliest Apostle Creed talks about the Sabbath in the memory of creation. But when the pagans are coming into the church and they're worshiping on the sun day, what happens? Many of these practices are brought into the church. And this is taking place in the Black Horse period. In a book called The History of the Eastern Church, page 124, this well-known fact of history is brought out. And I'm simply quoting the history of the Eastern Church. It says, "The retention of the old pagan name, De Solis, that is the day of the sun for Sunday, is in a great measure owing to the union of pagan and Christian sentiment with which the first day of the week was recommended by Constantine to his subjects, making Christianity more like paganism." See, we find this all through early church history. The White Horse period represents apostolic purity. a church that's powerful, that goes out to witness to the world and moves the world. The Red Horse period, the church is moving the world, so the blood of the martyrs is being shed. But the church is continuing to grow. Satan has to do something. He brings pagans into the church. He waters down the Christian faith. Images come in. Earthly priests take the place of the priesthood of Jesus. Big churches come in. Candles are lit. There are pilgrimages on the knees. The simple gospel of Jesus Christ and the grace of Christ is compromised. And, of course, Sabbath is compromised during this period, too. But then John looks and he sees, what a pale horse right across the sky. Revelation 6, verse 8, and I beheld and looked, and behold, a pale horse, and the name of him who sat on it was Death, and Hades followed him. Now the rider is dead. By the time you come to this period we call the Middle Ages, or the Dark Ages, why? Because church and state unite. The church has lost its spiritual power. Power was given over them, over a fourth of the earth, to kill with the sword, with hunger, with death, the Bible says, by the beasts of the earth. When church and state united after 538 AD during the Dark Ages, 600, 700, 800, under this period, if you didn't go along with the church-state union, you could be persecuted. There was indeed death in the earth. Many were killed with the sword. If you go to history, there is an amazing statement in church history by James Waring, Century 2, Chapter 2, Section 7 of his book. It talks about Christianity in the Dark Ages. And it says, Christianity became an established religion in the Roman Empire and took the place of paganism. Now listen to what this historian says. Christianity, as it existed in the Dark Ages, might be termed baptized paganism. Here you have a secular historian talking about Christianity as what baptized paganism. That's the fourth seal, the dead faith. From the pure apostolic faith where churches were empowered and powerful to the dead faith because it compromised the integrity of God's word, it becomes baptized paganism. But now the fifth seal opens. Remember, during the period of the fourth seal, church and state united. God's people are being persecuted. But now the fifth seal opens. There's the cry of the martyrs. Revelation 6, verse 9 and 10. When he opened the fifth seal, I saw under the altar the souls of those who had been slain for the word of God and for the testimony which they held. And they cried with a loud voice, saying, O Lord, how long, O Lord, holy and true, until you judge our blood on those who dwell on the earth. Now, there are a lot of questions about this verse we need to look at. When we look at the text, we need to ask some questions. What is the altar? Who are the souls under the altar? The text said, I saw the souls under the altar, and I saw them crying out, how long, O Lord, before you avenge our death? What is the altar? Who are the souls under the altar? Let's go back to the ancient sanctuary of Israel. In ancient Israel, if somebody sinned, they brought their sacrifice to the sanctuary. A lamb or one of the animals without spot or blemish, and they placed that animal upon the altar. So what's the altar? The altar is the place where the sacrifice is slain. So if you have these martyrs who are under the altar is the place where they're slain. So what's the altar? It's the earth. Just like the lamb was sacrificed on the altar, so these martyrs were sacrificed on the earth. Now, what does it mean that their souls are crying out? In the Bible, a soul is often described as not some immortal entity that leaves the body, but as a living person. Genesis 2, verse 7 says, the Lord God formed man of the dust of the ground, breathed into his nostrils the breath of life, and man became a living soul or a living being. God creates man out of the dust of the ground, breathes into his nostrils the breath of life. Man becomes a living person. So the soul is not some kind of immortal entity that lives outside the body. The Bible does not say God put a soul in man. It says he was a living soul. The souls under the altar are the lives of the martyrs who were martyred here on earth, but their voices still symbolically cry out for God's justice to be done. It's not that they are literally under the altar crying out, but the altar is the earth. The souls represent their lives, and the testimony of their lives through the centuries says that to God, avenge our blood. Can you think of anybody else whose blood is crying out that says, God, avenge our blood? Just like Abel's blood cried out for God's vengeance. Remember, God came and he said to Cain, Abel's blood cries out from the earth. Just like Abel's blood cries out for God's vengeance upon evil, so the blood of the martyrs cries out for the reign of God's justice. So we come to the fifth seal. It's opened, and here we see all those who are persecuted down through ages saying, look, you've had the white horse period of apostolic purity from 31 AD to 100 AD. You've had the red horse period with the martyrs for the faith of God. They were slain, but hang on to God's word from 100 to 313 AD. You have the black horse period of compromise from 313 AD during the days of Constantine to 538 AD. You have the Dark Ages of 1260 years from 538 to 1798. And God's judgment hour is about ready to strike. Revelation 14 verse 7 says, "The hour of God's judgment is come, and crying out down through the ages are those faithful men and women. Symbolically, their blood cries out as they rest in their tombs. It says, Lord, judge quickly. Lord, put an end to evil. Lord, put an end to wickedness." It is not that they literally cry out. It's this symbolic blood that is crying out for God's justice. It's this cry of all the persecuted saints in their lives and ages past. It's this cry that Jesus will come. It's their cry that they'll be resurrected from their graves. It's the cry that one day righteousness will reign forever and ever.
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3: The fifth seal ends and the sixth seal opens. They're in those cosmic disturbances. John says, I looked, and when he opens the sixth seal, there was a great earthquake, and the sun became black as sackcloth of hair, and the moon became blood. Here's something very fascinating. At the opening of the judgment, just before God's final judgment in heaven, just before heaven court sits in heaven, just before the destinies of all humanity are settled in heaven, God indeed says that the heavenly signs reveal that he indeed is coming soon. The sky is receded as a scroll, as it would be rolled up. Every mountain and island would be moved out of their places. God powerfully is speaking to his people.

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3: 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A look at America's founding principles and the leaders who shaped our nation.
4: When Abraham Lincoln was elected president in 1860, America stood on the edge of collapse. Over the next 4 years, the Civil War claimed more than 700,000 lives and tested whether our republic could endure. As the war drew to a close, Lincoln looked beyond victory. He looked toward healing. In his second inaugural address, he challenged the nation, "Let us strive on to bind up the nation's wounds, to achieve and cherish a just and lasting peace." Lincoln understood that preserving the greatest experiment in self-government required more than winning a war. It required the character to restore what had been broken. More than 160 years later, America still faces division. The question is not whether we'll disagree. The question is whether we still have the wisdom and the character to heal together.
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9: There has been a divine selection of you, mister. 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In other words, you have a destiny.
10: Dr. Tony Evans says destiny begins with leading your family toward faith.
9: You said you wanted to be the man. Man up. Own the responsibility if you're going to call yourself a man.
10: This is The Alternative Broadcast, featuring the timeless biblical teachings from the archives of Dr. Tony Evans. Fathers, if your kids are failing or floundering, Dr. Evans says you not only have the power, but also the responsibility to do something about it. Today, he'll explain what that something is as he paints us a portrait of a kingdom dad. Let's join him.
9: So I want to challenge the men in particular, all of us in general, from pulpit to pew and back again, what it means to be a kingdom dad. These are difficult times. These are times of crisis, and they can be attributed to the absenteeism of fathers as the single greatest crisis. No wonder the devil wants to get rid of dads, because if he can get rid of dads, he can destroy tomorrow. In Genesis chapter 18, those were bad times. Those were tough times, because Genesis 18 and 19 deals with Sodom and Gomorrah, where men had given up their roles and responsibilities. But in the middle of the mess, in the midst of the chaos, in the context of the confusion, God makes a statement. Verse 19, "For I have chosen him so that he may command his children and his household after him to keep the way of the Lord by doing righteousness and justice, so that the Lord may bring upon Abraham what he has spoken about him. God speaks about a man, Abraham, and he speaks through that man to the men here today, starting with me, about what it means to be a kingdom dad. He says three things that I want to share with you. First of all, he wants you to know you have a destiny. He begins verse 19 with the phrase, I have chosen him. He's been divinely selected. He's not just here. He's here for a divine purpose because God says, I have chosen him. If you're a man here and you're a Christian, you have been selected and elected for a reason. You're not just supposed to live here, pass out, die. He says, I have chosen him and I have a reason for choosing him. To be chosen in the Bible is to be selected to fulfill a task. To be chosen doesn't simply mean I'm going to heaven when I die. To be chosen means God has a work for you on earth until you die. To be chosen means that there is a divinely ordained reason for being, that God has purposed for you as a man, something in spite of the degradation of the culture in which you find your manhood located. He says, I have chosen you. You have a purpose to fulfill. You have a job to complete. You have a responsibility. The definition of a kingdom man is a male who has learned to operate under the rule of God in his life. I have chosen him to be that kind of man. He's been selected. You have been created and chosen, mister, for a divinely ordained purpose. Because God has chosen him. I have chosen him. The king has chosen him to represent him. And what did he choose him to do? Verse 18 tells you. It says that since Abraham will surely become a great nation, a mighty nation, and in him all the nations will be blessed. Guess what you've been chosen to do? You've been chosen to be blessed so that you might be a blessing. Because in the Bible, a blessing is what God does to you that he can also flow through you. And if he can't flow through you, he's not that interested in flowing to you. Because you have been selected for a purpose that is divine in design, where heaven wants to visit history through you. He says, I'm going to make of Abraham not something in some foreign by and by. I'm going to do something through him in the nasty here and now. Come on, enough of you watched Super Bowl 43. That's when the Pittsburgh Steelers were driving the field with 2 minutes and 30 seconds left in the game. And as they got close to the end zone seeking to win the game, Ben Roethlisberger calls a play to Santonio Holmes in the end zone. Santonio Holmes comes to the edge of the end zone, reaches high, grabs the ball with his feet planted inbounds in the end zone to win Super Bowl 43. You see, in order to win it, he had to stretch high but touch low. He had to go as high as he could to grab the ball without losing touch with the ground inbounds. If he would have caught the ball with his feet not touching below, it would have been no good. If he were touching below but didn't catch the ball, it would have been no good. Because in order to be a winner, he had to reach high while simultaneously touching low. What God is looking for is a group of kingdom men who reach heaven while touching earth, so that they score touchdowns for the kingdom of God, who go high but don't leave low, who are not so heavenly minded, they're no earthly good, but who are not so earthly minded, they're no heavenly good. They're able to do both at the same time, touch heaven while being grounded on earth. Our challenge today is the absentee of men who fail at the biblical definition of manhood, which at its core means, here it is, you're responsible. even if you're not to blame. See, if you call yourself the man, you're responsible, even if it's not your fault. Because manhood equals responsibility. God didn't say, Adam and Eve, where are y'all? He said, Adam, where are you? I'm holding you responsible, even though your wife started this mess. You said you wanted to be the man. Man up. Own the responsibility if you're going to call yourself a man. He says, Abraham, I have chosen you because God's covenant was passed down from father to son. Not because women were not important. It was because the man was responsible. I am the God of Abraham, Isaac, and Jacob. And wherever you see it, that's how it comes out. Man to son to grandson, because the men would be responsible. And that's why hell wants to remove the men, to remove those who would ultimately be responsible, so that women would have to fend for themselves, try to be mother and father, being overloaded. And praise God, some have stood up to the task, a divine destiny, God-built destiny. What are you supposed to do with this calling, this sense of destiny? Well, he tells you in verse 19, so that he may command his children and his household after him to keep the way of the Lord by doing righteousness and justice. He says, your responsibility is to command your children and your household after you, because you're the man. You are to command your children and your household after you. It's called follow the leader. Our problem is we have a generation of kids with no man to follow. So what they do is either follow themselves or follow fools. He says the father's job is to command his children and his household after him, to lead his sons and daughters so that his boys know what a man looks like. And his girls know what men to fool with and which men not to. Because he commands his children after him. He sets in motion a kingdom-based understanding of manhood so that his kids can observe it, see it, watch it, follow it. Not that you are perfect. We're not. It's just that you're responsible. Notice the word command. Command is... Call the shots. You lead the way. This is not. Look, let's get this straight. If you a man and you have kids, you are responsible to set in motion the pattern that they follow. So, if your kids are fools, that's your responsibility. If they go on crazy, that's your responsibility. If they are rebelling, that's your responsibility. Because you are to command your kids after you. Well, my kids don't want to do what I tell them. Huh? Excuse me? Why did they have a choice if it was legitimate? But what we're talking about is we're having a generation of children who are telling their parents what to do. He says it's the father's job. He commands his children after him. He sets a standard by which they're to operate.
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10: 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I'll repeat that information for you a little later in the program. Right now, here's Dr. Evans with more of today's message.
9: The father took his son to the toy store to get him something at Toys R Us. He told the proprietor, "Would you walk with my son and help him find a toy?" The proprietor said, "I'd be glad to." He took the son up one aisle, said, "Hey, this would be nice." Son said, "No, I don't like that." Took him up here. "No, I don't like that." Took him down another aisle. "No, I don't like that." Proprietor said, "Well, I think you'd enjoy this. This is for kids your age." "No, I don't like that." This went on for an hour and a half. "Why can't you find something for my child?" The proprietor said, "Because what your child needs, we don't sell here." But what we have done, what too many men have done, is we've outsourced fathering. We've outsourced it to television and video games. We've outsourced it to government. We've outsourced it to the church. We've outsourced it. And so instead of owning it, how could you think of having another man raise your kids? That I'm going to let another man invest 18 years of his life into the kids I birthed. He says it is his responsibility to care for his children, to command them. Nobody should date your daughter and not come through you. Because 1 Corinthians 7 says that the father must okay the male in her life. She doesn't get to okay it if she's under your provision and protection apart from you. Why? Because you're supposed to know how a man thinks, how a man works, how a man talks, how a man walks, and how a man lies. That's your responsibility. But how can you take it if you're nowhere to be located? To command his children after him. But watch this. It goes on to say, and his household. His children and his household. Look at chapter 17. Chapter 17, verses 25 to 27. "And Ishmael, his son, was 13 years old when he was circumcised in the flesh of his foreskin. In the very same day, Abraham was circumcised and Ishmael, his son. All the men of his household who were born in the house or brought with money from a foreigner were circumcised with him." Because circumcision was the covering. Because it was through the man that the generations would come. He says, "I want you to train them in righteousness and justice." For far too many men, making the team is more important than making the kingdom. You'll make sure you're at the game, but not make sure you're at the PTA meeting. Because our priorities are messed up. Yes, go to the game, love the game, but don't skip the education. Don't skip the responsibility. And then finally, he says, "that I might bring upon Abraham that which I have spoken about him," in verse 19. "That I might bring upon Abraham that which I have spoken about him." What did he speak about Abraham? Verse 18, "I'm going to make of him a great nation." That's what he said. He said, I'm speaking greatness into his life. So let me speak some greatness. Mister, in case you didn't know it, let me inform you, you were created to be great. Let me tell you something. God's calling on your life is always bigger than you can see. See, because if all you see is what you see, you do not see all there is to be seen. God's calling on your life is bigger than you can see. And Abraham was a rich man. Abraham was filthy rich, the Bible tells us. He was filthy rich and fully lost until God got a hold of him. So your destiny is bigger than your bank account, is bigger than your title, is bigger than your job description. He had plenty of money. But you can be an educated fool and a rich idiot. He says, I have chosen you to be a great nation under me. I have chosen to build the nation Israel off of you. When God calls a man to something, he calls a man to something bigger than the man can see. Now, it's not going to all be the same thing or be at the same level. That's why I like what Martin Luther King says. Martin Luther King said, even if you are a trash collector, be the best one. Be a great trash collector. Because you've been called to greatness. He tells Abraham, I'm going to make you great. He told David, I'm going to make you great. Jesus told his disciples, if you want to be great, he didn't tell them not to be great. You're to think great, want to be great, not to be satisfied to be less than great. It's just greatness under God, not greatness independent of God, not worldly greatness so that people give you 15 minutes of fame and then kick you to the curb when you can't help them anymore. That's not what he's talking about. He's talking about greatness for eternity and for the benefit of history. And you have been called to be great, and that's called dominion. He told Adam, I've called you to rule. He told Joseph, I'm going to make you second in command in Egypt. He told Daniel that he was going to be the man in Babylon. He's told man after man in scripture, I'm going to make something of you. Peter, I know you only know fish. Follow me. I'm going to make you fishers of men. I'm going to do something greater with you. So don't you tell me I'm just another man. You're not another man. You've been chosen. That means greatness rests on your head. You have been crowned with glory, the Bible says, as a man. What God is after is men becoming men of the kingdom, of men who are representing something bigger than yourself. But notice how he says it, that I might bring upon Abraham that which I have spoken to him. In other words, I'm not going to bring it to him until he's ready for it. I ain't going to bring it to him just because I have it for him. I'm not going to bring it to him until he mans up and takes responsibility for the stuff he knows to do, starting with his children and his household. Because if he's not even going to take care of the folk in his house, why should I be talking to him about getting to the White House? People talking about the White House, they ain't even taking care of their house. He says, then I will bring it to him. So don't be going to God to bless you while you abandon your children. Don't be going to God to bless you while you walk away from your family. Don't be going to God to bless you while you don't take care of your responsibility. He says, then I will bring upon Abraham that which I have promised to do for him. Then and only then. So God had to wait till he got right to do right by him. And guess what? God will take as long as it takes. Because he does not want your opportunity to outstrip your character. He wants the person that he blesses to be worthy of the blessing that has been shared with them. And he has called you to greatness. You are supposed to be a leader. Your position calls for it. Well, I wasn't born to be a leader, and I never saw anybody be a leader, and I don't know how to be a leader. Oh, shut up. That's all true. You weren't born to be one. You didn't have one. Your daddy left you, all that. Okay, now that we got that over with, let's talk about your responsibility. Because we ain't going to spend years whining. You've been called to be great. God says you've been called to be great. There it is. Whoop, there it is. He's called you to be great. And so you're supposed to step out there and say, as for me and my house. Joshua 24:15, we're going to serve the Lord. He told everybody else, I don't care what y'all do. That's not how we roll up in here, up in here, up in here. So that I might bring upon Abraham, even in the midst of a putrid Sodom and Gomorrah, that I might bring upon him. And that's why we're such a focus on men. Ladies, we're not going to leave you out. We got a plan that includes the ladies. But forgive me for starting with the men, because if I get them straight, you'll want to be straight. When you become God's man in your culture, you may not be the most popular guy. When you become God's man holding God's standard, everybody's not going to applaud you, and you're going to have a bunch of folk booing you. But when you represent the right kingdom and use the resources that are available to you, you can stand in the midst of hell, and you can take off, and you can run, and you can accomplish great things for God. Because you have been created to be great. You've been called to be a kingdom man.
10: 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And one final reminder, in addition to these daily lessons from Dr. Evans on the Alternative broadcast, he also leads meaningful, timely discussions with special guests on his Unbound podcast. You can listen to those conversations whenever and wherever you hear your favorite podcast. It's been said that true leadership is the art of guiding others with integrity, humility, and vision. And that's part and parcel to the biblical instruction for spiritual leadership in the family. But tomorrow, Dr. Evans points out that merely calling yourself a leader is quite different from actually functioning as a leader. Right now, though, as promised, here's Dr. Evans to wrap up our time together with a word of prayer.
9: Let's pray. Father, I thank you for the word of God that goes forth through this ministry and for every ear that hears it. I pray that you will use the word in the life of each person individually so that they know that they are hearing from you and are transformed by what they hear. I pray that that transformation touches them at their place of need, wherever they're hurting, struggling, wherever they're in pain, or wherever they're celebrating. May you be the center of that, and may they be able to say, because of the word that they've heard and because of the true God that they're interacting with right now, that you have showed up and shown off on their behalf, doing good by them no matter what their circumstances happen to be. Thank you for how you're going to touch every listener today in your own special way. In Jesus' name, amen.

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5: Welcome to Seculo. We are talking today. It is, by the way, we're live. It's July 7th, Will. So I'm sure people know that.
6: Yeah, like that.
5: We dress similarly every day. And by similarly, I mean I wear the same clothes every day. So sometimes people, I think it's a tape, but it's not. We're live right now. Phone lines are open at 1-800-684-3110. I want to hear from you. We are talking today about John Fetterman. Look, if you flashback 4 or 5 years ago, now this is the biggest babyface turn I think that's ever happened
6: that's
5: in the world of
6: pop.
5: It is. And today
6: you.
5: Is the 30th anniversary of the NWO. So you know what? For life. That being said, phone lines are open at 1-800-684-3110. Fetterman has been on the edge, you know, for many years now, specifically since the October 7th attack. I feel like that was kind of the sticking moment for a lot of people, specifically Jewish Americans, who said, you know what? Our party has gone too far in all of their responses to these attacks, and now have really inched themselves towards communism, inched themselves towards kind of crazy town for a lot of the candidates they are running. And by the way, not only are they running, but they're winning. And you have a candidate, a more traditional Pennsylvania Democrat, like a John Fetterman, saying, this is not the Democratic Party I'm used to. This is not where I originally signed up to be. And now we are seeing that not only from him, but even from Hollywood, as people start to inch themselves and kind of push themselves away from the Democratic Party. That's happening right now. So we're going to talk about that a little bit more. Also, big news in the world of the ACLJ. You're not going to want to miss that. It's going to come up in about our third segment. And you're not going to want to, again, miss that. Rick Grinnell is going to be joining us a little bit later on the show. But phone lines, like I said, are open, Will, at 1-800-684-3110, as we are celebrating Independence Week still.
6: Well, and this is specifically what we're talking about today. We're talking about John Fetterman going on and calling out the rest of his party. This largely is in reaction to these new allegations against the candidate for Senate in Maine, Graham Plattner. This is someone who has had a litany of issues. And it seems like these latest round of allegations are the final straw for those in the Democrat Party.
5: The Nazi tattoos were not enough.
6: That wasn't the red line for them, as it was for many of us. But it has gotten progressively worse, and not in the progressive way they would like to claim as their mantle. But what you're seeing now is this pushback, and all of a sudden people rescinding their endorsements of this man that has consistently shown that he has a bad past and has not really shown that he has reformed in any way. That's kind of been what the talking points have been all along, is that, oh, these were things, they keep digging up stuff, who among us, cast the first stone. These are literal phrases you're seeing thrown around on social media. They now seem like they have had enough with him. He has suspended all his campaign events, as he says, I am
5: reassessing,
6: looking at what the best path forward is. That is typically the type of language you hear before.

0: or someone suspends their campaign and drops out of the race. They only have less than a week now for him to drop out and figure out what they're going to do on their ballot. Are they going to do something very Kamala Harris in that main Senate race? We are going to find out very quickly as the time gets less and less. But we're going to play some of what John Fetterman said last night, because it's really important to hear in this day and age.
1: Yeah, let's hear John Fetterman bite too. And how does this make you feel for the future, even of the Democratic Party? Go ahead.
2: Refuse to overlook that. But honestly, I would really call Bernie Sanders to apologize for pushing this kind of predator more than anyone he helped him elect, and now apologize to the victims. So I don't know why you want to keep pushing these kinds of people. Maybe he should consider set a few out and stop pushing these kind of communists.
1: Stop pushing these kind of communists. Do you think John Fetterman is an outlier here? Or do you think this is where potentially we start to see a reconciliation of even the Democrats, where they go, we have gone too far? What do you think? I want to hear from you. 1-800-684-3110. What's more likely? That John Fetterman leaves his party, like Tulsi Gabbard did many years ago? Or is this more likely that the Democrats actually refocus when these moments happen? 1-800-684-3110. Let me know. We'll be right back.
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1: 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But donations are open right now. And when you hear about the work of the ACLJ coming up in the next segment, you're going to understand why these donations matter, why when you give, you are giving to causes that are affecting the world stage, but also individuals around this country, including children. And you're not going to want to miss this again. That'll be in the next segment. But we are still talking about really the push away, as you have Graham Plattner likely, I believe, to probably drop out of the race. after a lot of allegations. But let's just be honest. It took a very long time. He won, you know, very easily after coming with a ton of problems already. It's not like the guy, this is the first thing we've heard that is a negative or is a shocking moment. It started with the fact, of course, that he had some very interesting background and, of course, had a Nazi tattoo. But we moved on from that. The Democrats moved on from that. They apologized for it, and he won. And now it feels like the allegations are getting too strong, so much so that even people are asking, not only people are withdrawing their endorsements, they're asking for him to be done.
0: And here's what's fascinating to me about the politics of the Democrat Party right now is that, one, it wasn't the Nazi tattoo. It was the allegations after allegations that built and built and built until finally they're like, we can't take it anymore. And there's a deadline.
1: After he won the nomination.
0: Right. You know? And defeated an incumbent governor who had to drop out because she knew she was going to lose to him. So someone who is a popular politician in the state couldn't defeat this and withdrew from the race, effectively handing the win to him. But when you're hearing people like John Fetterman, who is calling him a communist and saying Bernie Sanders needs to sit this one out, I think a couple years ago, we would have probably assumed that someone like John Fetterman was on the ideological spectrum within the party closer to Bernie Sanders than to the middle of the party, if there is one anymore. Remember, Bernie Sanders is technically an independent, right, who caucuses with the Democrats. He wouldn't even take the mantle of Democrat because he was so far to the left of their policies. What are you seeing now? Really, he has shaped the party in his image. And you think between him and Mamdani, who is now the kingmaker with these House races, it is when you see socialist candidates that are rising, and in what would have been the disqualifier for traditional Democrat politics just even a few years ago, that label, being a socialist, is now the party's heartbeat. And you're seeing, when you hear these things like, they have a Nazi tattoo, they are endorsed by the Democrat Socialists, they're going to be a member of the more prestigious member of Congress, the Senate. There's only 100 members, two from each state. What you look at is that it isn't the things that would have been a disqualifier just for decency, a tattoo of a Nazi tattoo, a known Nazi tattoo. That isn't it. That's not the last straw. It takes a repeated barrage of allegations. And I think that's actually a very dangerous place to be. You need to be judging people based off their policies. That the Democrat Socialist policies aren't what is normally at home within that party. And now, in America, we are innocent until proven guilty. I'm not defending him as a person. I think there is a repeated pattern of behavior we're seeing here from many different people that's being reported out. But once again, this isn't a court of law. This is a court of public opinion. And it took a litany of accusations that got progressively worse. It wasn't when they found out the misogynistic and nasty language and quite frankly, not becoming of an elected official language he was using on Reddit. It wasn't that. And actually language that was against what the Democrats say that they're for. Nope, wasn't that. Wasn't the Nazi tattoo. Nope. It wasn't violent behavior. It wasn't inappropriate relationships that he was having while married and then through messaging. Nope, wasn't that. It finally took them to have someone, and even that person who's accusing him says, I was seeing that none of this was really making a dent on his character, and I know things that have happened to me as a victim that I'm going to come forward to the press. But once again, innocent until proven guilty. These are allegations. But it took all of this for Democrats like Rashida Tlaib to finally say just moments ago, I'm rescinding my endorsement of Graham Plattner. It took her still almost 24 hours from all of this to come out for her to make this statement. That is where it is surprising. When someone that used to have to be an independent and then choose to be a part of the party and caucus with the Democrats like Bernie Sanders, when he is now the heart and soul of the party, he is the one directing policy of the up and coming members of Congress, that's what's concerning. It's because it no longer looks like even what you could be a part of. For anyone who had a remote, like, I'm a centrist. This isn't the party of the Clinton era in the 90s, or even Barack Obama, who pushed them closer to those type of ideals, but still would never have claimed a socialist mantra or mantle. That is what was lobbied against him.
1: I think there'd be a Fetterman kind of push if you had even someone like a Barack Obama or a pre-president Joe Biden, for that matter. I mean, people that were at least somewhat in a sensible people in their time in office. And not talking about President Biden, because I think he was being pushed by a lot of people. I'm talking about the pre-presidential run for Joe Biden. I'm talking about Barack Obama. They were radicals, what felt like at the time. George W. Bush, for that matter. I think you would have a lot of people who would feel like they were, you know, fans of George W. Bush now on the Democratic side, or even on the Republican side, that maybe weren't in those moments, because the world has changed so dramatically. But you even have Rashida Tlaib putting out a statement saying she's withdrawing the endorsement of Graham Plattner, specifically though saying, because we got to have time to get someone, and I believe the quote exactly was, a progressive fighter who will deliver for people and win back the Senate. So again, saying, sure, the allegations are devastating, we can't stand for that, but we got to get somebody in here quickly.
0: Well, and I think, once again, when they are using this socialist mantra, and this is that thing we've been pointing out, they are, when they win their primaries, the first thing they're talking about is free Palestine. And the irony of that, of their even co-opting this anti-Semitic language, this anti-Israel language, is baked into what it means to be a socialist. And we have this clip. It's about a minute 20 from Mayim Bialik, who was Blossom famously.
1: Yeah, Blossom, you know, for the Big Bang Theory, and the host of Jeopardy for quite some time, but also a very proud Zionist, but a proud liberal also as well. A neurosurgeon, not neurosurgeon, but brain
0: neuroscientist, right.
1: A brilliant mind, seems like a very kind person, someone you were probably not going to agree with a lot of times politically, but has taken a lot of heat recently, of course, social-wise, because of her support of Israel. And she's even having these discussions openly and out loud, maybe to the detriment of her career, in saying things like this. So we have a clip here from a podcast that she was on.
0: Yeah, let's go ahead and play that for everyone to hear just exactly what she's saying.
10: I don't identify with many of the things that the Democratic Party has chosen to prioritize, not just for the Israel reason or the Jewish reason. I think many of us feel very confused about our identity as Democrats, because I think the Democratic Party has really let a lot of us down. And saying that earned me accusations of being a Republican in my own home, right? That's how polarized it got.
11: Right.
10: That if you questioned what's going on in the Democratic Party, all of a sudden there's only one solution. That means you're a Republican. No, I got a lot of other choices in between, you know? The principles of liberalism hold true no matter what. This notion that support for Israel is in conflict with the Democratic Party is fallacious. And it's sinful. There's a lot of moral ineptitude. It is egregious to treat one minority population with such disdain, hatred, disrespect, and intensity, when if any other minority group received this kind of attention, there would be a blood in the streets. That is the most suspicious aspect of what is going on. And this is what I tell my children. We don't have to agree on everything, but there's something conspicuously suspicious about the attention being paid to Israel.
1: Of course, that is focusing on Israel here. That was on the Being Jewish podcast with Jonah Platt. But as she said, take even Israel aside from it, the push away from sort of rational thinking has become grossly understated even right now.
0: That's right. And even she goes on to talk about, you can't even have a policy dispute anymore. And that's the world that she's used to and loves. And we'll be back with more on Seculo. If you can, during our Independence Week, support the work. And we're about to tell you something huge in the next segment. Go to ACLJ.org today.
12: We've witnessed monumental legal victories, from defending the 14th Amendment and protecting our sacred American right to vote, the overturning of Roe versus Wade, and standing up for the religious liberty of our kids and seniors. But even with the many historic wins we've achieved, the battle is far from over. 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
1: Let's go to TJ, who's calling in Texas. On line one, go ahead, TJ.
19: Hi, yes. My comment is, why could we not try to introduce a piece of legislation similar to the Communist Control Act of 1954 and name it the Socialist Control Act of 2026?
1: Well, TJ, I simply don't think it would get through at this point. I don't know if it should. You know, I think we live in an area where people are able to speak their mind and vote how they feel like they should. The problem is you have an infiltrated party that is right now not illegitimately voting for these policies.
0: Well, and I think here is one of the big problems as well, and something that we at the ACLJ many times are filing suits or briefs in court that would push back against this very kind of thing, because when you start to try and add issues to or requirements to being on a ballot that aren't in the Constitution, you start to run into issues. That is something that then can be used against conservatives if these individuals get into power. So I think the best way to defeat that ideology is to speak out, is to be very vocal about our return and the foundation of our founding documents, and to not let things like that get in the way of truth. And that's the problem, though, is when lies are told or when people start to adhere to an ideology, it doesn't mean that the fix is to legislate them away.
1: I think will be the telltale is whether people like John Fetterman survive in terms of their policies, whether they get pushed to the other side, or whether they get pushed out of office. Hopefully you have a reckoning, and that reckoning within the party is to get themselves a little bit back to normal. I would say it's probably needed to happen with the Republicans as well, and I think it kind of largely did, and is starting to, where you are seeing some of those more fringe people who have, by the way, turned completely on a lot of what we believe, get pushed out or feel like they had to leave. Because, look, we can all say that we all went a little crazy, it felt like, at one point. We were bringing in people who should not have been in office, and I feel like the Democrats have done the same now. And maybe you'll have people like John Fetterman or even celebrities who will start speaking out, people who will start talking about the fact that Democrats, whether it's, look, and I think the fact that you have a Maya Bialik or a Bill Maher or a Gwyneth Paltrow, for that matter. Gwyneth Paltrow said something very similar, which is, you know, her husband is so liberal that he thinks that she's a Republican. And she's out there doing an ad for an Israeli condo development. She did a big promo for it, for these high rises that look great. And then they started doing hashtag Gwinnicide. and saying that she had, you know, turned her back on the people in Gaza and everything like that, because you can't have any sort of nuanced belief in terms of Israel. And that does seem to be one of those things that does push everyone over the edge a little bit further. So, and maybe because it hits a little closer to home for a John Fetterman. Maybe it hits a little closer to home for Maya Bialik, or for Gwyneth Paltrow, for that matter, where it feels like, oh, these pushback is not just over some policy discussions, but the policies are radical. Even the policies beyond Israel are radical.
0: Well, and that's, once again, to take this to a level of where the ACLJ works. When you see institutions that are getting out there and out of control, and it may get overlooked. We've talked for weeks now, and actually months when you add in and what's happened previously in the year, and years when you talk about the length of representation. We've talked about this student in Washington State that is a middle schooler now. We have represented her since she was in second grade because the school continuously would target her for her faith and her beliefs and shut down her rights. So what, and we told you this, we sent a demand letter on this most recent attack against this student and her First Amendment rights and her parents' rights. And we said, if the school doesn't respond appropriately for the third time, we're going to federal court. And our attorneys right now are finishing the lawsuit. It will be this week filed against this school for continuously going after this student's First Amendment rights, her parents' rights, and many other things. I've seen previews of it, folks. And like I said, our attorneys hard at work while they're in court even today on other issues, finishing up this lawsuit that will be filed very soon against this school district, because the world and the country, and as we focus on things like Graham Plattner and people running and saying, oh, we're socialists now, it doesn't take away that we still have to fight for individuals. Yes, the policies and all of these things can be dangerous when they shift at the top, but we're talking about small scale as well. And when you support the ACLJ during this Independence Week, you are supporting the independence, the rights of this little girl in Washington State, who we've now had to represent. This is the third instance that we have had to represent her through. And she's only a middle schooler. This started when she was in second grade. And you know how much it has cost her parents for legal representation from the ACLJ that they have been able to enjoy? And I say that enjoy in not in a funny way. I mean, but since she was in second grade, they've had to pay the ACLJ $0 because we do not charge the clients for legal representation. And when we go to federal court against this school district, they also will not be paying for this representation because of you. Because when you stand with the ACLJ, it's not just the ACLJ that stands with this girl and her family. It is every single one of you that's a hero to her, saying, I'm going to stand up today and stand with you, because that shouldn't take place in this country. That's how you affect change. You affect change by standing with that little girl and fighting back against what that school has been doing to her since she's in second grade. And we've played nice because they've given some platitudes and some responses that were fine on paper, but we see the pattern and we're not going to let it keep going. And that's why we will be suing them very, very soon. And it's all because of you standing with the ACLJ during this Independence Week.
1: Yeah. And look, we only have a minute and a half left in this first half hour, but we'll be back for a second half hour. We're going to continue to take your calls at 1-800-684-3110. But right now, as we wrap up, as we know some of you do have to get back to work or whatever it may be, maybe you're on your commute. 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We are in one of those big matching months right now. It is Independence Week, though. And only for this week, and only through this direct link, so you got to listen to me. Go to ACLJ.org. Look, we're celebrating the 250th of America. 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I'll take you to the direct link. The first 100 people that donate $250 or more are going to get a special gift from us here at the ACLJ. 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It says, let freedom ring. It's also ACLJ 250, Voices of Freedom. Really great challenge coin, something you could keep on your desk, something you could keep at your home on display. It's a nice piece. It's solid, really good. And there's also an ACLJ cooler bag, something you could take with you to the pool, to the barbecue, whatever it may be. I got it right here. This is ACLJ America 250, something you can always keep and remember this very special week as we celebrate the 250th of America. I'm going to ask you to do that today at aclj.org/USA. 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And of course, that $250 becomes $500 because of amazing ACLJ donors ready to match it. 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
22: We start early in the morning. 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I don't know about you, but our house, we don't even have an alarm clock anymore. 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
26: Foundations of Freedom, a look at America's founding principles and the leaders who shaped our nation.
27: When Abraham Lincoln was elected president in 1860, America stood on the edge of collapse. Over the next 4 years, the Civil War claimed more than 700,000 lives and tested whether our republic could endure. As the war drew to a close, Lincoln looked beyond victory. He looked toward healing. In his second inaugural address, he challenged the nation, "Let us strive on to bind up the nation's wounds, to achieve and cherish a just and lasting peace." Lincoln understood that preserving the greatest experiment in self-government required more than winning a war. It required the character to restore what had been broken. More than 160 years later, America still faces division. The question is not whether we'll disagree. The question is whether we still have the wisdom and the character to heal together.
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2: This is a day when you and I need to know what we believe and why we believe it, lest we, too, be carried away by every wind of doctrine. Why do you think that so many people who are church members know so little about what they believe, cannot defend their faith? They knock on your door and they start asking you a bunch of questions, and if you're not prepared, they throw you off course. Here's the thing you ask them every time. Explain to me, who is Jesus? Then ask them this question, is he God? When they say no, you have identified the problem right there.
3: Are you confident in what you believe about God? Today on In Touch, the teaching ministry of Dr. Charles Stanley, we'll hear a warning. If we believe something that sounds reasonable without first checking it against Scripture, we could be headed for trouble. Stay with us and find motivation to know, believe, and defend the truth in part two of Does It Matter What You Believe? Let's listen in to Dr. Stanley's message.
2: Does it make a difference what you believe? Yes, it does. Now, think about this from two lights. Number one, just plain old human reasoning says it does make a difference what I believe. Why? Because every single facet of your life and mine is affected by what we believe. There's no part of our life that's not affected by what we believe. Now, that doesn't mean that you and I can't counteract what we believe or do something that we know is certainly a contradiction to what we believe in. But the truth is, for the most part, primarily, 99% of the time, what we believe governs and guides and dictates and determines our decision-making process and our conduct, conversation, our character, every facet of our life. And so the question is, does it matter what you and I believe? Plain old human reasoning says yes. Anything that affects my decisions in life and affects every facet of my life certainly is important. It does matter what you believe. But not only just plain human reasoning, but also, for example, the warnings of the Scripture concerning false doctrine and error. Turn to John chapter 8 for a moment. John chapter 8, and if you will look at the 24th verse, and listen to what he says in this 24th verse. Jesus is talking to the Pharisees, and they're doubting who he is and arguing with him and so forth and denying who he is. And so he says in verse 24, he said, I said therefore to you that you shall die in your sins, for unless you believe that I am he who I say I am, he says you shall die in your sins. Does it make any difference what you believe? Jesus says, yes, it does. If you don't believe that he is who he says he is, he says a person will die in their sins. And the Bible says the wages of sin is death. The gift of God is eternal life through Jesus Christ our Lord. It is appointed unto man once to die, and after this the judgment. If a person dies in their sins, that means they die without Christ and are absolutely hopelessly and helplessly lost. Does it make any difference what you believe? Yes, it does. With that in mind, what I'd like to do is to give you five very basic reasons why you and I should be able to make a defense, that is to declare to someone else what we believe. Now, what's the first one? So they all start with P. You've got a P for each finger. There are five of them. Very important. I jot these down. First of all, by knowing what I believe, it prevents us from being misled by error and false doctrine. Be careful that what you believe is not based on what you heard from somebody who's very charismatic, I'm not talking about denominations, in their personality, someone who is very eloquent, someone who is very persuasive, and someone who's smooth. Be careful. In other words, what you and I believe is not based on what somebody said, but what does God teach? And so therefore, when he said to Timothy, watch out, be careful, over and over and over again, he's telling young Timothy, whom he's taught. And Timothy and Peter are saying to others also, watch out for false doctrine, error, those who are teaching those things that satisfy them. But not only them, I want you to look at another couple of passages here, because if you'll notice what he says also, look in Ephesians chapter 4 for a moment. Ephesians chapter 4, Paul in this fourth chapter talking about the church and talking about the responsibility, for example, of pastors and teachers. In fact, when he describes the gifts to the church, he calls them pastor teachers, because that's what God intended them to be, pastors and teachers, not just pastors, but pastor teachers. And listen to what he says. He says, now, it is the responsibility of the pastor and teacher to teach the people, for example, instruct them. Then he says, If we do this and do it well, verse 14, as a result, we will no longer be children tossed here and there by waves and carried about by every wind of doctrine, by the trickery of men, by craftiness in deceitful scheming. But rather, he says, speaking the truth in love, we are to grow up in all aspects unto him who is the head, even Christ. So what is the responsibility of a pastor? The responsibility of a pastor is to teach the truth, instruct in the ways of God so that people will do what? They will understand what the Bible teaches. They will develop a belief system that is based squarely on the Word of God. They will begin to formulate their own theology. And if somebody says, well, I don't understand theology, that's just simply a study of God. Every single believer here has one. That is, you have some ideas, you have some beliefs about God. The truth is, we want to be sure that they are beliefs that are doctrinally sound, that is, are biblically based. Now, listen, here's the thing I want to say again. You must not be caught up by some charismatic personality or somebody who is eloquent or somebody who is so enthusiastic you think, well, how could they be wrong when they're so enthusiastic? Very easily. This is a day when you and I need to know what we believe and why we believe it, lest we, too, be carried away by every wind of doctrine. Why do you think, for example, one particular sect works on the believers, people who are already members of churches? Why don't they go out trying to win people who primarily don't even claim anything? Because they know that so many people who are church members know so little about what they believe, cannot defend their faith. They knock on your door and they start asking you a bunch of questions. And if you're not prepared, they throw you off course. Here's the thing you ask them every time. Explain to me, who is Jesus? Then ask them this question. Is he God? When they say no, you have identified the problem right there. They're just some questions that identify who the person is and what they're up to. Is there any way to be saved other than through the shed blood of Jesus Christ and our faith in his atoning death at Calvary plus nothing? If they say, yes, there's something, oh, now you've got to keep the Sabbath, you've got to do this, shut the door. Because they're totally off base. It's very important you and I know what we believe because, listen, remember, you are developing a biblical grid through which every single thing you hear goes through that grid in your mind and you're able to identify error, false doctrine, truth. And if we had that entrenched in our minds and our hearts, we'd be strong and firm in the things of God. So number one, we said the first reason is we certainly do want to protect ourselves from that kind of false doctrine that's out there and out there so prevalent today. Everywhere you turn, you find it. So first of all, we want to prevent ourselves from being misled by errant false doctrine. The second thing is this. We want to be able to, listen, we want to be able to not only prevent ourselves from being misled, but we also want to be able to protect ourselves, listen, from fear and intimidation. Listen to what he says. Verse 14, 1 Peter now 3. Even if you should suffer for the sake of righteousness, you are blessed. Do not fear their intimidation. Do not be troubled. Set Christ the Lord in your life. Be ready to make a defense. Now, for example, people say to you, well, tell me why you believe what you believe. Now, listen. How can I defend something if I don't know what I believe about it? How can I explain to someone what I believe if I don't know what I believe? That's why it's so very, very important we know what we believe and why we believe it. And so when he says, always be prepared, what does that mean? That means I've got to study some. It means I've got to search the Word. That means I've got to compare what I read with the Word of God and decide in my mind, what is it I do believe? I guarantee you that most of the people here, most of you, work around somebody who has a set of beliefs that have nothing to do with the Word of God, or maybe some who have a little mixture of the Word of God. And if they said to you, well, now, exactly tell me what you believe about moral standards. Tell me what your moral standards are. More than likely, they're heading you in a different direction or heading you in a particular direction. Suppose somebody came to you and said, you know, I just feel guilty all the time. What do I do about it? What would you say to them? You see, he says, always being ready, he says, to make a defense, always being ready to tell a reason why. Now, more than likely, most of you know what you believe about some things, at least most things, but if somebody said, well, now, why do you believe that? Do they not have a right to ask and to expect us to give an answer? And that's why he says it so strongly. He says, always be ready. always be ready to give them a reason for what you believe. Now, your kids have walked up to you and said, well, now, why should I do that? Just because I said so. Now, you know what? No kid's going to accept that. If you give them a reason why they're not to do something or why they're to do something, then, you know, a kid can, he can pick that up. But if you say, just because I said so, well, that's like me saying, well, I believe that just because that's the way I believe and that's it. No. Here's what he says. He says, always be ready to defend, to give a reason for what you believe. So first of all, I want to prevent myself from being deceived by false doctrine and error. Secondly, I certainly want to protect myself from being intimidated by somebody who's going to attack my faith. So therefore, I'm going to discover what I believe and why I believe it and be able to defend it. Well, that's the third thing I want you to jot down. That's this. And that is preparation. Listen, preparation to answer those people who have an honest question and who honestly are seeking the truth. You think about this. We've got a whole world of people out there who are lost as they can be. A world of people out there who are hurting over all kinds of things. People who really and truly would like to know the truth. They want to know the truth. They're searching for the truth. And evidence of that is all the letters we get from people all over the world who are searching for truth, hungering for truth. You think about how many people who feel hopeless and helpless and insecure and health-wise, they're hurting. Some of them in the hospital. The doctors already told them you don't have long to live. And you know what? 1,000 things are going through their mind. Don't have long to live. What's going to happen when I die? Where am I going? I've heard all kinds of things. I've heard that you go to purgatory. What's that? I've heard you go to hell. What's that? I heard you go to heaven. How am I going to get there? I wonder if somebody can tell me. Listen, we don't understand how many people out there who deeply, deep down inside want to know the truth. Listen, we need to know what we believe. We need to know why we believe it so we can say to someone who's facing death, someone who's in a great time of difficulty and hardship and pain and trouble, tribulations and trials and difficulties. They don't know which way to turn. They don't know what to do. You and I should be able to say, here's what God says. We should be able to say, well, here's what the Bible says. And so there are multitudes of people out there who desperately hungering and thirsting to know the truth because they're scared. They're afraid of life. They're afraid of death. They're insecure about lots of things. They're looking for somebody who can give them something that's solid, something that they can live by, something they can die by. So first of all, I want to prevent myself from being deluded or being deceived by error and false doctrine. I want to protect myself, I want to protect you from being intimidated and fearful of those people who will attack what you believe. And thirdly, we certainly want to be prepared for those people who genuinely want to know the truth. The fourth reason is this. So that you and I may be persuasive in our expression or our presentation of what we believe. So we can be persuasive. It isn't just to protect myself from intimidation and fear and prepare myself to speak to those people who really want to know the truth and to prevent myself from being deceived by error and false doctrine. But listen, to be persuasive. Now, suppose, for example, you walked up to me and you said, tell me the truth. What do you believe about heaven? And I suppose I said, well, here's what I think heaven's probably, well, the last book of the Bible, one of those, a couple of those chapters of that, you know what? Nobody's persuaded by that. Now listen carefully so you don't misunderstand. It is not that you and I save anybody or persuade anybody to be a Christian. It is the work of the Holy Spirit in you and in me that makes the difference. It is Christ in us in the presence of the Holy Spirit, the Spirit of God speaking through us. It may be man or woman's voice, but it is the work and the ministry and the power of God. Anybody who takes credit for it is a fool. It's the work of God. But on the other hand, God chooses people like you and myself and others. He chooses our voice. He chooses our mind to do what? To instruct them in the way of truth. Now, he says, always be ready to make, listen, to make a declaration of what you believe, to defend it, to speak it, to tell the reason why. Why? Because if I'm ready and I'm prepared, I can say it with authority. I can say it with conviction. I can say it sincerely. I can say it persuasively. Now, you will not convince anybody of much if you don't have any conviction by it. If I'm convicted about it, then I'm going to speak with authority about it. Now, I don't mean you have to be eloquent. I'm simply saying this. You know with all the sincerity of your heart, if you have a deep, abiding conviction about something, when you say it, it's going to have a ring to it that it will not have otherwise. Listen, we're living in a day when it is absolutely essential to know the truth. You and I have, listen, we have a responsibility to speak, listen, with authority and conviction. Listen, that conviction is based on two things. Number one, it is what the Word of God teaches, and secondly, it is what is going on in our life. Now, you can't just say, well, here's what I believe. Hallelujah, praise God. Glory to God, hallelujah. Well, glory to God, hallelujah is fine if you can give me a biblical basis for telling me what you believe. If I'm going to be persuasive, I've got to know the truth. I've got to believe the truth, and I have to have a conviction about it. It means, man, I'm not deviating from this. You see, if you're not convicted and you're not persuaded and you're not settled, when you start talking to somebody else and you're a little bit foggy and a little bit hazy and a little bit wobbling, you're trying to sweeten it up so they'll feel good. I'm here to tell you, you know what? They're not persuaded by that. They're not convicted by that, and not much is going to happen. Last reason I want to give you, why you and I should absolutely know what we believe and why we believe it and be able to defend it. Our personal relationship with God. You know what? The more I study the Word of God, the more I understand, listen, what the Bible teaches about Him, the more excited I get. Because our strength of faith toward God, our belief in Him, our trust in Him, is primarily based on what the Word of God says about Him and what we believe the Word of God says about Him. Because listen, what I believe is not the authority. The authority is this book. And if what I believe does not match this, then I need to give up what I believe and change my beliefs. Now, here's what I want you to see. Think about this one aspect of your Christian life alone. Think about your prayer life. You get on your knees and you talk to God. You got lots of questions about lots of things. But suppose you know God is not only the Creator, but the one who loved you so much, He had this awesome plan of redemption. And He loved you so much, He sent His only begotten Son to the world who died on the cross to pay your sin debt in full. And that God chose, listen, God chose to crucify His Son. That's the reason He loves you the way He does and the way He expresses it in that whole encounter at the crucifixion. Suppose you begin to understand that God is living on the inside of you in the presence of the Holy Spirit. Suppose you begin to understand what unconditional love is all about. And suppose you begin to understand and you begin to think about all the promises that He's made in His Word concerning answered prayer. And suppose you begin to understand that He's immutable, that He's absolutely unchangeable, that He is absolutely faithful, that every single attribute of God is the epitome of all that it possibly could be. And here's what happens. Every time you and I learn something new about Almighty God, you know what happens? Our faith in Him, our strength in our faith, everything gets stronger and stronger. Our convictions become stronger and stronger because we get deeper, more wonderful insights into who God is like. Does it make a difference what I believe? Yes, it does. So what are you going to do? Get so busy and get so full of other things and allow yourself to be so materialistic that the most important thing that your kids need is they need an explanation of this book. You say, well, I'm leaving it to the pastors. You can't do that. You know why? It doesn't make any difference what a pastor teaches. Your children watch you. And because they love you more than they love the pastor, which is the right thing, more than likely they're going to do what you do rather than what somebody else says. I cannot tell you. Please listen to me. I cannot tell you how extremely important it is. You give your children a belief system that is based upon the Word of God, something they live by and something they die by. Now, here's what happens. Now, look at this passage of Scripture, and I think about all that Peter said here in this one verse, always being prepared. Here's what I know. If I understand what I believe, and I'm able to defend it, it will help me in my walk with Him. It will help me in my prayer to Him. It will help me in my service for Him. And it will certainly help me in my worship of Him. Very important, you know what you believe. Father, we love You and praise You. Thank You for Your precious Word. Thank You that what we believe does make a difference. We can face all kinds of difficulties with assurance and confidence. We can face death with absolute assurance that absent from the body, present with the Lord, nothing to intimidate us or to cause us to fear. Thank You for saying, I'll never leave you nor forsake you. And all of us who've lived with You a pretty good while know that You've never left us nor forsaken us, not one single time. Thy Word is truth, and our life becomes an expression of that truth as we follow You. We just say, bless your holy name today. In Jesus' name, amen.
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3: 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You may have heard people talk about the baptism of the Holy Spirit. With an explanation for that, here's a moment with Charles Stanley.
2: The baptism of the Holy Spirit is this. When a person receives Jesus Christ as their personal Savior, the Holy Spirit comes into that person's life and seals them as a child of God. The baptism of the Holy Spirit is the act whereby God sends the Spirit of God, the Holy Spirit, into your life to live within you for all eternity. The fact that He seals us and that He indwells us separates us from the rest of the world because we are children of God. Now, somebody will say, well, does that mean you get all the Holy Spirit you're going to get when you're saved? So let me just be careful how I answer this. You have all of the Holy Spirit you need forever when you are saved. Now, how much of you He has is a whole different question. Then it's a matter of the surrender of my life to Him. And so the Holy Spirit anoints us for the work that He calls us to do. He gives us instruction. He's our teacher. And I wouldn't even think about walking out on a platform to speak the gospel if I didn't know that He was in me and had prepared me and was there to enable me to say what I need to say.
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5: With SRN News, I'm Bob Agnew in Washington. More tensions today in the Strait of Hormuz. Britain says three vessels were targeted by airstrikes from Iran as they passed through the critical waterway. That's having an impact on Wall Street because oil prices being driven up by anxious investors. And right now they're up close to $2 a barrel. That's driving down stock prices at this hour. The Dow is up by 204 points. President Trump insists that the U.S. should control Greenland instead of Denmark, remarks that are likely to rattle some NATO allies and raise tensions during the two-day summit in Ankara, Turkey, where the president met today with leaders there talking about possible U.S. arms sales. Explosions have rocked Syria's capital as France's president pays a visit, and the Interior Ministry says at least 18 people have been wounded. It marks the second day of attacks in Damascus this week. More on these stories at SRNNews.com.
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6: This afternoon, we'll bring partly sunny skies and humid conditions with a high of 86. Tonight, expect clear to partly cloudy skies with humidity lingering and a low of 67. Tomorrow will be partly sunny with a high of 89. I'm meteorologist Jason Katarina on Faith Talk 1500 and 101.5 FM, online at faithtalkdetroit.com.
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8: This is Max McLean. How do we describe the Lord? Listen to the Bible from Jeremiah 10. God made the earth by his power. He founded the world by his wisdom and stretched out the heavens by his understanding. When he thunders, the waters in the heavens roar. He makes clouds rise from the ends of the earth. He sends lightning with the rain and brings out the wind from his storehouses. Every goldsmith is shamed by his idols. His images are a fraud. They have no breath in them. They are worthless, the objects of mockery. When their judgment comes, they will perish. He who is the portion of Jacob is not like these, for he is the maker of all things. The Lord Almighty is his name. From Jeremiah 10. Listen to the Bible. It's great for the soul.
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10: When Abraham Lincoln was elected president in 1860, America stood on the edge of collapse. Over the next 4 years, the Civil War claimed more than 700,000 lives and tested whether our republic could endure. As the war drew to a close, Lincoln looked beyond victory. He looked toward healing. In his second inaugural address, he challenged the nation, "Let us strive on to bind up the nation's wounds, to achieve and cherish a just and lasting peace." Lincoln understood that preserving the greatest experiment in self-government required more than winning a war. It required the character to restore what had been broken. More than 160 years later, America still faces division. The question is not whether we'll disagree. The question is whether we still have the wisdom and the character to heal together.
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0: Jude's look at what God can do in the lives of believers who empty themselves of pride and arrogance so that he can fill them with his virtues. 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
1: And you can follow us in the Bible if you turn to 2 Corinthians chapter 12. This message has been lived out in my life, as I told you yesterday, in a major way, because during the time that I've been recovering from this dreadful disease, I have continued to minister every week. And there have been so many days when I have been sitting on the front row waiting to go up to the platform and speak when I've thought to myself, there is no way. There is no way I can do this. And I've heard the Lord whisper, I know you can't, but I can. And he does. And it's an amazing experience. If you've never had that experience, if you walk with the Lord for very long, you will. It's impossible to get from your salvation date to heaven without a moment like that. And 2 Corinthians chapter 12, verses 7 through 10, explains how it works. We're in the middle of that, and we'll get back to it in a moment. First, let me just remind you that there's a study guide for this series of encouraging messages. This would be a great series for a small group, especially during these days when so many people are discouraged and they need perspective, they need help, and they need hope. Why not get the study guide? If you're the facilitator of your small group, you can get the CD package and listen to the messages each day before the study guide enters into the process when your friends get together. You get a study guide for everybody in your group. You get the CD package, and then you're ready to go. And your study will be about the Word of God and its encouragement, not about how you feel, not about how things are going in the world, but how God has something special for each of you. This is a great study guide curriculum, so I hope you'll take advantage of it. And you can do that simply going to our website, getting all the information, and jumping in, making it happen. Here is part two of Finding Strength Through Weakness.
2: The Lord told Paul that the only way he would ever experience the fullness of the power of God was to be made aware of his own weakness without it. A.B. Simpson commented on this verse on an occasion, and he said, here is the secret of divine all-sufficiency: to come to the end of everything in ourselves and in our circumstances. When we reach this place, we will stop asking for sympathy because of our hard situation or bad treatment, for we will recognize these things as the very conditions of our blessing, and we will turn from them to God and find in them a claim upon God's power. The experience of weakness in the believer's life, illustrated by Paul, the exchange for weakness, God's provision of supernatural grace and supernatural power. Now notice what happened at the end of this exchange is that there is an end of weakness, not Paul's weakness, but weakness in Paul. He says in verses 9 and 10 that when this happened to him, when through his weakness God's power descended upon him, two things happened. First of all, he discovered a new ability. He says in verse 9, therefore, most gladly, I will rather boast in my infirmities that the power of Christ may rest upon me. Paul came to understand, men and women, that his thorn in the flesh was God working in his life. And what God told Paul was this. He said, son, you are not going to be without the grace you need to do your job and get through this. You will not be without strength to be my ambassador. But the creative difference from now on is going to be like this. Your weakness is going to serve to magnify my greatness and my glory in such a way that no one will ever again be able to explain you in human terms. And that's what happened. That's what happened to Paul. In that moment, as he describes this experience, it became no longer about Paul and all about Christ. It came to the place where Paul, as gifted as he was, as intellectual as he was, as learned and disciplined as he was, all of that was put aside in his weakness, and the power of Almighty God filled the vacuum. He discovered a new ability. And then he discovered a new attitude. Oh, how many of you know we could use some new attitudes these days? Have you heard all the complaining and griping about all the stuff that's going on? I mean, this is a sorry thing. We live in such terrible times. Paul said that what happened when God allowed this experience in his life is he developed a new attitude. Notice what he says in verse 10. Therefore, I take pleasure in infirmities and in reproaches and in needs and in persecutions and in distresses for Christ's sake. For when I am weak, then I'm strong. Now, please hear me. Paul's not a masochist. He's not saying, oh, I just love it when I'm hurting so badly. He's not saying, Lord God, pour out your wrath on me. The harder, the better. No, no, no. Paul is saying, I now understand that even when I'm going through difficult times, it is because I am still in God's purview. I am still in God's plan. He's up to something in my life. And I take pleasure in it because I can't wait to see what God's going to do. What is it that we ask when we go through stuff? I can tell you, your first question, it is, why? Why is this happening to me? Why is this taking place in my life? Why do I have to go through? Lord, not now, not this. And what happens when you begin to get a biblical perspective on all this? You just change your question a little bit. You might want to ask why. Everybody does that. But you follow it up quickly with what? Lord, what is it that you want to do in my life through this time? And I promise you, if you ask him, he'll help you understand what it is. He'll begin to show you. George Matheson was a well-known blind preacher of Scotland. And one day he wrote these words. He said, my God, I have never thanked you for my thorn. I have thanked you 1,000 times for my roses, but not once for my thorn. I have been looking forward to a world where I shall get compensation for the cross that I have carried, but I have never thought of my cross as a present glory itself. Teach me the glory of my cross, Lord. Teach me the value of my thorn. Show me that I have climbed to you by the path of pain. Show me that my tears have made my rainbows. End of quote. And then we come to the explanation of it all. Once again, the key phrase, when I am weak, then I am strong. What does it mean? Is this a disconnect? Is this a statement without meaning? No, it is a statement with incredible meaning. And if we can get our arms around it today, it'll change our whole perspective on life. Here's what God is teaching us. He is telling us that when we are weak and confused, he's up to something in our lives. He is teaching us and preparing us, and he is wanting us to be used as we have never before been used. He's making us trustworthy. And the principle is illustrated over and over again in the Old Testament. He always allows those who are in weakness to be the channels of his great power. Do you remember Abraham said, I am but dust and ashes. And Moses said, who am I that I should go before Pharaoh? And Gideon said, Lord God, my family is the least in Manasseh, and I'm the youngest in my father's house. And David said, I'm a poor man and lightly esteemed, and I could go on. Over and over again, Ezekiel and Jeremiah and Isaiah, all of them understood their own poverty unless God broke through with strength. But the most vivid picture you will find in all of the Bible, the picture of the cross. If you read the writings of Paul, you will discover that at the very center of his writings is the cross. For you see, on the cross was the greatest demonstration of power through weakness. Look at him hanging there between two convicted malefactors, thieves, if you will. His hands nailed to the cross, his feet to the cross, standing there without any of the information of the scriptures that we have today. Look at that picture. Is that a picture of power? Or is it not a picture of absolute weakness? The weakness of a man strung out on a cross, unable even to suck in his own breath. But I say to you that out of that weakness on the cross came the greatest power the world has ever known. through the death and burial and resurrection of Jesus Christ, the power of Almighty God was released into this world. And if you're a Christian today, that power has transformed your life and is in the process of transforming that life. That power has lifted you up out of your own situation and put you in a place you never dreamed you could be. It's the power of God that breaks the chains of sin in our life. And it all started in that weakness when the Savior hung there for us. And Paul never got over it. He couldn't get past it. When he wrote to the Corinthians, as he began to teach them, as he was coming to them, as he was writing these two letters that we have to them, every time you turn around, he's saying something about it. In 1 Corinthians chapter 1, verses 23 and 24, he writes, "But we preach Christ crucified, to the Jews a stumbling block, and to the Greeks foolishness, but to those who are called, both Jews and Greeks, Christ, the power of God." When he was coming there to minister to them, he had just left Athens. That hadn't been a great experience. Athens was filled with all the Athenian wisdom of the day. It was the place where Paul preached to the unknown God. You remember that sermon? Now he's on his way from Athens, and he's going to Corinth. And Corinth has a reputation of being an even more intellectual, sophisticated. It's the place where the Corinthian games were held. And he says, in his heart, he's probably thinking, what in the world am I going to say to these people? That's like Billy Graham going to Cambridge University. And Paul, as he trudged along the road trying to sort all this out and get it together, we read later on in the book of 1 Corinthians and in the second chapter, he tells us a little bit about what he decided. I want to just read this to you. Just pretend I'm Paul and listen to me as if I were telling you what I went through and how I came up with what I was going to do. Listen. "And I, brethren, when I came to you, I didn't come with excellence of speech or of wisdom, declaring to you the testimony of God. For I determined on my way from Athens not to know anything among you except Jesus Christ and him crucified. I was with you in weakness and in fear and in much trembling. And my speech and my preaching were not with persuasive speech or words or human wisdom, but my speech was in the demonstration of the Spirit and of the power, that your faith, Corinthians, should not be in the wisdom of this man, but in the wisdom of Almighty God." Paul said, "I'm not going to come here and try to impress you." One of the things he's criticized for in 2 Corinthians is he's a very unattractive person. They tell him that he doesn't look like they want him to look, he doesn't preach like they want him to preach, that his speech is contemptible. Not exactly what you want to hear on Monday morning after you've given your heart to preaching. The whole book is about their criticism of Paul because he doesn't match the oratory and the sophistication of their great leaders and speakers. And Paul just turns it upside down and says, "That's right, I'm not any of those things. All I am is a humble servant of Almighty God. I am so humble, I am so weak," says Paul, "that if God hadn't done something, nothing would have happened." And later on in 2 Corinthians chapter 3, he puts it so succinctly, you can't miss it. He says, "Not that we are sufficient of ourselves to think of anything as being from ourselves, but our sufficiency is from God." It was only in Paul's weakness that the power could be of God. Let me tell you what I've learned. God loves to use people without abilities and lift them up, and that is no excuse for not getting an education. But God uses people. I mean, if you go through church history, you'll find some of the greatest preachers had very little opportunities for seminary training and education. But he uses some other kinds of people too. He uses people who have gifts and have training and have abilities if they will renounce their dependence upon those things and put their dependence instead on God. So he wants to use all of us, but he won't use us if we're stuck on ourselves. There is no way to have the divine power of God in your life if you're all puffed up with yourself. If you're so full of yourself, there's no room for God. And that's what Billy Graham found out. I told you I was going to tell you about him. Billy Graham learned in England what Paul is teaching us in 2 Corinthians 12. Writing about this, he said that his arrival in Cambridge was really very unsettling. The night of the Cambridge mission was Sunday, November 6th, which was the day after Guy Fawkes Day, a day of fireworks, bonfires, and general revelry, something like the July 4th of our country. He was getting his team together to prepare for this, and he was in the debating hall on the Cambridge campus, and a firecracker was tossed through an open window right into the middle of his meeting, even though there were police all around the perimeter of the building. Along with that, Billy was told that C.S. Lewis was there and wanted to talk with him. Oh my goodness. Does that strike terror into the heart of every preacher? I've quoted C.S. Lewis all my life. How would you like to go to a meeting and you're getting ready to preach, you're already scared out of your tree, and they say, yeah, C.S. Lewis is here and he wants to talk to you. So he went, and I guess the conversation went fairly well. But at the end of the conversation, C.S. Lewis said to Billy Graham, he said, Billy, he said, son, you've got a lot of critics. But he said, you know what? I've never met any of your critics who's known you personally. Well, Billy thought about that for a moment. He was in a strange land. Nobody knew him personally. But he had critics. What does that mean? So he meditated on that. And then he began this three-night meeting. And according to the record, he began to preach these three nights. And what was happening was very modest. Very, very below what he had expected. His sermons were, by his own estimation, too academic. He knew that he was not getting through to the hearts of the students, and he felt like he was preaching to please the audience rather than the Holy Spirit. And so Billy Graham sought the Lord, and then came the breakthrough. Following the third sermon, the day after his 37th birthday, Billy Graham set aside his university-focused sermons, and he preached the ordinary evangelistic sermons he always preached to human souls. And in his weakness, through the all-sufficient transformation of the gospel and the power of Almighty God, a revival broke out at Cambridge and began to spread throughout the campus and throughout England, and its effect is being felt in some places even today. Some evangelists were saved in that meeting. The paradox of strength through weakness. God chooses to use us only when we become dependent upon Him. It is when we are out of answers. It is when we are out of confidence. It is when we are out of strength. It is when we have nowhere else to turn but to God. It is when we are no longer full of ourselves that Almighty God begins to break through into us and His power shines through. There is no one who is too weak for God to use. But there are probably several who are too strong for God to use. You've seen them. You've known them. Perhaps you've sat under them. They're so full of their own accomplishments. There's no room for God to get glory. But if you're here today and you feel God wants you to preach or teach or go to seminary or maybe go to the mission field, but every time you turn around, you start thinking about, oh, bet I'm not. I can't do that. Oh, yes, you can. Not in your own strength, but in His. He's just looking for people like you who will come and say, Lord, I'm weak. I'm like Gideon, the least of my family. I'm like Jeremiah. I can't speak. I'm like Moses. I can't speak. You just wait. If you come with a heart of yieldedness and surrender, God will take the emptiness that you feel and fill it up with Himself. And if you happen to be someone that God has gifted, this is not a put down on giftedness, but it is a more difficult process for a gifted person to find dependence upon God than a person who doesn't have some of those gifts. And that's why over the period of history, many people who are not as gifted are used of the Lord in a more powerful way. If we have been given gifts, if you have been given a gift, here's what you should do. Lord God, thank you for the gift. I know I don't have it of myself. Here in Corinthians, there's a little argument about this in a place. It said, if you got this gift from God, why do you keep telling everybody it's not from Him? Everything you have is from God, amen? If you have a gift, it's from God. Everybody has a gift. If yours is unique and powerful, give him praise and gratitude and always be humble about the fact that whatever you have, it's from him. And then put aside your dependence in those gifts. Say, Lord God, thank you for these gifts, but that's not going to get me where you want me to go. That's not going to make happen what you want to see happen. So, Lord God, thank you for the gifts. Use them as you feel led to do. But, Lord God, my dependence is upon you. You and you alone. Lord, in the weakness of what I know myself to be, break through with your power and give me a sense of the God of heaven working in me. As I look back on my life, I wish I could tell you I've had multiple experiences like that. I remember one, though, and I want to tell you about it. When I came back from being in the hospital for a stem cell transplant, I was gone for 7 weeks. I came back really before I should have, but I missed it so much I just couldn't stand not being here. And I was pretty weak. I didn't have much voice. In fact, I've listened to some of the tapes of those messages, and I'm wondering, man, how did y'all listen to that? I was talking in a raspy voice. I was emotional, kind of shaky. But I remember, as if it happened yesterday, going home during those days and telling my wife, honey, I never had an experience like this before. It was almost like I was standing over here and somebody was preaching in that pulpit and I was watching it. Like it wasn't me. I'm not a mystic and I'm not trying to scare you because it really was me, but it was the strangest feeling. I heard myself preaching in a way that I felt no human ability to preach. God had broken through in the weakness of my life to demonstrate his power. And I remember when I came back, I told you guys one thing that I want you to remember, and that was this. God is enough. He is. He was sufficient during that time, and he was filling me with his power in a kind of weakness I had never felt before. I'm not saying we should go out and get sick and get weak so God can empower us. I'm just saying that in the process of life, you will have your moments. And sometimes when you see those things come along that you wish weren't coming, you say, oh, no, no. And maybe you should instead embrace them and say, Lord God, what are you going to do in my life through this time? Whatever it is, I'm okay with it. I'm willing. Show yourself strong in my weakness, God. Use me during this time. You know, people watch us when we're weak as they never watch us when we're strong because they want to find out if in our weakness they can spot the difference Jesus makes. So I encourage you today, embrace this paradox. Say it with me. When I am weak, then I am strong. When I am weak, then I am strong. And you don't have to worry about engineering this. Just let God direct it in your life. But recognize it when it comes and accept it for what it is. And thank God for the opportunity he's going to provide in this time in your life.
1: Amen. Amen. Hey, tomorrow we're going to talk about how to get through the wilderness. Have you ever felt like you're in the desert and you don't know which way to go and it's dry and you're thirsty and it's uncomfortable? Well, sometimes that's what it's like spiritually. But tomorrow and Thursday, we're going to talk about how to get through the wilderness. Don't miss it as we continue our discussion of making sense of it all. You know, there are 100 verses that I want you to know, and it's because these verses are in a book by Rob Morgan called 100 Bible Verses That Made America. 100 verses that powerfully impacted our leaders during defining moments in American history, and reflect upon what these verses mean for us as a nation today. 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
9: Today we have a media that is so hostile toward righteousness. 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
9: When Steve Jobs, the founder of Apple Computer, died, the headlines basically heralded him as a world changer. The man who changed the world is dead. And every one of us who use computers, and use Apple computers particularly, are very grateful to all these wonderful things that he come up with. And we're grateful for that. But here is the undisputable biblical truth. Changing the way we live for the better is wonderful and is great, but it's hardly worth changing. Changing the destiny of men and women, boys and girls, from hell to heaven, that's world changing. And when Jesus looked at his disciples and he said to them, you are the salt of the earth, you are the light of the world, he was saying, then I'm going to give you an opportunity to be true world changers. I'm going to give you an opportunity to give up your small ambitions and become world changers. I'm going to give you the opportunity to transform the destinies, the eternal destinies of men and women, boys and girls, from hell to heaven. I'm going to give you the opportunity to change the eternal destiny of many. I'm going to give you the opportunity to give many people, millions of people, true peace of mind, true security, what's really secure, to give them joy unspeakable and fulfillment in life, to give them confidence in their new identity in Christ, to give them contentment in life. In fact, when Jesus said those words to the disciples, you are the salt of the earth and the light of the world, he did not make that statement in a vacuum. He did not make that statement just out of the blue. He said this only after a whole series of what we call the Beatitudes. Blessed are you, blessed are you, blessed are you. Turn with me, please, to Matthew chapter 5. This chapter is known as the Sermon on the Mount. It is known as the greatest sermon that's ever preached, known as the Beatitudes, where Jesus said, blessed are you, blessed are you, blessed are you. So who are the salt of the earth? All the church-going folks? No. All the professing Christians? No. All those who claim to be followers of Jesus? No. The salt of the earth are those who are poor in spirit, those who hunger for righteousness, those who are pure in heart, those who are peacemakers, those who gladly suffer for Christ's sake and for his name's sake, those who rejoice when they are insulted because of their faith in Jesus Christ. That's who the salt of the earth are. Why did Jesus choose salt? Back then, salt was so highly valued. It would be like a precious stone today. Today, salt and light are just commodities that we take for granted. But back then, salt was so valuable that Roman soldiers preferred to receive their wages in salt. They would protest, they would revolt against Rome if they were not given enough of the salt ration. And that's why where we get in the English word, the word salary, which you get, you know, the income you get, the salary, it comes from the word salt money. In the Jewish culture, salt was equally valued. Let me give you just some of the importance of salt in the Old Testament and in the times of Jesus. Just a few. First, it was used for healing and cleansing. 2 Kings chapter 2, verse 20. Second, salt was used as a symbol of binding a contract. When you make a contract, you take salt and you dip bread in it and you eat it. Even when people reconcile, they still do that in the Far East today. When they have reconciliation, they bring a plate of salt and they take bread and they dip it in it and they eat it. So we ate salt together. It means we've reconciled with each other. And that's a sign of a covenant. In fact, you find that in Leviticus chapter 2, verse 13. It was used to whiten the clothes. It was used to stop bleeding. It was used as a stain remover. It was used to melt ice. It was used to season food. It was used to preserve and keep food from rotting. It was used as antiseptic. It was used to stimulate appetite, as in Job 6:6. And this is just a partial list of how important salt was to the Old Testament, to the hearers of Jesus of that first century. Just like a computer app, there are certain things you have to do, there are certain steps you have to follow to download an app. And when Jesus began this app, he began by giving them the steps of being salt. How to get there? He gave them the credential of becoming world changers. You don't just automatically turn into salt, you become a salt. Something else I don't want you to miss here before I really get to the message. Jesus is assuming that the person who is salt is living those beatitudes, poor in spirit, hunger and thirst for righteousness. All these things, that's assumed that you follow these, you become salt. The second thing Jesus is saying, that you don't need a whole lot of salt because you don't need a whole lot of salt to keep food from rotting. And you've heard the saying, a little bit of salt goes a long way. That is true here. This is understood here. And the Lord was saying, it does not take a stadium packed with fans to become a world changer. It does not take majority vote to become a world changer. It does not take a clever marketing for Jesus to become a world changer. It does not take clergy with funny robes to become world changers. It does not take a powerful politician to be a world changer. It does not take a computer geek or a computer genius, whichever way they want to call them, to be a world changer. What it takes for the changing of the world is for men and women, who boys and girls, who are sold out to Jesus Christ. That is the truth here. In fact, modern critics of the Bible, some clever people, you know the people I'm talking about? They know better than Jesus. Oh, we have a lot of those. They know a lot better than Jesus, the creator of the world. And they said, oh, Jesus is wrong. Salt never loses its saltness. And in many ways, they're right. But they never even understood what Jesus is saying in context here. Does the salt always stay salt? Sure. Yes. It cannot be anything else. Yes. But how can the salt lose its saltness? How? Very simply, by getting it mixed up with lookalike substance. You mixed up and it loses its effectiveness. That's the only way salt loses its saltness. And that's what Jesus is really saying here. That the way to lose the impurity is by getting mixed up with other things. As a matter of fact, this was a huge problem to first century folks, because unscrupulous salespeople of selling salt, they would go and find white substance that looks like salt, and because it's so expensive, because it's so valuable, they'll mix it up, and that's the buyers would go in, and they have to taste the salt first before they buy. They can tell if it's lost its saltness by being mixed up with other contaminants. You see, that's how people will lose their saltness, getting mixed up with contaminants. That is how salt loses its effectiveness. That is how salt loses its saltiness. How can a Christian lose his or her saltiness? Listen to me very carefully, please. By placing one foot in the world and one foot with Christ, by allowing contamination of sin to dwell in us and dilute your life, by silencing the convicting voice of the Holy Spirit again and again and again until we become dull of hearing, by quenching the Holy Spirit and by grieving the Holy Spirit, by rationalizing sin in our lives and blame somebody else, and this person did this, that's why I'm where I am, by refusing to believe that Jesus can set the captives free from whatever addiction they are into. That contamination causes the salt to lose its saltness. So how do you download this app? Four different ways I want to share with you very quickly. The first way is to become an antiseptic. In giving the disciples this app, and Jesus asked them to get to download it, he is assuming that the world is rotting. Why would you need a salt if the world is not rotting? Because there's something seriously wrong with the world. Jesus said, you have to have salt, and you are that salt. Because of the decaying element within society that's caused by sin, that caused it to rot. And therefore, he's assuming that therefore salt is needed. And that's where the faithful believers who hunger for righteousness come in. They are going to come and serve as antiseptic. Back then, salt would keep food from rotting. Had no freezers, no refrigerators, none of these modern conveniences we all take for granted. So if they took away salt from food, it will rot overnight, literally overnight. Why is Jesus saying, and what is he saying here? He's saying those few believers who hunger for righteousness, who hunger after God, who thirst for God, those few believers who are not worried about what names people call them because of their faith in Jesus Christ, those few believers who are sold out to Jesus Christ, they will serve as an antiseptic in society and they keep it from rotting altogether. Beloved, I'm convinced of this. Only in heaven will we understand how salt, that is the righteous, those who hunger, who thirst for righteousness, are really preserving the world from becoming hell on earth. We see a little glimpse of it here and a little glimpse of it there around the world. And the reason it is not rotting altogether is because those salt of the earth. Second, salt creates thirst. And that's why Jesus said to the Samaritan woman, if you drink from this water, you'll thirst again. But if you drink the water I give you, talking about salvation, you will not thirst again. When we are walking in Christ's righteousness, not ours because we have none, but when we walk in Christ's righteousness, some people are going to get thirsty by the salt, which is our lives. I have a precious friend who's, I love this man so dearly. He's not a believer. I'll pray for him. Precious man. And I know he genuinely loves me. And I genuinely love him. On numerous occasions he has said to me, I would give anything to have what you have. I'm praying for him as well as share Christ with him. I want you to hear me right, please. This is important. It is a medical fact that without a proper percentage of salt in the body, we can be dehydrated or even death is caused. So the certain percentage of salt must be there. And that is why we are to create thirst on the part of some. But the third use of this app that Jesus gives us, that salt can be very painful when it falls on an open wound. Listen to me, that's why I am very slow. I really am. I'm extremely slow to get angry or disappointed even when I'm called every name in the book in the cyberspace world. And I'm told there's a lot of them. God bless them. Why? Because while righteousness is creating thirst on the part of some, that same righteousness stings hard when it lands on an open wound. The wound of sin and rebellion against God's design for humanity. The wound of disobedience to God's principles that he has set in place for the good of society. The wounds of anger and hate toward righteousness and love. The wounds of rejection of God's one and only plan to come to him and trying to come to him their way. The wounds of the offense of the gospel itself. And when salt hits that open wound of rebellion against God, stings. Sadly, there are many professing Christians who see these wounds and they look the other way. After all, everybody wants to be liked, right? That's just natural. That is why it is supernatural. Blessed are you when they insult you, but then you rejoice in the middle of that insult. That's supernatural. Remember this. Salt would sting the wound before it heals it. Folks don't want to pay the price of stinging the world so that the world might turn to Christ and be healed. The Apostle Paul said in 2 Corinthians chapter 2, verse 15 and 16, for we are to God the aroma of Christ among those who are being saved and those who are perishing. In one, we're creating thirst, and the other one, we're creating a sting. To the one, we are the smell of death, and to the other, fragrance of life. Who is equal of the task? But there is a fourth use of this app that Jesus gives the disciples in Matthew 5. And that is seasoning and preserving. Whether the world understands this or not, doesn't matter. Whether the society accepts what I'm going to tell you or even see it, I doubt it, or not, it doesn't really matter. But godly disciples are making this world a better place to live in. They can't see it. 2 Thessalonians, the Apostle Paul talked about how in the last days, when the restrainer withdraw the restrainer of sin, when the believers are taken to heaven, this earth will become hell. Today we have a media that is so hostile toward righteousness. It really is. Open your eyes. They mock the righteous. They blaspheme the righteous. They insult the righteous. But they do that out of ignorance. They really do. They don't understand that if they did not have the righteous living in the midst of this society, this world would not be livable. Colossians 4:6, Paul said, "Let your conversation be always full of grace, seasoned with salt, so that you may know how to answer everyone." We talk about the salt of the earth. We're referring to kind of good people, salt of the earth. Who are really the salt of the earth? Those who seek to be Christ-like. Those who are committed to speaking the truth in love. That's who the salt of the earth is, according to Jesus. Today, sadly, much of the earth's salt has lost its saltness. How? By being mixed up and diluted by lookalike substance. But here's the good news. Sodium chloride is a very stable chemical compound, which means it's resistant to any attack. Isn't that a good news? That when you are living and walking in righteousness, you are resistant to attack. The only thing that weakens your effectiveness is getting mixed up with the world's contaminants. When you stay pure in the righteousness of Jesus Christ, you are invincible. That's the good news. Can I get a witness? Amen. The only thing that weakens your effectiveness is when impurities contaminates your life. And when salt is contaminated, it becomes useless. No, as a matter of fact, it becomes dangerous. You can't use it as a fertilizer because it will kill the plant. The only thing that is left for it to be used is tossed out in the streets. Back then they didn't have asphalt, of course. And the way they made the roads harder from dust, they throw this bad contaminant salt on the ground. And as people walk on it, as animals walk on it, they compound it and make it hard. In the early church, some segment of the early church, and as you read in history, there were some people who required a repentant Christian. I'm not talking about a sinner coming to Christ, but somebody who was a Christian and turned away from Christ and came back to the church, that he would lie in front of the church and he would say those words, "Trample upon me, who am salt which has lost its savor." But thank God you don't have to do any of this. All you need to do is come to the throne room of God and say, "Lord Jesus, I've allowed my life to be contaminated with all sorts of junk from the world. Lord God, forgive me. I have allowed my life to be mixed up with things that are not appropriate for a child of the living God. Please forgive me." And the Lord will be more than delighted to forgive you and restore you to being salt.
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13: When Abraham Lincoln was elected president in 1860, America stood on the edge of collapse. Over the next 4 years, the Civil War claimed more than 700,000 lives and tested whether our republic could endure. As the war drew to a close, Lincoln looked beyond victory. He looked toward healing. In his second inaugural address, he challenged the nation, "Let us strive on to bind up the nation's wounds, to achieve and cherish a just and lasting peace." Lincoln understood that preserving the greatest experiment in self-government required more than winning a war. It required the character to restore what had been broken. More than 160 years later, America still faces division. The question is not whether we'll disagree. The question is whether we still have the wisdom and the character to heal together.
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16: 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Just

0: President Trump insists the U.S. should control Greenland, reviving that issue at the NATO summit going on today in Turkey. He claims the island is crucial for the U.S. It also says it's surrounded by vulnerability to both Chinese and Russian vessels. The president made the comments during a meeting with the Turkish president, Recep Erdogan, today. Meanwhile, the possibility of billions of dollars in new defense spending deals as the NATO allies may purchase some U.S.-made products. The British military says three tankers have been struck by projectiles in the Strait of Hormuz in the latest attacks targeting vessels moving through the narrow mouth of the Persian Gulf. The new assaults threatening to choke off the flow of traffic, and that means rising oil prices, which in turn has led to weaker values on Wall Street. Right now, the Dow Jones Industrial Average off by about 120 points, and the NASDAQ down by about 180. This is SRN News.
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2: This afternoon will bring partly sunny skies and humid conditions with a high of 86. Tonight, expect clear to partly cloudy skies with humidity lingering and a low of 67. Tomorrow will be partly sunny with a high of 89. I'm meteorologist Jason Katarina on Faith Talk 1500 and 101.5 FM, online at faithtalkdetroit.com.
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5: 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We've forgotten this matter of holiness today. 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

0: Does your life, the way you interact with others every day, or the way you deal with disappointment or suffering, does that make the gospel appealing to others? Today on Truth for Life, Alistair Begg explains how we can be attractively righteous like Christ instead of being superficial or condescending like the Pharisees. Let's turn in our Bibles to Mark chapter 14. 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
1: For those of you who may still not be believers in Christianity, who may not have come to trust in Jesus, I was greatly helped some time ago when I read John Stott's little sentence, and this is what he said: I could never believe in God were it not for the cross. I could never believe in a God who was removed from the pain and overwhelming distress of human suffering. For what we have in this description of the suffering servant, is not a reluctant Jesus. For he said, nobody takes my life from me. I have the power to lay it down. I have the power to give it again. It is not that Jesus is reluctantly going to the will of God the Father. For he goes purposefully and obediently and submissively, the way the Christian ought to go. But in his humanity, he inevitably recoils from it. Because you see, without substitution, the cross of Christ is unintelligible. And I think that's why people disregard it. Because the way in which many of us talk about it is completely unintelligible. Because if all we say concerning the cross is concerning something about the manifold love of God, and in order to show us how much he loved us, this is what he did to Jesus, the person says, well, there must be a missing piece in this puzzle, is there not? Well, of course there is. It was the love of God. Let's put it this way. We were so messed up that Jesus had to die for us. And we were so unbelievably loved in Jesus that he was pleased to die for us. But as he comes to the point of departure, the gospel writers tell us that he was distressed and he was troubled, and he explained he was overwhelmed with sorrow to the point of death. The atonement, the death of Jesus on the cross for sinners, is not a theory. It's not a mathematical equation. It's a flesh and blood reality. And there was nothing in Christ's humanity to blunt his emotions or to anesthetize his sensitivity. Did you hear that? There was nothing in Christ's humanity to blunt his emotions or anesthetize his sensitivity. Have you ever pondered what was going on when they offered him a branch with a sponge on the end of it, and it was wine mingled with gall? It was an anesthetic potion, and it says in the scriptures, and they offered him wine mingled with gall, but he refused to drink it. He refused to drink it. Why? In order that he might experience suffering in all of its unmitigated dimensions. In order that no one might be able to say, oh, but someone has suffered worse than this. He had anesthetic before that happened. No, he went to it completely without anesthetic help. And as a result of being entirely compos mentis, and perhaps in the immensity of his love, this was part of it. If he had taken that drug potion, how could he have looked down and said to his beloved disciple, look after my mother, will you? Or how could he have been available to say to the thief on the cross, today you will be with me in paradise? He refused the wine mingled with gall. He suffered at a level that no one has ever suffered. He endured everything for the sake of his own. What an amazing thing it is, and what a stupidity it is that 21st century Western Christianity offers itself to the world as a panacea for all ills, as the best grades at university, as the most significant job, as the cutest girls, as the high school quarterback boys. We are the people who've got it all together, you see. Why not come and join us? And then these interested agnostics begin to read their Bibles and say, how did you get here from here? What is this fellowship of suffering that the Apostle Paul was on? What was he talking about when he said, I want to know Christ? We stop, I want to know Christ and the power of his resurrection. That'll be enough for us. Finish the verse right there. There is no power of his resurrection except as it is experienced in the fellowship of his sufferings. It is only through his sufferings in Calvary that there is the reality of the resurrection. And the same, my friends, is true for you and me. And every attempt to deny that is known by our own hearts as fraudulent, is condemned by the scriptures clearly, and every well-thinking, cynical, agnostic friend that I have says, you're full of absolute bunk. And you know what? If I were to suggest that that was the essence of Christianity, they would be absolutely right. Now, let me just say parenthetically that some of you are staring at me. Staring at me. Because you're saying to yourselves, this cannot be. This cannot possibly be. Some of you are stumbling over my words. And I know why it is. Because you, like me, are very concerned to safeguard the divinity of Christ. Any notion of a weakened divinity is abhorrent to us because we know that it is contrary to the Bible, right? And liberal theology throughout the ages has always been weak on the divinity of Jesus. Fundamentalism, conservatism, evangelicalism has distanced itself from that danger. But I want to suggest to you, flirts with the opposite danger. Not now of a diminished divinity, but a diminished humanity. So now we have a less than human Jesus because we are so concerned to make sure that we have an absolutely divine Jesus. Now, we are not to be surprised by that because the early centuries fought through all these issues. And late in the 4th and 5th century, the church had to deal with a man called Apollinarius. And you can Google him. It's great being able to say that. And you can Google him. I don't know what Apollinarius would think about it. But anyway, if you Google him, you will find out that Apollinarius was a problem in the late 4th and 5th century because he was diminishing the humanity of Jesus. And so the councils got together and affirmed, just as in Christ there was complete and perfect Godhead, so there was complete and perfect manhood. Nothing that was necessary to humanness was lacking in him. Look for yourselves. Spent too long in the first, but you know my pattern now, don't you? Catch up for the rest of the time. Look, secondly, listen. Listen. My soul is overwhelmed to the point of death, he said. And going a little further, he fell to the ground. He fell to the ground. All our pictures, all those Christian pictures, I think they ought to all be taken out and thrown away, the most of them. Because we have all these pictures of Jesus, as it were, you know, before the cross. It's just so, you know, yes, oh yes. No, no, no, no. You can't have deeply distressed. You can't have troubled. You can't have overwhelmed with sorrow to the point of death. And then, no, you've got, everything is everywhere. And if you doubt that, listen to his words. Abba, intimacy. Father, everything's possible for you. Sovereignty. If you're willing, we're in Luke now, inquiry. Take this cup from me, could say that is the intensity of his expression. You could actually say that is the integrity of his expression. I have to be honest, Father. He says, right now, where I am, here, I wish that you would take this cup from me, yet not what I will, but what you will. Now, at that point, Luke tells us that an angel was dispatched. Angels are fascinating, and we have no time to think about it. But I have this picture of like, if you play golf a lot and you play at nice golf courses, they always have good caddies for you. And there's a place, or there's a wall where the caddies lean, at least in St. Andrews at the Old Course, or there's a little box in which they stay out of the rain, little shack, and they're all there. And they wait until the caddy master calls them up. Hey, Billy, I got a bag for you. And off they come, out they come. The Scottish ones, big red noses like this, because of what they spend their money on after they finished. They glow in the dark. You see them through the mist. Anyway, and Billy comes out, and somehow or another in the angelic host, it has to be like that. You know, like the chairman of the angelic band says, hey, I need you to go somewhere for me. I know you went to Bethlehem. I'm sure you remember that. Well, if you remember that, I want you to go now down to Gethsemane. And an angel came. An angel came to strengthen him. And we might have assumed that the angel would have fixed things. Here we go, angelic visitation. It's kind of a New Age idea, isn't it? You know, big angel came, everything was nice after that. Angel comes, and then it says, being in anguish, he prayed more earnestly. So an angelic visitation never took care of the thing for him. And as he prays to his Father, he prays as an expression of his humility. He bows beneath the Father's will because he recognizes that Father knows best. And you will notice that it is not that he is somehow or another relying on prayer here. Don't misunderstand me when I say this, but there is no power in prayer. All of the power is in God. He's not trying to employ the power of prayer in order to rectify a situation. He is bowing before his Father, and he is acknowledging as he speaks to him in prayer, Father, you have power over all of heaven and all of earth. You can do anything you choose. From eternity, we determined together with the Holy Spirit that this was the plan. You planned it. I would procure it. The Holy Spirit will come behind me and apply it. Oh, Father. Because you see, Jesus knows that he is about to enter the one experience in life that for which he has no preparation. When the Father turns his face away. He has never lived absent the communion that he enjoys within the Trinity. Father, Son, and Holy Spirit coming up, if you like, in the wonder of their wisdom with this great plan of redemption. And now we're at the point. It is God who works in response to prayer. It is not prayer that works. And this, incidentally and parenthetically, is the answer to all the prayer stuff that you can read in Newsweek magazine and everything else. The Cleveland Clinic and the MIT and Boston hospitals and UCLA and everyone else. They're all very interested now. Let's get all in and talk about the healing powers of prayer. They tell him, no, there is no healing power in prayer. The only person who can heal is God Almighty. They say, well, no, we don't want that. That's not the program we're looking for. Yeah, well, the only person who can heal is the God and Father of our Lord Jesus Christ. We'd love to come and tell the whole Cleveland Clinic about how they can come to know the living God through Jesus. No, get out of here. That's not what we're talking about. We're talking about the power of prayer. There is no power in prayer. Look, listen, learn. So I will only make one point of application. And that is not in terms of prayer itself, but in terms of Christ's humanity and his passion. The Word, remember, we're told, became flesh and dwelt among us. Jesus comes into humanity. He is not detached. He was in touch with the religious establishment. In fact, he was opposed by the religious establishment. When he added Matthew to his disciple band and they had that big party at the house of Levi, nobody was more annoyed about it than the religious folks of his day. He's gone to eat with sinners and to attend a party with them. And Jesus came out and said, yeah, that's exactly right. I did not come to call the righteous, but sinners to repentance. Jesus, in his humanity, lived among sin. He lived where he could hear swearing, where he heard blasphemy, where he observed and confronted disease and mortality and sadness and squalor. That's where Christ lived. That's the nature of the incarnation. He did not come into our time-space capsule and live at the top of a high hill in a large palace behind gates, inured from the experiences of a common person. This is not the Buddha. This is not somebody who is in a rarefied environment. This is someone who is down now. He says, foxes of holes and birds of nests, but the Son of Man has nowhere to lay his head. And in the midst of all of that, he finds himself. Let me just say to you, I am so challenged by this. The challenge is obvious. How can we effectively impact a world we're not in? How many non-Christian friends do you have? How many non-Christian friends have you cultivated having? And when you go with them, I hope that we don't just give them a bunch of sanctimonious, cliche-ridden stuff. Nice is good. Do you understand that? That there is something attractive about the gospel? That in Greek there is agathos, which is intrinsically good, like a good apple, and there is kalos, which is agathos plus attractively good, intrinsically and attractively good. It is not enough for us to be intrinsically righteous. We are supposed to be attractively righteous. And our attraction does not lie in our willingness to play the game of those who don't agree with us, to join in their jokes, to affirm their nonsense, but it's just to be like Jesus. Three imperatives, and we're done. Be real. Be real. Be real. Everybody's asking about everybody the same question. Is this guy a phony? At least, is this for real? And every time you stand up and preach, I guarantee you every last one of them said, I don't know about him. Look at him there. Wore the same jacket every day. Filthy character. What's his problem? He doesn't say, he had no clothes or something. I don't know what's wrong with the guy. No, I wear this jacket every day because it's my favorite jacket. And my son bought it for me for my birthday. And I feel close to him when I wear his jacket. Be real. Be done. Be done. With what? With superficial triumphalism. It's not true to human experience. It's not true to the Bible. And it only attracts silly people. And it does not answer to the cries of the sick and the sad. Be real, be done, and be sure that Christ stands beside us when we are emotionally overwhelmed. You see, this little section in Gethsemane gives place to the Christian experience of distress, of being overwhelmed. And some of us, with a significant dose of the Pharisee in us, who've never really been distressed or overwhelmed, we have nothing to say to our Christian friends, brothers and sisters, when they're distressed and overwhelmed. They said, would you stop being distressed and overwhelmed? You're annoying me. Or, worse still, you know, if you were really a Christian, if you really had faith in the God, the risen Jesus, you know, I don't see you'd be distressed at all. I don't understand why you would be overwhelmed. What do you mean you're overwhelmed? You want to curl up in a ball and pull the blankets over your head and stay there till the week from next Friday? Well, this is fantastic, isn't it? Because now I found somebody who understands. Now I'm introduced to the ultimate counselor. Now I'm introduced to the one who was overwhelmed with sorrow to the point of death. So in my distress and in my fearfulness and in my quiet desperation, Jesus knows all about my struggles, socially, emotionally, physically. I can never go beyond his pain. My darkness, no matter how deep, is never more intense than his. For we do not have a high priest who is unable to sympathize with us in our sufferings. No, look, listen, learn.
0: 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Our current series is titled To Know Christ, and if you're benefiting from Alistair's teaching and would like to go deeper into what the Gospels have to say about the identity and work of Jesus, you can now download the companion study guide for free on our website. 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
1: Father, write your word in our hearts, all that is helpful and true. May it be stored up for the evil day, if it hasn't as yet come upon us. That which is unhelpful or untrue, which is distinctly possible from my lips, may it be banished from our recollection. Grant that none of us may walk away without settling the issue of what it means to be in Christ. And may none of us evade the challenge nor miss the immense privilege of becoming increasingly like Christ in his humility, in his compassion, in his zeal for the souls of others, and yes, even in his experience of suffering. And may the grace of the Lord Jesus Christ, and the love of God, and the fellowship of the Holy Spirit rest and remain with all who believe, now and until Jesus comes or calls us to himself, and then forevermore. Amen.
0: I'm Bob Lapine. Thanks for listening. What possible hope do we as sinners have before a pure and holy God? Tomorrow we'll explore that question together. The Bible teaching of Alistair Begg is furnished by Truth for Life, where the learning is for living.

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3: When Abraham Lincoln was elected president in 1860, America stood on the edge of collapse. Over the next 4 years, the Civil War claimed more than 700,000 lives and tested whether our republic could endure. As the war drew to a close, Lincoln looked beyond victory. He looked toward healing. In his second inaugural address, he challenged the nation, "Let us strive on to bind up the nation's wounds, to achieve and cherish a just and lasting peace." Lincoln understood that preserving the greatest experiment in self-government required more than winning a war. It required the character to restore what had been broken. More than 160 years later, America still faces division. The question is not whether we'll disagree. The question is whether we still have the wisdom and the character to heal together.
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5: 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The Christian walk is full of disciplines, the trials, the setbacks, the hard seasons that God uses to shape our faith from the inside out. And today we learn how to handle the blessings, the success, and the recognition that God may bring without letting it go to our heads. You see, when life is going well, it's easy to start believing in our own headlines. But everything we have, our money, our influence, our energy, that all belongs to the Lord. The discipline of distinction is learning to manage His blessings without forgetting who gave them. So today, Pastor Jack teaches that real success isn't wealth or achievement, but a life fully sold out to the kingdom of God. When we let the Lord put a handle on our back, He can pick us up and use everything that we have for His glory. Now with his message called The Discipline of Distinction, here's pastor and Bible teacher, Jack Hibbs.
6: In Luke 16:10, Jesus says, "He who is faithful in what is least is also faithful in much." Man's inability to manage influence is scary. Adolf Hitler, did not Germany love him? You remember? Do you know history? They loved him. But what happened? Man's inability to manage influence, power, is amazing. It's terrible. Proverbs 28:11, it says, "The rich man is wise in his own eyes." And I'm not just talking rich in money, rich in time, rich in influence, rich in fill in the blank. He's wise in his own eyes when he forgets God. Jesus said, but he who is greatest among you, this is awesome. Is this not the spirit of the kingdom? He who is greatest among you, he shall be your servant. And whoever exalts himself will be humbled. And he who humbles himself will be exalted. Man, that sums it up perfectly, isn't it? To exercise the discipline of distinction is to realize, God, I'm yours. I know who I am. And that I was a lost sinner. Now I'm a saved sinner. And I'm asking you to use my life to your glory, God. Another prayer that we pray often is, Lord, establish your authority through us versus, Lord, establish my authority. What a dope. You ain't got any. We don't have any of that. See, Pastor, you clearly don't know who you're talking about. I am the president of the... Oh, listen. You are because God allowed it to be. That's how you got that. We need to be very careful. Jeremiah 45:5 says, seekest thou great things for thyself? Seek them not. Don't pursue them. Why? Daniel chapter 4 is a great reason why. Daniel 4 is amazing. You ought to read it from time to time. It's so exciting. Nebuchadnezzar, you know, you guys all know him. By the way, I believe he's in heaven. I believe the scripture tells us he's in heaven. But Nebuchadnezzar, in verse 30, it says, then the king spoke, saying, as he overlooked his incredible kingdom, Nebuchadnezzar says, is this not the great Babylon that I have built for a royal dwelling by my mighty power and for the honor of my majesty? And while he was speaking those words, then the king's mouth, a voice fell from heaven, King Nebuchadnezzar, to you it is spoken, the kingdom has departed from you. Boom. And he turned into a literal idiot right then and there. For he began to crawl on the ground and scratch. He began to eat grass. And the Bible says for 7 seasons. We don't know if that was basically a year and a half, seasons being months, or 7 years. We don't know. The ruler of the world turned into an idiot when he said, oh, look at what I've done. Hey, we've been to Caesarea by the sea, where Paul, when he was there, he was arrested. They brought him down from Jerusalem to Caesarea. It's a beautiful spot right on the ocean. And the theater has been unearthed. And remember that? Paul was getting ready to give his defense. And Herod comes up there and he's wearing that gold woven thread robe. And the people began to shout, the voice of a God and not a man. He began to speak. Whoa, whoa, whoa. And what's amazing, at the podium where you stand, he was standing facing the crowd. And when he faces the crowd, he's facing east. Historians tell us the sun came up, the sun hit that golden robe, and people began to cry, the voice of a God and not a man. And the Bible says, because he did not give glory to God, he was smitten, struck by God, and worms began to crawl around in his bowels. Can you imagine? I'm the great... Can you imagine? Wow. And he died. Watch out. Boasting, arrogant, proud. Your influence has been given by God. It's not unto us. And then, in my opinion, the most well-balanced, well-adjusted man that's ever lived, the guy saw stuff that we could only dream about. God used him in ways that we could only dream about. And yet, listen to this man. The Apostle Paul wrote to the church at Philippi, chapter 3, but what things were gained to me, these I've counted lost for Christ. Yet indeed, I also count all things lost for the excellence of the knowledge of Christ Jesus my Lord, for whom I have suffered the loss of all things and count them as rubbish, that I may gain Christ and be found in him, not having my own righteousness, which is from the law, but that which is through faith in Christ, the righteousness which is from God by faith, that I may know him and the power of his resurrection and the fellowship of his sufferings, being conformed to his death. You want to be wise? You want to be smart? You want to exercise the discipline of distinction? Look at this man who was famous. Look at this man who was used by God. Look at this man who knew how to handle wealth and poverty. Paul the Apostle. He says, you know what? Out of all that stuff, it doesn't matter what I have and what I don't have. It's all about Jesus. How do you, you can't stop someone like that. Fourth, the discipline of distinction is this, is the godly stewardship of success, achievement, accomplishment, exploits. Matthew 6:33 says, seek first the kingdom of God and his righteousness, and all these things shall be added to you. Success. Some people pursue success, that's all they're living for. Listen, I'm going to sound like a dinosaur right now. I understand parents because we get stuck in a groove. We groom our kids to go to Harvard. We groom our kids to go to Stanford. We groom them. We're working hard. We're working extra hours. We're doing all this stuff to get our kid to a great college or a tremendous university. And listen, on the surface, I know exactly where you're coming from. And then we find out that 88% of the Christian kids who go to universities and colleges lose their faith in the first year because they get eaten alive. They don't know how to defend their faith. Taught all kinds of liberal shenanigans. We hear from the president last night that our kids in school are failing horribly. Out of all the industrialized nations on the earth, the American kid, literally, the longer they stay in school, the data shows the dumber they get. That's a fact. And I was yelling at my TV. He couldn't hear me. I don't know why. But I said what we heard last Sunday. Stop teaching them how to put a condom on and have them learn science. Stop teaching them how to figure out if they're, you know, if they have this female leaning this day or a male leaning the next day. Teach them English. What's the deal? Think about it. Our kids are failing. But we have this desire and this commitment. I understand that. And we think success is this. Is it really? You know what? Success for Lisa and I, our success is going to be, Lord God, by the end of our children's lives. We'll be long gone by then. By the end of our children's lives, will they have lived a faithful, spirit-filled, anointed life for the kingdom of God? I don't care. And listen, soon the world economy will remind you. It doesn't matter how much, well, look, I'm successful. I got this, I got the other thing. That's not success. Not at all. And we've swallowed the bill of goods. No, true success is seeking God's kingdom. Asking God tonight, Lord, what do you want me to do? How do you want me to breathe? Where do you want me to go? Man, you Christians, you're talking like you've been all sold out. That's exactly what I'm talking about. Being totally sold out. When we're sold out for him, listen, we don't have to worry about influence. We won't have to worry about wealth. We won't have to worry about these other things because it's all about him. And think about that. Literally, a friend of mine in Texas was building a church. They put a drill in the ground to lay the pylons for their parking structure. The trucks were there, the drivers were there, they're drilling down in the ground, and they're ramming cement pillars down into the ground, okay? Boom, psh, oil. They struck oil. Well, you know, you should give that to the National Satan's Academy. A church struck oil. And then people were debating, is that even enough? Can they keep it? Should they be able to keep it? They're a church. It was their land. No, let's just give it to Satan. Is that amazing? Think about how weird that is. Now, the world would say, that's success. We want it. It's not success. Success is what they do with the money that the oil brings. Will it glorify God or not? That's success. Psalm 25:9, the humble, he guides in justice, and the humble, he teaches his way. What a great thing, huh? Stewardship, responsibility, success. Jesus said in Matthew 13:23, but he who received seed on the good ground is he who hears the word and understands it and who indeed bears fruit and produces some 100-fold, some 60, and some 30. Wow. In my opinion, I think I've got God's heart on this matter. This is the key to success. God's not against success. In fact, I think success comes from God. But here's how it's managed. Here's the distinction. And it's discipline. Psalm 34:18 says, the Lord is near to those who have a broken heart and save such as have a contrite spirit. I've known people like that. I mean, I've never met them, but I feel like I know them. I read a lot of dead guys' mail. People who have died a long time ago, I read their mail. I read George Washington's mail. You can get it in libraries. You can go read it. They're great reading the old guys. Who lets you read their mail anymore? The old guys do. George Washington, Benjamin Franklin, Thomas Jefferson, and John Adams, and Dr. Benjamin Rush, all of them got together and said, you know what, we're going to spend this much money of the national budget each year to have Bibles printed up and distributed to the American Indians. When's the last time you heard that in American history class? Man, to me, that's awesome. That's success.
0: 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And now, let's get back to today's message. Once again, here's Pastor Jack.
6: And then number five, we'll do this. We'll end with this one. It's vitality. A godly stewardship of vitality. Vitality, by that I mean energy, health, vigor. It's defined as well-being. Vitality, your life, the full package of who you are. Now listen, this is most often a young man's or a young woman's danger, vitality. I'm going to try to be really serious about this. It is a serious issue, but it seems kind of funny sometimes. The vitality, now that you're older, for some of us are older, we're smarter now. We're wiser. But now we don't have the energy to implement these great wise things we know. So we watch people go by and we're just like, wow, you know, that guy's going to go over there and fall right off the end of that cliff. But I'm too tired to tell him, so. You know what I'm saying? It's just kind of funny. When you're young, you do the craziest things. Let's stay up all night. For what? I don't know. Let's just do it. Imagine if that vitality and the vitality that you and I have, no matter what age we're at or whatever physical condition we're in, is used for the glory of God. Can you imagine if the young people jumped up and said, let's stay up all night. What are you going to do? We're going to pray and worship and sing, and we're going to go down to the truck stop and hand out tracts all night long. Now you're talking. Now you're talking. Using the God-given vitality that you have to the glory of God. Lamentations 3:27 is awesome. It says, it is good for a man to bear the yoke while he is young. You know what that means? Let them suffer. I mean that affectionately. Let them, I mean it. I'm being serious now. Let them suffer. Let them feel the yoke of labor and sweat and long hours and back-breaking detail, digging trenches, you know, going door to door, handing those things out, making the calls. You want to know why? You want to know why it's great? We've sheltered our kids from that. We've actually, with good intentions, did the wrong thing, and we've hindered them. We hamstrung them. Because for those of us who were brought up having to pull our weight, built into us an integrity. How long is that going to take? 4 hours. Well, let's get started. Versus now, how long is that going to take? 4 hours. Oh, man, really? I don't know. Really? I mean, come on, right? Think about it. To dig in. To make it work. Vitality. In ministry, we give up too soon. Every Christian should be serving in the particular home church that they reside in. But if somebody says, well, you know, this or that, or sit down or wait or do this, fill out the paper, we give up too soon. No, listen, we need to stay at it. Listen, a young man, a young woman, they'll stay at other things with vigor. Why not the Lord? Paul said it this way, Philippians 4:11. Now that I speak in regard of need, I have learned in whatever state, even California, I am to be content. I know how to be abased and I know how to abound. I'll define that in a moment. Everywhere and in all things, I have learned. That's it. I've learned, says the apostle, both to be full and to be hungry. Listen, we all know what it's like to be full. Have we learned how to handle hunger? There's a discipline to handling hunger. both to abound and to suffer need. I can do all things through Christ who strengthens me. That's awesome. The word learned means this, to come into the place of understanding. The word abased means to be pushed down or to be depressed into a mold or to be humiliated. Paul says, I know how to be humiliated. Think of the value of that. We teach our young people, well, you know, we shelter them. We can't let them be humiliated. Listen, there's a value to being humiliated. I'm not going to give you the details. I know what that's like growing up. And I tell you what, the stuff I went through as a kid, maybe it would have put me in a nut house. Now as a Christian, I wouldn't have changed a thing. I wouldn't change a thing. Why? Because I survived that stuff. Listen, I survived it without Jesus. I say knowing him. I didn't know him then. He got me through it. And now that I am a Christian, I know he got me through it. And if that happened to me when I was 9 years old and then 16 years old, then what does it matter to me if it happens when I'm 53 years old? I'll survive. I'm going to make it. It's not a problem. Valuable lessons to learn. And the word abound means to have absolute over superabundance of quantity and quality. We'll end with this. As a Christian, God wants you and I, whatever you and I have, if it's the air we're breathing or the nickel in our pocket, everything in between, I want you to leave this church with this thought in your head forevermore. In fact, on your back, think of your body having a handle on it. Years ago, I did a men's retreat, and I took this little guy we used to use in the parking lot. I forgot what I called him back then. But it doesn't matter. It's a little plastic guy, and he held a flag. He's lime green, had a little helmet on. He's a little traffic guy. And it said, like, he's like this, a little silhouette. This is like slow. And he had a handle on the back. I took that guy, I took him to a men's retreat. And I said, man, this is a Christian right here. This little piece of plastic's been born again. It has a handle, and whatever I choose to do, that I can pick him up, move him all around. I can set him anywhere. He doesn't complain. He's totally obedient. I can grab that handle and move him around anyway. He's out there in the rain, in the heat, right there. Think about you as a Christian. The nickel I have in my pocket, the breath that I'm breathing, the car that I have, the burger that I'm eating, everything, if you begin to see everything as part of the tool, you're the tool. And whatever he brings into your life becomes part of that tool. And notice how much stuff gets done that has a handle on it. You can build cities. You can build worlds. And I want to see all of us have a handle on our back. There's nothing like it. And we'll be exercising the discipline of distinction. Let God exalt you because you've been faithful. Just use it to the glory of God. Pastor Jack, what if I work hard at my company and God blesses it and makes $1 trillion? Use it to the glory of God. Well, Pastor Jack, what if I do this thing and I've got all this energy and all this vitality and I don't have any money, but I want to do this and I want to do that and I'm so... Use it to the glory of God. Let's pray right now. Father, I ask you, Lord, in Jesus' name for these people, for me included, us together, that you, Lord, would fasten upon us as it were a handle. That, Lord, from this moment on, maybe in the spirit realm popping up from each chair around this place tonight, is your people, your dear one praying, Lord, use me, put a handle on my back, God. Take everything I have and cause the discipline of distinction to be active in my life. That, Lord, if you want to use me, if it causes notoriety, if it causes wealth, if it causes... whatever, success, vitality, on it goes. God, may it be solely to your glory. May I keep my hands off of it. And may you, Lord, multiply our influence, my influence, this church's influence for the glory of God. Tonight, as we end this, if you don't know Jesus Christ personally, I just want you to know tonight that you are missing out on finding out what your life is all about. If you don't know Jesus tonight, you need to say yes to him. He died on the cross for your sins and mine. He rose again from the grave to set us free. And many of us in this room are free. Are you free tonight? Do you know what it's like to have your sins forgiven you? You can ask Jesus right now to come into your life and to wash your sins away. Talk to him in the silence of your soul. You can say, Lord God, I sinned against you and I'm sorry. And I ask you to forgive me. You tell him about it. And you give your heart to Christ tonight and ask him to forgive you, and he will. And allow him to put a handle on your back to use your life. Father, we thank you, Lord. Tonight as we leave this building, may we be energized, spirit-filled, to be dynamos for the kingdom of God. In Jesus' name, and all God's people said, amen.
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0: remain for SpaceX, but top investors may have to show some patience. Many of the investment firms that underwrote the SpaceX IPO issued their first research notes about the company today and are recommending that investors buy the stock, but they forecast it to trade above $200 eventually in the next 12 to 18 months, but not necessarily in the near term. This is
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2: Tonight, expect clear to partly cloudy skies with a low temperature of 64. Tomorrow will bring humid conditions with a mix of sunshine and a few clouds, reaching a high of 86. I'm meteorologist Jason Caterina on Faith Talk 1500 and 101.5 FM, online at faithtalkdetroit.com.
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5: 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And as she boarded her flight to travel to our hospital ship in Africa, a Facebook memory appeared, the exact message that had started it all. 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She planned to spend just a few months volunteering, but fell in love with our mission and knew she had to stay. Angie shared, "I stopped trying to map it all out. 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
7: Foundations of Freedom, a look at America's founding principles and the leaders who shaped our nation.
6: When Abraham Lincoln was elected president in 1860, America stood on the edge of collapse. Over the next 4 years, the Civil War claimed more than 700,000 lives and tested whether our republic could endure. As the war drew to a close, Lincoln looked beyond victory. He looked toward healing. In his second inaugural address, he challenged the nation, "Let us strive on to bind up the nation's wounds, to achieve and cherish a just and lasting peace." Lincoln understood that preserving the greatest experiment in self-government required more than winning a war. It required the character to restore what had been broken. More than 160 years later, America still faces division. The question is not whether we'll disagree. The question is whether we still have the wisdom and the character to heal together.
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8: 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Bless the Lord, O my soul, and all that is within me. Bless his holy name, and forget not his benefits."
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0: In today's episode, Pastor Brian shares a lesson from Psalm 118. In this message, Dr. Chappell reminds us of the faithfulness of God, even as the psalmist repeatedly declares the Lord's steadfast love to his people. You can find this lesson and many others when you visit unlimitedgrace.com. And while you're there, look for Pastor Brian's book, The Multi-Generational Church Crisis. This compelling book asks the question of the church, what could be accomplished in the name of Christ if we could better understand each other? Let's hear now from Dr. Brian Chappell as he shares the lesson, a 7-11 song.
1: The idea that repetition is part of God's worship hymnal is important for us to remember because of the way that we sometimes tease one another. Here's a cartoon just to remind you what we sometimes do to one another. One man asks another, hey, what do you do for a living? And the other responds, I write modern worship choruses. I write modern worship choruses. I write modern worship choruses. I write modern... We all know the 7-11 tease, don't we? That a worship song is just a 7-11 song, seven words 11 times over, right? Now, there's a Christian blogger, John Mark Miller, who commented on this cartoon, and I want to read you his comments. He says this, a senior adult shared this cartoon with me a few weeks ago, and he thought it was funny, as did a guest speaker at a ministry lunch a few days later, and he thought it was funny, but I noticed not everyone laughed. Some grew quiet and withdrawn. Why the icy silence? Because we know this isn't a joke. It's a passive, aggressive attack on worship songs which speak to our hearts in a powerful way. And we've endured this sort of drive-by shooting more times than we can count. So just to be fair, here's the flip side of the worship debate. You ready? Another cartoon. And this is a man before an elaborate organ, dressed to the hilt, we might note. And he says, for me, electric instruments, like the guitar that the young man with the long hair is holding, for me, electric instruments just distract from the true focus of worship. And of course, we recognize he may have more distraction than he recognizes going for him. What are we demonstrating? But that sometimes our personal tastes blind us to ourselves. Our unrecognized assumptions, even the contradictions in the principles that we don't recognize that we are projecting. Yes, it's easy to tease one another for worship songs that have repetition and believe that those of high taste and high class don't do that, and not really examine the classic Handel's Messiah, in which the word hallelujah, remember? Hallelujah, hallelujah, hallelujah, hallelujah, hallelujah, remember? 167 times. And not many people complain about it being a shallow and vapid worship song. You know, we somehow give a break if it seems highbrow enough. Now, there's no question that the Bible itself condemns vain repetition. The Bible itself does not commend what is shallow and inappropriately repetitious without thought. But at the same time, the Bible clearly not only praises but exemplifies worship that has repetition in it. Why? Because of what the repetition accomplishes in the hearts of God's people when it is rightly used. What repetition is obvious here? We've already cited it in verse 1. Oh, give thanks to the Lord, for he is good, for his steadfast love endures forever. And then it's repeated four times. Why do you think? Clearly, one reason is for our memory. We repeat things so that things will be memorized. I mean, what is the obvious takeaway of this psalm. The steadfast love of the Lord endures forever. It's the beginning. It's the end. You're supposed to hear it and walk away with it. That's the idea. And it's, by the way, it's not just the takeaway. It's the regular way that this psalm was used. Yes, this psalm was celebrated at the Passover of the people of God, particularly from the time that they had returned from being exiles in Babylon. So for 500 years, up till the time of Christ, this psalm would have been repeated every year, and the phrase, the steadfast love of the Lord endures forever. If you were a Jewish child, by the time you were 20, you would have at least heard that phrase 100 times. And by the way, there are other psalms that repeat it. You would have probably heard it at least 500 times. Sinking deep into memory, the steadfast love of the Lord endures forever. You cannot forget that. And so we see here various people instructed to remember, right? First, the nation, that's verse 1. Then, in general, following the nation, Israel specifically in verse 2. The worship leaders in verse 3 are to remember and say, the steadfast love of the Lord endures forever. Then individuals are themselves to remember, the steadfast love of the Lord endures forever. Why do we do that? We do that because there are messages we want to sink deep into people. We do that with one another, right? If you're raising kids, some point early for their own safety, you teach them their address and phone number, right? Now, I've had many phone numbers in my life, but I can remember the very first one I was taught when I was, I don't know what, 3 or 4, EX82048. And people go, what is EX? We used to have exchanges, remember? EX82048, where did you live? 995 Enfield. I had to remember. I've forgotten a lot of other things, but I remember those things from my childhood that were to be sticking. And we teach our kids those kinds of things. Remember your lunch money, right? Don't talk to strangers. Put on clean underwear. You might be in an accident. I don't even know what that means. You are precious to us. Drive carefully. Jesus loves you. Over and over and over again, because he wanted to be part of the very fiber of people's being. And the psalmist and the Lord himself who inspired this word wanted to sink into us to memory beyond our forgetting. The steadfast love of the Lord endures forever. After the first service, one of the dear older couples came to me after the service, and the wife said to me, her husband now spending lots of time in a hospital because he doesn't remember much of what's happening in life now. And she says, he doesn't always even remember me. But when nurses came to help him this week, he sang to them, how great thou art. Deeper than memory, deep in the fiber of our being, the steadfast love of the Lord endures forever. So when the fish don't bite, and the sun don't shine, and the job doesn't come, and the relationship comes undone, when health crumbles and age creeps, when life is long, and love seems lost, we remember. The steadfast love of the Lord never ceases. His mercies never come to an end. They are new every morning, new every morning. Great is thy faithfulness. Faithfulness, O Lord, great is thy faithfulness. Just remember that. It's worth repeating. The steadfast love of the Lord endures.
2: 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At the same time, Christians under 50 have lived their entire lives perceiving themselves as a minority that needs to make credible their faith to a secular, pluralistic culture. 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And now, more from Brian Chappell on today's Unlimited Grace.
1: We repeat things that we want others to remember, and we emphasize the repetition when we believe it will actually save lives. We emphasize to save lives, even if we don't always recognize when the information may be used. We say to children, we teach them, if it ever happens to you, if your clothes ever catch on fire, don't run. Stop, drop, and roll. What do you do? Will you ever need? I don't know, but if you need it to save your life, stop, drop, and roll. If someone falls in the water, if they're not swimming and you need to help them, don't make your first effort to jump in after them. Both of you might drown. Instead, reach, throw, row, go. Reach first, then what happened, throw, then row, then go. Why? Because lives are at stake. And so we teach things that we want to be remembered with emphasis. And the psalmist is doing exactly the same thing. He says in verse 5, distress comes. Out of my distress I called on the Lord, and the Lord answered me. I want to emphasize that as much as the steadfast love of the Lord endures forever, we are in a real world. And I want you to remember it when the distress may come. And what are you to remember in that time of distress? But verse 6, the Lord is on my side. I will not fear. What can man do to me? The Lord is on my side. There it is again. As my helper, I shall look in triumph on those who hate me. Now, as believers who have understanding, we recognize that phrase, the Lord is on my side, has been hijacked by men and movements to justify aggression and selfish gain, and we have to just acknowledge that. But having said that a phrase out of the scriptures can be misused is not to take away from us that this is one of the core verses expressing what a covenant God does for his people. I am on your side. Particularly to the people of Israel at this time when they are receiving a word after their sin has led them into slavery from which God once released them, now again in exile, in slavery, trying to build a nation again, and to hear God say to rebellious, sinful, backward people who don't even remember their own history, I'm on your side. I'm for you. I am your advocate. I do not want you to forget that. It's the heart of a covenant-keeping God to say, I am yours. I am for you now. Next week, we'll probably have a lot of young people back here going to college again, a lot of young people starting school even this past week. I think of a year ago when the president of Wheaton College, Phil Ryken, a friend of some of you in the room and a friend of Kathy and me, surprised new students and parents with a shocking sermon. The president of Wheaton College, a Christian school, said to students and to parents that because of the pressures of fundraising, which had become so intense, of trying to be a Christian school in an increasingly secular culture, trying to maintain accreditation from secular agencies, trying at the same time to maintain peace in the faculty, dealing with all those issues that he was at the same time dealing with personal issues, he said that the previous semester, not years ago, not way back in his youth, just the previous semester, he had considered taking his own life. That the pressures and the intensity had become so great that he could not take it anymore. He talked about his own parents coming, and while he lay on the floor putting their hands on him and praying for him, of how believers and friends prayed for him, how his wife, because he could not sleep at night, would stay up and read the Psalms to him just to give some respite to his soul so that he could have enough peace that he could sleep. The steadfast love of the Lord endures forever. I am on your side. I am your helper. I will be with you. So that he could sleep. Some of you know those words, those nights. I was hard pressed. The enemy was around me on every side. I couldn't stop thinking of those things. The darkness was closing in. And it's in that distress that the Lord says, not only remember, but I want you to hear with emphasis, with the repetition that makes it sink into your heart, the steadfast love of the Lord endures forever. I am for you. I am on your side. And the depth of that is in verse 7, as the Lord actually uses the word, the Lord is on my side as my helper. I know it's simple words in English, but I want some of you to remember when the first time that word is used in the Bible. Genesis 2 and verse 18, as God looks at Adam and says, it is not good for a man to be alone, and so I will provide a helper who is fit, who is suited for him, and an intimate, effectual one to be with him. One who becomes one with him. One who supports and lifts up and is intended to make life good. And what God promised through the marital relationship, he is now saying about himself. I am so for you that closer than a brother, closer than a friend, I come to be your helper with infinite intimacy and care, saying, I'm for you now. So that you remember with emphasis what he says. It's because when distress comes, we have to remember verses 8 and 9. It is better to take refuge, therefore, in the Lord than to trust in man. It is better to take refuge in the Lord than to trust in princes. We hear with such emphasis, the Lord is our advocate, that the Lord is going to endure in his steadfast love. And the reason we have to hear that is because of the contrast in a real world. Danger will come. Verse 10, all nations surrounded me. Verse 11, they surrounded me on every side. Verse 12, they surrounded me like bees. Some of you recognize why the repetition is here, the reality of a world in which you are surrounded by opposition, in which day and night you can't help thinking about it, in which the thoughts and the opposition and the worry is like bees stinging you. You can't get out of your hair. You can't get out of your eye. It's just coming at you all the time. And that reality is stated by the psalmist so clearly. We sing similar things. When I was sinking down, sinking down, sinking down. When I was sinking down under God's righteous frown. Christ Jesus gave his crown. For my soul, for my soul. We just have to repeat it sometimes. Lord, I'm just surrounded. You can't be in a position of responsibility or authority without at times knowing what it means just to be surrounded. Think of the various people who through the ages are singing this psalm to one another in worship. Surely early on, it was the Israelites who were actually in slavery in Babylon. They have been taken from the promised land because of their rebellion. Their king has been killed. They have been put in line, the men with fishhooks in their lips, to take them to a foreign land. Now they are entirely surrounded by an enemy who oppresses them, who enslaves them. And they sing, I am surrounded by my enemy. And then finally, when they are released a generation later, they go back and remember to rebuild Jerusalem with Nehemiah. But the nations surround them and mock them and laugh at them and will not help them. Why are you building a wall? Do you think that you measly little Israelites can defend yourself against us? And then later, in the upper room, it is the disciples with the Jewish leaders who are threatening to arrest them and to arrest their leader. And they are saying, we are surrounded, we are surrounded. But no less reality is Jesus himself who leads in the worship song, who actually, can you imagine Jesus saying the words, verse 11, they surrounded me on every side, surrounded me. They surrounded me like bees. Verse 13, I was pushed hard. So that I was falling. Oh, Lord, take this cup from me. But not my will, your will be done. I was pushed hard, and all the enemy surrounds me. Our hearts somehow know the necessity of not just echoing the goodness, but echoing the reality of the distress, and the psalmist actually allows us to do it. It was so hard. It pushed me hard. But the end of 13 is so beautiful. But the Lord helped me. There's the language of helper again. Even in the midst of the struggle, even in the midst of the pain, the Lord is there to help. He is my helper. He's not waiting for me to get it fixed. He's not waiting for the enemy entirely to, but he's here to help. And that we may need to remember many times, present and future.
3: Heavenly Father, the Holy Spirit inspired those who wrote these scriptures so that we would know your divine nature and your heart of compassion. You wanted people like us in every situation and generation to know your heart and your power to help us. So we pray for that power and that love right now. Assure us of grace that is greater than all our sin, and of Christ's power to rescue us from circumstances we can't figure out or control. We ask you to forgive us so that we can live for you. And we ask you to change our hearts so that fear and anger, anxiety and resentment fade into the distance because we are so close to you. Assure us that whatever is troubling us is no surprise to you. We know you now. And we know you've got this. And you've got us in the palm of your hand. We are loved and secure forever. So now we rest our hearts in your heart. In Jesus' name, amen.
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7: Surface saints that they come to church and follow the Lord based upon their own definition and philosophies, which will always appeal to flesh and their lifestyles. And when problems come, when issues come, these people disappear. Disappear from church fellowship and the things of God. Some will justify absence by giving excuses, but they have a form of godliness, but they are not willing to tap into the power of God that is available to them in Christ. So what does Philippians say about the mind of Christ? And that's the struggle we have with newer saints. It's kind of like there are people you can depend on. There are people that you don't know if they're going to be here or not. And then if something goes wrong in their life, you don't see them. And then you're living in a flavor where if you try to come down on them, and I ask for wisdom, God, how do I address this? Then they get offended, and then they say, well, I'm going to another church or I'm leaving because you came down. But if I'm going to be what God has called me to be, I got to tell you if you are going astray. I got to tell you, I got to say, how's your soul? How's your soul? How you doing? Okay, what's going on? And then I got to say, you know what? That's not how you deal with that. The Word says such and such. Now, if you really wanted to go to heaven, there would be change. If you really want to keep doing what your flesh want to do, you're going to find someone to tell you what you want to hear. The Bible called that itching ears. The Bible says itching ear. In other words, I'm going to find someone who's going to agree with me because I don't want to change. And there's enough false prophets out there for you can find what you want to agree with. Now, the Bible said, what does it profit the man to gain the whole world and lose his soul? Is what you're doing and you don't want to give it up, you'd rather find someone to tell you it's okay? There's a brother here trying to talk about drinking and justifying drinking. I had to tell him. I said, you can't say that here. So you can't say that here. Well, you know, this I'm telling you what I heard. Ed Hogan was, I always bring a witness now because I don't want nobody lying on me. I bring a witness, and he was saying, and you know, and we come too hard. with gambling. I don't see nothing wrong with you having a bingo game. And I told her, I just said, wait. I said, we don't gamble here. We don't drink here. Did I tell him that? I said, now, if you can stay here, but you can't say that. I said it. I said, I ain't gonna kick you out, but you can't preach this. So what I did, I put him to the tent. I put him up, and he said the same thing. And all I did was I called him and say, this is not a good fit for you. Yeah. Well, let me tell you, I said, it's not a good fit for you. Yeah. Well, you know, it's not a good fit for you. I said, Access Church is not a good fit for you. Because I'm not trying to raise drunks and gamblers. I ain't trying to run, make, you know, you getting in the lottery line. I'm like, no. Okay, it's getting quiet in here. Let me. Somebody got to stand for righteousness. You got a spirit going. This is an antichrist error where people are teaching anything that pleases the flesh. Certain things was not done. There is nothing that's going to appeal to your salvation, what he was talking about. Nothing. It pleases, when your flesh is pleased, caution. Okay, now let me explain this and then we can go. So what did it say, let this mind be in you? What was he talking about that was in Christ Jesus, who being in the form of God did not consider robbery? What does it mean? Jesus did not use his Godship to come as a man, but because that would put man at a disadvantage. So Jesus accepted his task in humility as a man. So here's my point. To have the mind of Christ, saints cannot use their human ways to overcome sin. Saints, we must overcome sin through the power of Jesus and the Holy Spirit. Jesus did not use his Godship, but he humbled himself and became a man. We cannot use our humanity to overcome sin, just like Jesus did not use his Godship to live as a man. We cannot use our human ways to overcome sin. We have to depend on the power of God. So he said, Jesus did not use his advantage. So what he was, so my point is, we cannot use our advantage to sin. We can't use that because it ain't gonna work. Humanly speaking, you're going to fall. So I cannot say I can handle it myself. You cannot handle it yourself. You need Jesus. So we walk in the Spirit to overcome the flesh. So like Jesus, we too are to be crucified. We are to crucify our flesh daily. See, you think you're the only one crucified. We are to crucify this flesh. Because if this flesh wasn't crucified, there'd be a whole lot of fights around here. If this flesh wasn't crucified, there'd be a whole lot of other stuff going on around here. But we crucify our flesh. No, don't do that. Don't go there. Don't look too long. Don't say that. If that ain't going on constantly. I heard Bill say he was telling his, I listened very closely, he was telling his, and this was a lot of, tussles going on at the end of the thing. And Bill said, I'm a competitor too. And he said that. He said, I understand, but he said, now I cleaned up my language. So he's given some wisdom. He's like, okay, you're going to get frustrated, but he said, I cleaned up my language. You know, what Bill was saying is, I don't say what I used to say. I don't handle it like I used to handle it. Now here's maturity can say, now if you still save 30 years, still cussing folk out and say, y'all took me there, I'm going. Where's the maturity to say, that's not Christ-like, and I can handle it a different way? All right. What is the wisdom of takeaway? What are we taking away from wisdom? How do I deal with sin? I've got to crucify my flesh daily. I've got to walk in the Spirit. Now, what did Jesus do? If you go back to the text, are y'all with me? Let me share this wisdom. The text says that the scribes and Pharisees brought this woman who was caught in adultery to Jesus. Now, after Jesus deals with the scribes and the Pharisees, you can read the text. He deals with them. They brought him. They said, Jesus, the law says that this woman should be stoned. Oh, the law didn't say that. The law said both should be stoned. If you caught in the very act, as my dad would say, where's Yahshua? Where Yahshua at? But here's the point. Jesus got on the ground and began to write. Now, we don't know what he wrote. We don't know where he wrote, but he just began to write. And they still saying, okay, what you gonna do? What you gonna do? He just writes. And then he says this, he that is without sin, let him cast the first stone at her. And the Bible says, they all went away one by one because they were condemned. So one went away, and the other one thought, put the stone down, he went away. Another one said, I don't want him to know what I did last night. And throw him. Yeah, I did do that this morning. And they all went away. So after that was done, look how Jesus deals with this woman. She was caught in sin. So no question, she was embarrassed, right? She was no doubt shamed. She was maybe with regret. Now watch, shame, embarrassment, guilt, regret. Shame, embarrassment, guilt, regret, because her sins were exposed. All was brought to Jesus. I'm getting this. The embarrassment was brought to Jesus. The guilt was brought to Jesus. The regret was brought to Jesus. The shame was brought to Jesus. Why do people run from Jesus when they're embarrassed? Why do people run from Jesus when it gets hard? Why do people run? Watch what he does. Well, never tell your neighbor, you should never let sin keep you from Jesus. So they thought they were condemning her. They were actually helping her. They thought they were trying to trap Jesus, but they were also helping the woman. Watch this. Three things happens when you come to Jesus with your sin. Three things happen, and I'm closing. Jesus forgives, Jesus restores, and Jesus gives you a new direction. Jesus forgives, Jesus restores, and Jesus gives you a new direction. Say that. Jesus forgives, Jesus restores, and Jesus will give you a new direction. That's why the devil keeps you. Something happened in your life. It's hard to come to church. It's hard to talk to anybody that's going to tell you right. The devil does not want you to be restored. He does not want you to get forgiveness. So he'll keep you isolated in your wrong, thinking that you're too embarrassed. How they going to look at me? And I don't want nobody in my business. All this to keep you from being embarrassed. What's better, getting restored or just keeping your dignity? I don't want anybody to know what I did. You did it. So in other words, public opinion keeps your dignity, not what you did, but it's what people know about you. The woman was forgiven. Verse 10, when Jesus had raised himself up and saw no one but the woman, he said to her, "Woman, where are those accusers of yours? Has no one condemned you?" She said, "What? No one, Lord." And Jesus said to her, "Neither do I condemn you." Forgiven. Say forgiven. Forgiven. Forgiven. Jesus will forgive your sins if you repent. Jesus will forgive your sins if you repent. Repent does not just say, "I'm sorry." Repent say, "I'm going into a new direction." Number two, the woman was just not forgiven. She was restored. Verse 7, so when they continued asking him, he raised himself up and said to them, "He who is without sin among you, let him throw a stone at her." And the Bible says, verse 9, then those who heard it, being convicted by their conscience, went out one by one, beginning with the oldest even to the last. And Jesus was left alone and the woman standing in the midst. All of those accusers left, the ones that brought her left. She was restored. Her dignity was restored. They all left. So Jesus said, "Ain't nobody condemning you?" She said, "I ain't got no condemners." He said, "I ain't gonna condemn you either." But here is the restoration. She said, "No one, Lord." And Jesus said, "Neither do I condemn you. Go." That's being restored. Go and what? In other words, since there ain't nobody here, go. I ain't gonna beat you over the head. I forgave you. Last point. The woman is given a new direction. Tell your neighbor, Jesus will send you in a new direction. You may have came here a sinner, but I'm gonna leave out of here a saint. She said, "Where your condemn? I have no one." And Jesus said to her, "Neither do I condemn you." Now, please hear what Jesus said. He says, "Go and what?" Did you all hear that? The statement gives me wisdom on how to deal with sin in the future, but it gives me the power to deal with sin in the future because Jesus gives this direction. In other words, Jesus will never tell you to do something that you are not able to do because he will be with you. So when he says, "Go and sin no more," she ain't going by herself. The power of God is going with her. Wisdom tells me that I can't do it myself, but when Jesus tells me, go and sin no more. I just believe that the power of God. Can you imagine the Son of God telling you to go and sin no more? And when temptation comes, that Jesus' words come back to you? And that is how we deal with it. And I'm done. The wisdom key is she was forgiven, she was restored, and she went into a new direction. She was forgiven, she was restored, and she went in a new direction. He didn't say, okay, go back and get in Johnny's bed again. No. Oh, the grace of God is forgiving you, so just go and just do anything you want. And grace, no. He says, go and sin no more. That's wisdom. To say, you know what? This flesh can be tamed and be dealt with, but I got to give it to Jesus. If we can get into an immature generation that your heartaches, your pains, your issues, your problems should not keep you away, it should take you to. You trying to, I just don't want people in my business. She ain't been getting my business. Well, look at her. Sometimes you're trying to keep your, I don't want nobody looking at me funny. So what if they look at you funny? My dad said when he was, him and his small babies were, he didn't have any money, he didn't have a job. He said he went down to whatever that aid was with his babies. And he said people were talking to him, what you doing here? Go get a job. He said he didn't move because he didn't have any place to go. And he said, I don't know why you keep it here. You ain't getting nothing. And he just said he stayed there with his little babies. So finally, a woman came out the back. I said, sir, what you doing here? He said, I ain't got no food. You want some food? Gave him a voucher to get some food. Instead of just, I ain't got to take this embarrassment. They looking down on me. We can go somewhere. No. Sometimes if there's help, I'm going to stay where there's help. I'm going to stay right there where there's help. Sometimes the devil is like, don't go up there. They're going to think you sin. Don't go up there and live. They're going to think what's wrong with them. If somebody's here saying, I wonder what she up there for, they need to get saved. They need to be up here. Because this is the place that if you're up here, I'm going to help. I'm going to pray you through. I'm not looking at you funny. And the devil will have you keeping away from your, I don't want them to. She was brought, and look what happened. She was forgiven. She was restored. And she went, and Jesus gave her a new direction. Sometimes people don't know but the streets. No one has ever told them to go and sin no more. They don't know anything but drugs and stealing and doing stuff. That's all they know. No one has ever told them there was a better way. But when she was brought to Jesus, when she left, she didn't leave the same way she came. He says, go. And this is wrong. Maybe she didn't know it was wrong. Maybe her mama did that. Maybe her grandmother. You don't know where people come from. And we're judging them because of the act. Maybe she needed Jesus to say, go and sin no more. Everybody standing. When I leave here today, don't leave here just being about, I don't want to be embarrassed. I don't want to be talked about. Sometimes you leave here and just say, I don't care anymore. I need Jesus. I need Jesus. Notice her conversation. Where are their accusers? Have you none? She didn't say, I'm glad they're gone. They make me sick. Get on my nerves. You know, the one who was with me, he was there too. Sick of these folk, these church. She didn't say that. He asked her one question. Where are those accusers? And she just said, I have none. You can't get so messed up in your past that you don't focus on what's getting ready to happen. You can miss out thinking about, man, I'm going to get them. No, I have none. I have no accusers. Jesus said, I don't condemn you either. Go. Sometimes you brought before Jesus, forget about how you got here, but forget about who's looking at you. If there's anybody here who would just say, I need Jesus. Just come. Just say, I need Jesus. Come and just say, I need Jesus. I just need Jesus. I come. Come and just say, I need Jesus. Thank you. Thank you, my sisters. Thank you for your bravery. I need Jesus. Come. I need Jesus. Anybody else would say, I need Jesus.
2: 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Also remember to like us on Facebook and Instagram. 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
6: With SRN News, I'm Bob Agnew in Washington. President Trump has begun the NATO summit in Turkey. He's spoken with a lot of diplomatic leaders, and various issues came up, not the least of which is U.S. support in the long run for the alliance. The president has expressed his frustration in the recent past over European leaders unwilling to help the U.S. in its war against Iran. Today, he did stress that U.S. would honor its commitment to excellence when it comes to maintaining planes that may be sold to Turkey. It's also a showcase of a series of military projects worth billions of dollars in an attempt to persuade the president that

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1: 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I want to leave the life I know. There's good news. No matter how hard you've fallen or how far you've strayed off the path, you can begin again. Jesus loves you, black sheep. 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
3: This is Ann Graham Lotz with Daily Light for Daily Living. King David knew the secret of victory over adversity was a conscious choice to praise God. Again and again, as he cries out to God in prayer, we hear his choice to praise in Psalm 13, verses 2 to 6. How long must I wrestle with my thoughts and every day have sorrow in my heart? Look on me and answer, O Lord my God. But I will trust in your unfailing love. I will sing to the Lord, for he has been good to me. David, hounded by Saul and living as a fugitive for years in a nation where he was the national hero and the anointed king, exercised his will to praise God even when he didn't feel like it. Listen to me. Praise is the switch that turns on the light of joy in our lives even when it's dark outside. And the resulting light causes others to see the glory of God in our lives. So, start praising him. This is Ann Graham Lotz.
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9: It's the end of the World Cup dreams for the United States. And then another example that questions whether we actually believe character matters in our elected officials. You're listening to The Common Good. Happy Tuesday, friends. Welcome to this hour of The Common Good. My name is Brian Fromm. So glad to have you with us on a beautiful Tuesday afternoon. If you've missed any of our shows this week, there's always the podcast. Wherever it is you get your podcast, just subscribe, rate, and review. Grateful to those of you who do that. Well, it happened last night. The U.S. World Cup dreams came to a crashing end. U.S. losing to Belgium 4-1. If you watched the game last night, the U.S. looked nervous. They made some weird mistakes early and then later on with the goalie. And so could it have been closer? Sure. But I'm not even a soccer guy. And you could watch that game and go, oh, I could tell who the better team is here. There's a better team on the field. And it was not the United States. That became

0: abundantly clear. And so once again, the United States pushes up against the barrier that it keeps hitting. In like the last five or six World Cups, I saw the stat, one of them in 2018 we didn't qualify for, but in all the other, like the last four or five that we have qualified for, the United States has lost in the round of 16. This exact round where we just lost this week and or last night. And so a disappointment, but it just again shows kind of the difference between us and teams like Belgium. And now Belgium, you might have watched who they're going to play next, Spain, or teams like Argentina and France. It's just a different level. They play a different level of soccer. It's like when our basketball team goes and plays some other countries. And if we have the NBA players, it's just different. But here's the life lesson that's going to be played out here. Do we just accept it and go, well, I guess we're never going to be good enough? Or does the United States continue to push and push and push and try to cut through that barrier? Do we continue to go? Like, that's a life lesson, is it? Like, that is something that we run up against all the time in our own lives. Feels like you hit this barrier, and then the question becomes, am I going to keep going? Am I going to keep going? Or am I going to give up? Am I going to stop trying? Am I going to just accept that I can't achieve that goal or chase down that thing that I've been trying to do? It's going to be interesting. What are the changes that Team USA has to make? What are the things that can be done to bring us closer? Because you keep hitting up against this barrier. That's kind of what life is, continuing to bust through the perceived ceiling, the perceived barriers, the perceived hill that is too big and too high to climb. That's kind of what we do. And so, you know, got 4 years, and let's see if America can do better. I mean, there was some great things about this tournament that America did, but in the end ended up exactly where we've been ending up. And to hear the disappointment, especially in some of the voices of the commentators and the people after the game, you could tell they were like, oh, I thought this year might be different. But pick yourselves up, strategize, plan, work, and work some more. And what's the other option? Now, that's the only option. Work to get better. Okay. There's a really disturbing story out there right now. Have you been following it? It's about the guy who is going to be, well, they were hoping would run for against Susan Collins, I believe, in Maine. What was his name? Graham Plattner. And it looked like he was neck and neck with her. And then yesterday, this guy's already seems like a shady dude. Like, there already seems like problems with him. But then the explosive allegations came out from an old acquaintance, an old girlfriend. I didn't quite get it, but I saw some of it on CNN, that he raped her, that he was drunk and he raped her. And, you know, he came on immediately on social media and denied it and said they're going to reevaluate and figure out what to do next. And that this is an important Senate seat. It could swing Congress. It could swing the Senate one way or the other. And it was interesting, though, because all of the talk afterwards was, should he drop out or should he be forced out? But I wanted to hear, like, were they saying that from a level of, should he drop out because we can't win? Or is it, should he drop out because he's a scumbag and likely a criminal? Again, innocent until proven guilty, but at the same time, this does not appear, this appears to be a substantiated claim. Not to mention some of the other claims against him. And it really bothered me that all the talk was not about what's right and wrong, at least the part of the show that I saw. But it was about can the Democrats win? And before the Republicans get up on their high horse on this one, the Republicans do this also. It's looking at the lack of character in people, looking at, you know, maybe things they've done in the past, and not going, that person should be disqualified because they're a bad person, because they're a criminal, because they're a scumbag. But instead going, that person should move out because they now they can't win. They are a damaged candidate. I hate that. Because as I've said so many times on this show, character matters. And character in, say, in a nation flows from the top, from leadership. And we need to go, okay, we are not, even if it might cost us, even if it might cost our party a seat or an election, we need to stand up for what it's right, what is right. This guy has what appears to be a credible claim against him of rape. And people are debating if he should still be able to run for Congress, if he's still the best kid. For the love. No. No. And I get it. We're not hiring, you know, we're not electing, you know, choir boys and, you know, priests, but could we at least have some bar of character? Can we at least have some level of decorum and character and integrity? Can we at least hold to that just a little bit? That maybe a rapist or a somebody who is being accused of rape, maybe that they should be not on the ballot. Whether that hurts the party or not, I don't know. I get so discouraged when you go, okay, another example in our politics. That character just doesn't seem to matter. I just want to hear somebody get up and go, it doesn't matter whether he could win or lose, or he's our best shot at winning or not, or whatever. We're not going to put up with this. That's something that I could cheer for. Glad you're with me as we get started in this hour on AM 1160, Hope for Your Life in Chicago, Faith Talk 1500. 101.5 FM in Detroit. My name is Brian Fromm, and you're listening to The Common Good.
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0: Hey friends, welcome back to The Common Good. My name is Brian Fromm. It is so good to have you with us today on a beautiful Tuesday afternoon. And as we have been talking a lot over the last couple weeks and months, and really ever since we started this show, about the idea of flourishing. What does it look like to flourish? You know, Baylor University and Harvard University, they had a flourishing study. Like, what does flourishing look like? And even Senator Robert Kennedy announced a $700 million investment in programs to promote human flourishing. But as Christians, what does it look like to flourish? To have that conversation, I'm thrilled to be joined by the church engagement manager at Plant with Purpose. His name is Brendan McClenahan. Brendan, how are you doing today?
15: I'm doing great. Thanks, Brian.
0: All right. I kind of tried to set up that idea of flourishing, but give us your thoughts. You guys have done some work on what does it look like for us as Christians to flourish?
15: Yeah. So flourishing, I think about it in maybe three different aspects, and you could add different angles on this too, but primarily if you look back in Genesis, you see a really clear picture of what human flourishing is. You've got people walking together in the garden with their maker. Wow. So you've got people in community, people in the community of creation, which we're part of.
0: Yeah.
15: And then we've got our relationship with God. These are three really essential relationships. And a great way to kind of ask yourself, am I thriving? Am I flourishing in my own life? Is to kind of take a little bit of assessment of those three relationships. How am I doing with God?
0: Yeah.
15: How am I doing with Jesus? How am I doing with my maker, my creator? How am I relating to God? How am I relating to other people? I was people in my family, people at work, people at church, people down the street. And then how am I doing my relationship with the place that I live, with creation? And when those three elements are working well, when you have those three relationships going well, it really leads to a life of flourishing. And that's what we see internationally in our work with Plant with Purpose. And that's what we're trying to help churches experience through TEND, our initiative TEND here in the United States.
0: Yeah, yeah. Tell us more. How would we, maybe we should back up a little bit and go, how would we define flourishing? What does flourishing even look like? How would you define it?
15: Yeah, I think flourishing is when humans come alive and become who God created them to be.
0: Yeah.
15: And you could look, maybe you could look from the balcony, look out on our culture, on our nation, on our globe, and wonder how are humans doing in terms of living out their purpose, living out who God created them to be. But I think you could also look internally and say, how am I, do I feel like I am living to my, the fullest calling that God has for me?
0: Yeah.
15: And I think that's going to look different based on context. Like I said, we are bodies. We are people who are living in places, and flourishing is going to look different. That's why I think this global flourishing study is so interesting, is that it goes across 22 countries, 200,000 plus people that they're studying since 2023. And it's going to keep going on longitudinally, and giving a real portrait of what it looks like for human beings to thrive. And so I may have my own ideas about what it means to thrive. You might have your own ideas. It's very contextual. I think that that's one way to look at it, is on the dance floor, so to speak. But then we get up on the balcony with this global flourishing study and look from the balcony and go, what does it look like across the board for humans to flourish? And what it's showing is that across cultures, close social relationships and community participation are really central drivers in human flourishing. And that's exactly what we're doing through our initiative 10. That's exactly what we're doing through Plant with Purpose, is trying to help people experience that kind of flourishing.
0: Yeah. Yeah. So we know that we live what our Surgeon General has called with an epidemic of loneliness. Like we're a lonely culture. We're a disconnected culture, which is weird because we're also online and all, you know, really connected in those ways, but we are a lonely culture, which goes against what you've described. So how can people, in your view, prioritize relationship? If that's one of the foundational elements of that, how do we prioritize that? How do we take steps into these deeper relationships that we need?
15: Yeah, I think the first step is acknowledging that there are real forces that are dividing people's attention. Mm-hmm. Like you mentioned, we are connecting online, and it's almost like empty calories, where you think you're getting the connection, but you, at the end of the day, look back on your day and go, how did I really connect with God?
0: Yeah.
15: How did I really connect with others? And how did I really connect with my place? Mm. And when our primary ways of connecting are digital, there is an appropriate space for digital connections. But when that's our primary way of getting the human connection that we need between us and God, us and others, and us and the rest of creation, that can be a pretty limited experience of the human life. That's a human limited human experience. And so the first thing, just to acknowledge that there is not a neutral thing. There are real forces pulling our attention away from the connection, experiences of connection that we really need. Mm-hmm. And then I think the next step is to go, how badly do I really want this?
0: Yeah.
15: And the answer is really simple, is going, what are the practices in my life that are connecting me to God? What are the practices in my life that are connecting me to others? And what are the practices in my life that are connecting me to the place around me? So through Tend, we help basically people establish these practices to say, all right, we want every other week, we want you to gather with other people and eat a meal together. Eat a meal together. It's so simple. And then on the alternate weeks, go out on a hike or go tend a garden or go pick up trash or go make a compost pile with your friends, with your neighbors, with your family, and establish these practices that can help heal that the fractured attention, the disconnection that we feel, the loneliness that we feel. It's surprising how simple these things are, but we're working against the flow, you know, so it's not easy, but it's very simple.
0: Yeah. Before I ask you more about your organization, give me a quick about creation, because sometimes people are probably like, I get community, I get my need to connect with God. But the creation one, people might go, help me understand that. So talk to me about the focus on creation.
15: Yeah. First of all, we see throughout scripture that creation is part of God's plan, that the plan of God to redeem the cosmos is not just for human souls alone, although they are God's treasure possession. God is redeeming the whole universe. God is redeeming the whole universe, and we are a part of that. And so when you look through the whole story of scripture, it says, for God so loved the world that he sent his only son. That includes people, but it includes the animals. It includes the oceans. It includes the mountains. And then Romans 8 says, all of creation is groaning, is eagerly waiting for the children of God to be revealed. It's like all of creation knows that when humans finally come into their birthright, finally realize who they are and who God's created them to be and what God has designed them to do, that they'll finally be liberated along with us.
0: Yeah.
15: And so this is not panentheism. This is right. not some weird thing. This is a biblical way of looking through the Bible at our lives and going, we were made by God from dust.
0: Mm.
15: And God took dust and breathed life into it and said, you are now going to, your job is going to be to tend the garden. Your yeah. job is to extend my glory and beauty throughout all of creation so that it testifies to my goodness. So that's our job as humans. And that's why we think, and then you can take that look. And then the other thing is we look at all the research about being outdoors and how good that is for us mentally, physically, yeah. to be breathing fresh air, to be with relationally with our neighbors outdoors, doing something, learning, growing, building resilience. All these things are important ways that we can grow physically and mentally and relationally as well. So it's all in one. It's all there for us.
0: Yeah. As we close, tell us more about your organization, Plant with Purpose. You've talked about this initiative, TEND. Talk to us more and how people can connect with you.
15: Yeah, TEND is basically a way to put this into practice in your backyard to say, I want more flourishing in my life. And so we give you all the tools you need to gather a group of people, to have a meal together, to pray with each other, to read scripture together with your kids, and to engage in restorative practices with your neighbors outdoors, to go outside on a hike or a walk or trash cleanup, to be able to join with your neighbors in what God is doing to restore all things. So yeah. we're seeing people taking those steps and can't wait to see other people join in as well.
0: Love it again. Love it again. Brendan McClanahan is the church engagement manager at Plant with Purpose. Real fast, a website. Where can people check out more about what you guys are doing?
15: Yeah, you can go to tendlife.org. It's all free. It's a free account. Great. You can just go and say what kind of group you want to go. Tendlife.org and would love to meet you there.
0: Great. Thanks, Brendan, so much. This was wonderful. Thanks for helping us out today.
15: Thank you, Brian.
0: Yep. My name is Brian Fromm, and you're listening to The Common Good.
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21: Tonight, expect clear to partly cloudy skies with humidity. The temperature will drop to 67 degrees. Tomorrow will bring partly sunny conditions with a high of 89. In the evening, it'll be partly cloudy and humid with a low of 68. I'm meteorologist Jason Caterina on Faith Talk 1500 and 101.5 FM, online at faithtalkdetroit.com.
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26: Hey friends, welcome back to The Common Good. My name is Brian Fromm. So glad to have you with us. And one of my favorite things to do here on The Common Good is to talk to churches, is to highlight churches. We like to call them the church of the week, right? And so today I am thrilled to be joined by Pastor Quinton Wingate of Power, Hope, and Grace Bible Church in Detroit, Michigan. Pastor Wingate, how are you doing today?
27: I am doing excellent. It's a beautiful day and just blessed to have woke up this morning and have an opportunity to share with you and the audience.
26: I'm so glad to have you with us. So tell us a little bit more about your church, but also about yourself. How long have you been there, and how did you end up at the church?
27: Well, I'll start out of how I ended up at the church. I was literally born here.
26: Oh, nice.
27: My mother, who has gone on now, she passed back in 2004. Okay. She was actually the first member that came to Christ under this ministry.
26: Wow.
27: In 1959. So I was literally born and raised right here in the city of Detroit as a member of this church, which was under a different name at the time. Mm-hmm. So I've spent all of my life right here at Power, Hope, and Grace, which is formerly known as Pentecostal House of God.
26: Wow.
27: We are a church located right in the heart of the city of Detroit. And part of our mantra, part of our theme is we are a church in the heart of the city with the city in its heart.
26: Oh, that's so good. That's so good. So tell me this. I'm fascinated that you grew up in the church and now you're the pastor of the church. What's it like to pastor the church that you grew up in? I'm sure there's lots of great things about that and probably also some stressful things about it. Right, tell me that.
27: Right. Well, I tell you what, it is very, very interesting. I worked a job at one time and was fortunate to become a supervisor. So I had to supervise people that I actually started working with. Mm. So I ended up becoming their supervisor, their boss, you know, whatever you may call it. So, and I bring that up to say some of the similar type experiences. Born and raised in the church, everybody knew me from a baby.
0: Yeah.
27: Other ministers that remember when I was in diapers. And some of them actually literally told me that. So it definitely was a challenge, but it was it had its good parts as well, because sometimes when you know people and they know you, you know, I think your expectations kind of level out. So it was a great challenge, because you had to pastor people who were at that time old enough to be your parents. Mm. So that in and of itself is an interesting challenge. But thank God it has worked out so far, I guess, I hope.
0: And how long have you been the senior pastor? How long have you been the pastor there?
27: I have been pastoring 40 years now.
0: Wow.
27: 40 years. Right. The same location.
0: That's unbelievable. Location.
27: When we say same location, we have moved buildings.
0: Okay.
27: We have moved a different street address, but the same ministry for 40 years. So I started relatively young.
0: Yes. You don't look old enough to have done it for 40 years. I'll give you that. I'll give you that.
27: I received that. Thank you.
0: There you go. 40 years have passed, but then we'll get into your church. But I'm curious, how has pastoring changed in 40 years?
27: Oh, my. It has definitely changed. You have a culture that is very interesting. It is definitely, it doesn't seem to be like when I first came up. When I came up, I mean, we did church. And what I mean by that, I mean, we were in church 3 to 5 times a week.
0: Wow.
27: I mean, for years.
0: Yeah.
27: And twice on Sundays, and sometimes 3 times on Sunday. The shift in the culture, you know, and so many other things that people are involved in. I mean, families, extracurricular activities, education, and these things have, you know, they have its place and it's good. But, you know, the culture have changed. It seems that sometimes people don't take churches serious, unfortunately, you know, as I think they should. So you deal with these dynamics, and then through social media, and again, the extracurricular activities, just people are distracted.
0: Yeah.
27: So we had to kind of tone down some and not have so many services. I tell people, as far as all of the gadgets, we probably have tried all of them at some point in time.
0: That's right. That's right. Well, let me let you brag on your church. That's what we love. Pastors love to, you know, love on their church and brag on their church. Tell me more about your church. What's in the DNA of your church? What do you love about your church?
27: Well, our motto is we are striving with the help of God to be what we call a Bible-believing church. Mm. And I say that with all humility. I am a stickler that I believe that the Bible is the word of God.
0: Yes.
27: It's the inerrant word of God. And we try to stick with that. We spend a lot of time doing expositional preaching, systematic preaching, and because we believe that that's our main textbook. God have made himself known to us through his word. So that is the one thing that we're really attempting to do through Christian education, which, you know, formerly known by many as Sunday school.
0: That's right. That's right.
27: We're doing that every Sunday now. Through the morning message once a month, we have two services, which we do a regular Sunday morning worship, then a Sunday afternoon service. And all the work is geared around teaching and preaching. And then we have two Bible teaching sessions throughout the week. So that would be kind of our midweek service, which is actually on Tuesdays. So we are a stickler for the Bible, the word of God. Of course, we have other activities, youth activities, you know, choir, praise team, singing, at times praise dancing, you know, some can go with that and some don't. I get it. But, we try to be a pretty down to earth conservative, not too far one way, not too stringent the other way. So I think that's how I can kind of describe us.
0: I would love to visit your church sometime, but you would not want me to be a part of your praise dancing team. I can promise you that.
27: I don't attempt that.
0: Let me tell people, Power, Hope, and Grace Bible Church is at 6495 West Warren Avenue in Detroit.
27: Yes.
0: And you could check out their website, phgbc.org. That's phgbc.org. Do you sense that people are hungry for the word of God? You said we're very much just about the word of God. Is there been, you know, you read some studies that there's actually an increase in people's, you know, desire to know the truth and to know the word. What are you finding?
27: Right. That is interesting. So interesting you bring that up, because I was just dealing with that and even looking up some statistics about a week ago. I think there are peaks and valleys. Mm. I simply mean by that, there are times where you see people like they're really hungry. And I think with what we are attempting to do here, we do find a core of people that like they just really want to know. I just received a report actually just yesterday of someone saying, you know, that they really appreciate, because we try to make the word very plain and clear. Mm. And a young person, and they come and they sit and they listen and they walk away full. But then there's a lot of, I guess we would call it competition.
0: Yeah.
27: As you know, you get into the emotional aspect, the drama aspect, the other, what I call gadgets, that I think we have to be careful about at times. Mm-hmm. I'm not against, you know, some things, but sometimes people, I feel, you know, may come for the wrong reasons, and that can distract us from doing what Paul tells Timothy, preach the word, be instant in season and out of season.
0: Yeah.
27: So, yeah, but I do think there's a core of people that is really hungry, and that's those that we're trying to reach.
0: Yeah.
27: We're trying to reach everybody, but
0: for sure. For sure. Let's end here. You said you're in the city. You are for the city. You have a heart for the city. What do you see God doing in Detroit? Where's your hope level? What do you dream that God is going to do in the city, whether through your church or other churches as well?
27: Right. Well, Detroit is a melting pot. There are people of various cultures and ethnic groups, and we are trying to reach all, you know, groups as much as possible. I mean, through language, dealing with the language barrier, through urban resources. We are involved in, you know, our church is actually pretty much in the middle of a Hispanic area.
0: Okay.
27: We draw all kind, which is good. And again, the language barrier is very important, because, you know, if you feel that there's some difficulties with the language, that can be really difficult. So we are working on that through translators and what have you. And, you know, I think in Detroit, there's a renaissance going on as far as building, and various people are, I mean, coming back to Detroit. You know, Detroit had reached a pretty low point.
0: Yeah.
27: Here a few decades ago, but it's really coming back. There's a lot going on. So we hope to reach as many as we can through whatever methods we can that lines up with the word of God.
0: I love that. Again, the name of the church is Power, Hope, and Grace Bible Church. Mm-hmm. Go check it out at 6495 West Warren Avenue in Detroit. If you want to check out their website and learn more, go to phgbc.org. That's phgbc.org. The lead pastor is Pastor Quentin Wingate, who we've had the pleasure of talking to. Pastor Wingate, this has been fantastic. I've loved talking to you. Thanks for your church, and we're cheering you on. Hope all goes well.
27: Thank you. Thank you for the opportunity just to share. We really appreciate it. And our prayers will be with you all, and we trust that your prayers will be with us. Thank you.
0: Amen. Amen. My name is Brian Fromm, and you're listening to The Common Good.
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Hey friends, welcome back to The Common Good. My name is Brian Fromm. Great to have you with us today on a Tuesday afternoon. It's beautiful out there today. It's not as hot as it's been. At least where I live, at least there's no storms today, because that's all we've had for the past week. But at least there's no storms today. So I'm going to take it. I might even try to get my lawn mowed at some point in the next 24 hours. And I'm going to go for it, because that's what we do. It's the summertime. Do something fun today. Go get ice cream. Does your town have a local ice cream shop? Go get ice cream. Because is there anything more summer than walking into the ice cream shop where they've got a board full of flavors and you go to the counter and then you got, we used to do that all the time when our kids are little. My daughter and I went and did that the other day, and there's just something. I don't mean drive through a fast food restaurant, although those are wonderful too, a nice McDonald's ice cream cone or a Culver's milkshake or something. But I mean, like, walk into the local ice cream shop. I love that. That's Americana. That is summertime. That is happiness. I've gotten into cherry ice cream. I get, like, it's black cherry, or the one that I go to is called Traverse City Cherry in a sugar cone. Boom. Go for it. Love it. That's the summertime activity I want to encourage you to do today. If not that, what's a summertime activity you could do today? Go to the pool, have a barbecue, do something. Do something that screams summertime for your friends. Life is stressful enough. There's enough stress in life that it doesn't need to dominate your day. Do something that's going to just give you some enjoyment and some fun. And that will be good. That will be good. All right. I want to end our hour with a Bible story, one that I was reading the other day and thought to myself, okay, that is worth considering again. That is worth thinking about. It's Luke chapter 5. Verses 18 through 25. Let me read it for you. Some men came carrying a paralyzed man on a mat and tried to take him into the house to lay him before Jesus. When they could not find a way to do this because of the crowd, they went up on the roof and lowered him on his mat through the tiles into the middle of the crowd, right in front of Jesus. When Jesus saw their faith, he said, "Friend, your sins are forgiven." The Pharisees and the teachers of the law began thinking to themselves, "Who is this fellow who speaks blasphemy? Who can forgive sins but God alone?" Jesus knew what they were thinking and asked, "Why are you thinking these things in your hearts? Which is easier to say, 'Your sins are forgiven,' or to say, 'Get up and walk'? But I want you to know that the Son of Man has authority on earth to forgive sin." So he said to the paralyzed man, "I tell you, get up, take your mat, and go home." Immediately, he stood up in front of them, took what he had been lying on, and went home praising God. There's so much amazing in this story. There's so much to be amazed by. Right? Some people, these guys, word has clearly spread around that if you want to see your friend get healed, if you want to experience healing, if you have a family member who needs healing, if there's somebody in your life that needs healing, get them to this guy named Jesus. Get them to Jesus. People have seen Jesus do miracles. He has already healed people. People have seen this go on already. And they're carrying their paralyzed friend. They're carrying him just on a mat. And they want to take him to Jesus. They know that Jesus is in that house. He's right there. But they can't get their friend to him, because the crowd is too big. Jesus is attracting a crowd. People want to hear from Jesus. There's a crowd that is too big. So did they give up? Now, these are good friends. These are friends who are like, no matter what, we are going to get our friend to Jesus. So they climb up on a roof. Think about that. They get up on the roof. They've got the mat. You know, they're making sure not to drop their friend. This is not an easy task. They get up on the roof. The roofs those days, don't think about like our roof. Think about like mud and dirt and, you know, things that are movable. And they create a hole in the roof. And they lower their friend down.
through the tiles to the middle of the crowd, right in front of Jesus. Again, pretend that you are in that crowd. You hear, so you're listening to Jesus, and then all of a sudden you hear some noise and you look up. Like, you know, that you don't immediately look up, but you see dirt falling down. What's going on? And you look up, and all of a sudden there's some sunlight, and there's a hole in the roof. And from that hole descends this paralyzed guy on a mat. And his buddies they lowered him right to the feet of Jesus. He's now laying right in front of Jesus. And Jesus says something interesting, doesn't he? He says, your sins are forgiven. And that makes the Pharisees really mad. Only God can forgive sins. Again, another miracle there. Jesus, they don't say this. They're thinking it. And Jesus says, I know what you're thinking. And Jesus basically says, I want you to know that the Son of Man has authority on earth to forgive sins. And to show that, he's going to tell this guy to walk. He says, get up, take your mat, and go home. And I love that word, immediately. In a blink of an eye, right away, this guy stands up, takes what he's been lying on, goes home praising God. What must that have been like in his home when this guy comes cruising back in, walking, holding his mat? What about the people in town who see him walking down the street? Confusion, amazement, just all of it. What must that have been like? But friends, I've always, in reading this story, been so impressed by this paralyzed guy's friends. He could not get to Jesus on his own, could he? No. He couldn't do anything to get to Jesus on his own. He needed good friends. And thankfully, he had good friends. They lower him to Jesus. And they bring him right there. He had good friends. Friends, we all need people in our lives who are, to put it, you know, bluntly, we're going to carry the mat, who are going to lower us, get us to Jesus. These guys were like, no matter what, we are going to get our friend to Jesus. This is the role we play in one another's life. My goal is to help you understand Jesus, to get you to Jesus, to put you into his presence. And I need people in my life who are going to push me ahead, get me to Jesus. We're going to do that. Who are those people in your life, friend? Who are those people in your life? They carried the mat. They lowered him down. They got him to Jesus. And once in Jesus's presence, their friend got a miracle. This is the picture of friendship, of devotion, of sacrifice that we all need in our lives. So glad you're with me this hour. AM 1160, Hope for Your Life in Chicago. 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
3: When Abraham Lincoln was elected president in 1860, America stood on the edge of collapse. Over the next 4 years, the Civil War claimed more than 700,000 lives and tested whether our republic could endure. As the war drew to a close, Lincoln looked beyond victory. He looked toward healing. In his second inaugural address, he challenged the nation, "Let us strive on to bind up the nation's wounds, to achieve and cherish a just and lasting peace." Lincoln understood that preserving the greatest experiment in self-government required more than winning a war. It required the character to restore what had been broken. More than 160 years later, America still faces division. The question is not whether we'll disagree. The question is whether we still have the wisdom and the character to heal together.
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9: With SRN News, I'm Bob Agnew in Washington. President Trump in Turkey for day one of the NATO summit today, and he's trying to encourage NATO partners to spend more on their own defense. NATO Secretary General Mark Rutte said the allies should be presenting credible plans to reach their defense spending targets of 5%, as President Trump has requested. NATO hosted a defense forum spotlighting billions of dollars in military projects aimed at demonstrating to the president that European allies are investing more, and much of that money is expected to be spent on U.S. military contractors. Democrats across the country and in the state of Maine are withdrawing support from Senate candidate Graham Plattner after an allegation of sexual assault against a Democrat candidate. He denies the accusations. He has not yet resigned, but is considering his next steps. Slow going on Wall Street today. The Dow was down by 130 points. NASDAQ down 302. This is SRN News.
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10: Tonight, expect clear to partly cloudy skies with humidity. The temperature will drop to 67 degrees. Tomorrow will bring partly sunny conditions with a high

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Happy Tuesday, friends. Welcome to this hour of the Common Good. My name is Brian Fromm. So glad to have you with us today on a beautiful Tuesday afternoon on AM 1160. Hope for your life here in Chicago. Faith Talk 1500 and 101.5 FM in Detroit. Good to be together on a sunshiny, beautiful Tuesday afternoon. After the kind of at the bottom of the hour, in about 30 minutes, we're going to talk to Lieutenant Colonel Phil Cochran. He has a new devotional book out about his days as an F-16 pilot, and now he's a pastor, and how living the Christian life is a lot like being an F-16 pilot. And I'm excited to talk to him. I'm going to ask him if he liked Top Gun. You ever wondered if a military-trained, decades-long F-16 fighter pilot liked Top Gun or Top Gun Maverick? Well, we're going to ask him. So stick with us. In about 30 minutes from now, we'll talk to Lieutenant Colonel Phil Cochran. I saw this story over the weekend from the world of golf. And I ask, how would you feel about this? Max Homa, he got into the British Open this past weekend. He qualified for it because of where he finished in the John Deere Classic this past week. But he finished at the John Deere Classic

0: so well because somebody else went off the rails and their round went crazy. Ben Coles was tied for the lead with Chris Goddard when he hit an 8-iron into the water on the 18th hole. His penalty drop and then a free drop from a sprinkler head gave him a 45-foot putt for par from the fringe to force a playoff. He missed wide right, and it rolled out 2 feet and 8 inches away. The short bogey putt, then stunningly, he missed it from 2 feet, 8 inches to make a double bogey, which meant that Coles, instead of a two-way tie for second with Homa, fell into a three-way tie for third. And that was a costly mistake for Coles. Not only was it the difference of $318,000 in earnings, that is a expensive putt. It cost him 100 FedEx Cup points. Make the putt and Coles would be at number 83 in the rankings. The missed moved him to number 100. But for Homa, now that he was the solo runner-up, he moved from 112 to 73. Had Coles made the short putt, he would have moved instead just to 84. That difference gave him a spot in the British Open, one of the four majors at Royal Birkdale next week. Had Coles made the putt, Homa would have been the fifth alternate and unlikely to get in. But because he missed the 2 foot, 8 inch putt, Homa gets in. Have you ever had something go really well your way because somebody else messed up? See, this is sports. Like, Homa should not feel badly about this. Homa should, you know, that's why you finish out the match. But you could tell Ben Coles was probably just discouraged from missing and losing, and he wasn't concentrating and misses his 2 foot and 8 inch putt. It cost him $312,000. In a difference in prize money, and it got Homa into the British Open. Oh, how much was riding on a 2 foot, 8 inch putt. That's golf for you right there. One of my kids the other day asked me if you could be a professional in any sport, what would it be? I chose golf, not because of the love of the sport, although it is a fun sport, but because it's warm. You're playing wherever you want. You could play till you're older, and they make a ridiculous amount of money if you're good. An absurd amount of money. And that's right there. One putt cost a guy $312,000. The difference in the prize money there. Speaking of money, I want to talk to you about unexpected expenses. That was my life this past weekend, as not only did one of my cars need to go into the shop, because AC blower blew. It wasn't even blowing any air, let alone cold air. But also, on the same weekend, my sump pump in my garage blew out in the midst of all the rain, and it was just running too hot and it was old. And so yesterday, I had to pay to get my car fixed and pay to get a new sump pump installed. Sump pumps, some of you might be like, you can do that yourself. No way. That is something you need to make sure works. But here's the question. See, most of us, I believe, live on a pretty thin margin. You know, there might be some of you out there who are just killing it savings, and you're just, you know, don't know what to do with all of your money. Congratulations. Most of us live in a world where things are on a razor thin margin. And then when things like car expenses or sump pump or whatever happens in your life, it's always the car, isn't it? So that one always comes when things are tight. But, you know, with the high gas prices, high grocery prices and everything, and then it can be hard enough just to live normally. But what do you do when things are unexpected and you're just like, I don't have the money for that? There's a lot of things you can do, right? Save, borrow, beg, borrow, steal, right? But really what I want to ask you is, how do you not allow that to control you? And how do you not allow the anxiety of that to overtake you. When our sump pump wasn't working, when it was clear that it had blown out the other day, it made me so anxious. Because A, is the other smaller auxiliary sump pump going to work to keep the water out? But B, how in the world am I going to pay for this? When my son walked in the other day and was like, something's wrong with the car. It's not blowing any air. I didn't get angry. I didn't get frustrated. I got anxious. Immediately got anxious. And anxiety is over money is normal, but it's also a tough way to live. But I think a lot of us kind of in that middle class kind of living kind of on a razor, kind of a thin margin. That's how we operate. That's how we feel. And it's hard. Faith matters in those moments, friends. Jesus told the story about if God takes care of the birds of the air, how much more will he take care of his people, of his children? And Paul wrote, don't be anxious, but in everything by prayer and petition, present your request to God, and the peace of God, which transcends all understanding, will guard your hearts and your minds in Christ Jesus. Allow him and his peace to guard your hearts and your minds. I need that peace, especially when things break, when things go sideways. That's when I need that. That's when I need that peace, the peace that passes all understanding. Friends, the peace that passes all understanding is available to you. It is available to you. The question is, do I believe it to be true? And do I believe that God still answers? Coming up next, you're never going to believe this story from a wedding. Not the big, you know, celebrity wedding of the weekend, but at this wedding of surprise audio that shocked everybody. And then I want to tell you another reminder of why we can't bank on living forever. We're going to do that next year on The Common Good.
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0: Hey friends, welcome back to The Common Good. My name is Brian Fromm. 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All right, this story is amazing. It's from a wedding. I'm reading this from the Good News Network. I got this from my executive producer, Keith Conrad, his Substack. It says, Max Creamer and Jordan Rosenberg met at a Halloween party about 10 years ago when they were in college at San Diego State. They got engaged on a California beach and were married this past May. At the reception, Jordan was in the middle of her father-daughter dance, bobbing back and forth to God Only Knows by the Beach Boys. Suddenly, the audio changed. It was time for the surprise. See, weeks earlier, as the day approached, Jordan's parents, Lou and Jill Rosenberg, remembered that they had a video recording of Jordan at 4 years old, describing the details of her future wedding. The video was about 25 years old now. It provided a portal into the magic of childhood imagination, but it also held a secret. Once the Rosenberg parents found it, they knew they had to share it. And so during the father-daughter dance, the voice of four-year-old Jordan cut in. Four-year-old said, "My wedding is going to have clowns dancing with the children and a moon bounce and face painting." Then the preschooler started talking about her guest list. It included three of her friends, Gracie, Kylie, and Sarah, all of whom were at the wedding in attendance as adults. But the biggest surprise came next. Her dad, Lou, said, "Who will your husband be?" And as the wedding reception videographer turned to the groom, young Jordan delivered his name, Max. Max is actually the name of her husband. And he was overcome with shock, and Jordan broke into tears. "No way," somebody yelled in the background. The unexpected recording added a dash of destiny to the wedding festivities. See, it turns out, though, Jordan actually had a friend at that time named Max growing up, but she hadn't thought of him or the recording in ages. She said, "I was just as surprised as anyone. I was already emotional from the surprise of hearing my tiny four-year-old voice. I couldn't believe what was going on. I immediately started crying." The TikTok video has received 22 million views and 3.5 million likes. See, we want good news. We want fun news. We want these types of things. And there you go. There you go. She said the name of the guy she was marrying. It was a different kid, another four-year-old in her class. But how cool at 4 years old when the dad says, who are you marrying? Who's the boy? She said, Max. And it turned out to be the case. Awesome. Awesome story. I love it. All right. We've talked about biohacker Brian Johnson before. He has spent millions upon millions of dollars, in his words, to try to live forever. To try to live forever. He's known as the world's most famous biohacker. Well, he announced the other day that he was diagnosed with autoimmune gastritis, or AIG. Basically, he said, my stomach is eating itself. The disease, which affects 2 to 5% of people, causes nutrient deficiency and potentially elevated risk of cancer. The Silicon Valley entrepreneur is determined to cure the disease. After discovering the condition in May, he said, I'm unsure how long I've had it. You might remember this guy. He gets fat injections, blood transfusions, regular MRIs, ultrasounds, colonoscopies. He injects his teenage son's plasma into his own body. So this isn't going to kill him at all. But it's a reminder, I think, it's a reminder that he or anybody, nobody in this world is going to be able to outrun death. Now, that's super dark, right? That's super dark. But it's true. And he's a $1 million per year longevity program called Immortals Care. And he's trying to live forever. Now, he looks younger than 48 than I do. But he's known as the godfather of the biohacking movement. He has a Netflix documentary called Don't Die, The Man Who Wants to Live Forever. But now he's got a disease. And again, this disease isn't going to kill him, but it's another reminder that you can't, everything, how to put this, everything in this world that is living is breaking down. So he might live longer, but he's not going to live forever. He's not going to be able to dodge, you know, disease and death for his whole life because he's spent all this money trying to biohack his way to, you know, perfect health. No, friends, this is a fool's game. And if he's doing it just to be more healthy and live longer, I get it. That's great. But that doesn't appear to be the case. And now he gets a disease, a debilitating disease. And that should cause everybody to pause and go, wait a minute. How did Mr. Biohacking get the disease? How is he the one? Friends, the goal here on this earth is not to live forever. It's to live with purpose. It's to live out your days here on this earth with purpose and, you know, giving focus to those that we love and who are closest to us. It's about knowing Jesus and making him known. That's the purpose of the life that we live on this earth, recognizing that we are citizens of heaven, that we live under the lordship of Jesus Christ, both now and for eternity, and that there is, in fact, coming a day when we will not get diseases, when our bodies will not break down, when death will not be a reality. And because that is true, friends, we can hold on. So yes, be as healthy as you can while your days on this earth, so you can enjoy them and be active and all of that. Yes, all of that is true, but not for the purpose of living forever. Living forever happens as we are in relationship with Jesus. Then we will spend eternity with him. And there will be no more disease, no more tears, no more cancer, no more death. None of it. not here on this earth trying to biohack our way to it. This guy's searching for something. He's searching for something, and that's where the light of the gospel needs, somebody needs to share it with this guy. And the light of the gospel speaks to what he is longing for. So glad you're with me. Coming up next, we're going to talk to Lieutenant Colonel Phil Cochran. He has flown F-16s and fighter jets, and now he's a pastor, and he's written a devotional book about flying at the speed of sound and what that teaches us about our Christian faith. I'm excited for you to hear from Lieutenant Colonel Phil Cochran next here on The Common Good.
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15: Tonight, expect clear to partly cloudy skies with humidity. The temperature will drop to 67 degrees. Tomorrow will bring partly sunny conditions with a high of 89. In the evening, it'll be partly cloudy and humid with a low of 68. I'm meteorologist Jason Katerina on Faith Talk 1500 and 101.5 FM, online at faithtalkdetroit.com.
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19: Hey friends, welcome back to The Common Good. My name is Brian Fromm, so glad to have you with me today. And I am thrilled to be joined by the author of a new devotional book entitled Lessons Learned at the Sound of Speed. His name is the Lieutenant Colonel Phil Cochran. Phil, how are you doing today?
20: I'm doing great, Brian. Thanks for having me on the show.
19: I'm so excited to have you because as I read, you know, this devotional, Speed of Sound, kind of like these two lives, give us your background. Tell us about especially your military service and what it is that you've been doing.
20: I joined the military in 1989. I actually went back to college for this express purpose of joining the military to become a fighter pilot to fly the F-16. And by God's grace, that's exactly what I was able to do. It's kind of bizarre when you think of how many wickets and how many steps I had to go through to get to that point. But I flew for 23 years in the Air Force. I flew all 23 years of my Air Force career, which is extremely unusual.
19: Yeah.
20: I was a fighter pilot in the F-16, an instructor pilot in the F-16, and then an instructor pilot in the T-38, teaching future fighter pilots at Vance Air Force Base in Oklahoma for 13 years as a full-time guard reservist there.
19: Oh, that's amazing. All right, I just have to ask you, as someone who's never been up in a plane like that, tell us, how fast have you gone, and what's it like? Like, you know, the closest thing we probably all have is being on a roller coaster, but what is that gravitational pull? What does that feel like? What, describe that for us who's never done it before.
20: Well, besides one word saying it's amazing, and it's, you know, the dream of a lifetime and the fulfillment of a lifetime dream. The interesting thing is when you're flying in the F-16, because it transitions between the sound, you know, subsonic, less than the speed of sound and faster than the speed of sound. So nonchalantly, so smoothly. It wasn't until really we'd come down in the debrief and look at our tapes that you could go, oh yeah, I was flying supersonic there. I didn't realize I'd gone supersonic. You know, so you didn't really feel the speed up high, but certainly down low, flying at 500 feet above the ground and 500 miles an hour, 600 miles an hour, then it was great because you saw everything whipping by and everything. The G forces are incredible. The, you know, what you experience on a roller coaster might be more around 2.5-3 G's, maybe sometimes. But in the F-16, we would frequently pull 9 G's. So imagine your body weighing 9 times what it does right now, moving an arm and moving ahead to look behind you at attacking maybe another F-16 that's playing the enemy. A lot of strain on the body. It was a very physically taxing role. Everybody sees the Maverick, the cool sunglasses and the, you know, the fun. They look up the pilots and go, man, that just must be a great time. It's hard work. It is really hard work, you know, but it's a lot of fun too.
19: Yeah, that sounds more power to you. Congrats on being able to do that. So the point of the book is, I love what you've done here, combining your aviation career and the Christian life. You're also a pastor. And so what can you learn? What can we learn about the Christian life through aviation and kind of the lessons you learned in that sector of your life?
20: You know, I reflected because I would use these analogies in my pastoral teaching and break down messages and use aviation analogies. And I had not just men or young men, even women and young women come up to me afterwards and go, man, that just really cemented that in my mind. And they'd come to me the following week and go, I was able to recall your message just by thinking about your analogy. And I'm like, why does the aviation world apply so well to, to scriptural truth? And someone once said, all truth is God's truth, right? Mm-hmm. So the same God that created the physical laws, lift, drag, thrust, you know, G-forces, the gravity, the energy management of using altitude and airspeed as you're flying, the same God that created those physical laws created the spiritual laws of his word. And so it's natural that one would apply so readily to the other. We don't create truth, right? We discover truth. And whether it's in God's physical creation or in his word and his spiritual laws, both of them are wonderfully illustrated by the God that created both of those environments.
19: Yeah, I love that. You wrote one chapter, I was looking through it a little bit, you wrote one chapter about failure not being final. And what did flying teach you about failure, and how can that be applied to those of us just in our Christian lives?
20: Well, one thing about flying is you fail a lot. There's a lot of things that you could always do better. And as an instructor pilot, one of the things I liked to watch for more than whether a student flew a perfect sortie, I might have a student that had golden hands and he would go up and fly a perfect sortie. I didn't really learn much about him. I learned more about the student pilots that failed, that did something wrong, and then had to pick themselves up and dust themselves off and forget about it and go on to the next thing. Because we know the God's word promises that the righteous man will fall seven times, but that he rises again, right? So we will fail as Christians. And the important thing is not whether we fail or not. It's how we pick ourselves up after that failure and go on. Do we stay focused on the past, or do we keep looking for the future? And that's what I wanted to see in a student pilot. I wanted to see their ability to press on and not get bogged down by the mistakes they've made in the past.
19: Yeah, one thing I'm guessing coming out of the military is a lot of discipline. You have to have great discipline to be a fighter pilot or in the military as a whole. So my guess is you talk a lot about spiritual disciplines and being disciplined as a Christian. Help us make that connection, because I'm guessing without discipline as Christians or as a pilot, we can begin to drift. So talk to us about the importance of discipline in our faith.
20: Yeah, there's so many analogies that apply to that in the book. And by the way, the book has been published by Church and Family Life. CF.life is where people can get it. They can also get it on Amazon or in the Apple App Store. But discipline is so important. You know, we are in a war as Christians, and so often we take our Christian life more passively, but the Bible speaks in the words of warfare. We buffet, we press on, we run the race. We are in spiritual warfare, not against flesh and blood, but against powers and principalities and forces of darkness and such. And it's important that we take that mindset into our Christian lives. And discipline runs throughout that idea. One idea of discipline is that when I was pulling G's, I would have to wear a G suit, and that G suit was tight. It was fitting. It was uncomfortable. But that G suit's compression, that feeling of the G suit coming on and filling with air to force blood to stay in the upper part of my body, that feeling, even though it was uncomfortable, it was life-giving. And as Christians, we know that the God's word tells us that the gate is narrow and the way is narrow, and we should feel compressed as Christians. We should feel the compression of God's word against us. If we aren't feeling that, then we have something to worry about. You know, we need to expect to feel compressed by the word of God. And that compression, that disciplining ourselves for the purpose of godliness, keeps us from walking the way the world wants us to walk, and by accepting the truths that the world, or the false truths that the world wants to give us.
19: Love it. Again, the new devotional book is entitled Lessons Learned at the Speed of Sound. Phil, talk to me about the book. How is it set up? What will people, you know, how are you picturing people using this book?
20: Well, the book is laid out with 40 devotionals, 40 of my more than 180 that I've written to this point, but it's set up with a verse, and then the verse plays into an analogy, something I learned from flying or as a fighter pilot. And then that analogy then flows into an exegesis or an explanation of that verse, applying the analogy to the truth of God's word. It ends with a Puritan quote, some lessons learned, some questions we can ask ourselves to reflect on, and then a prayer that we can, guided prayer to help us pray. And it's set up that way through each lesson learned. There's 40 of them in this book, and they're on areas of faith and discipline and courage and perseverance and life and death and godliness. I mean, you name it, it's got a lot of application here to our Christian lives.
19: Yeah, sounds like it's a great book for people who are wanting to grow in their faith. All right, before I let you go, I have to ask you, somebody in your role, do you like the Top Gun movies? Are they annoying to you? What's your take on those movies?
20: Well, sad. I always wanted to be a fighter pilot. Growing up, yeah. My father was a fighter pilot in World War II. Always wanted to be a fighter pilot. Got sidetracked a little bit with a business and got married young, and I'm still married 43 years to the same woman. Thankful for that. But we went to see the very first Top Gun movie. I think it was on our second marriage anniversary. And I came out thinking, I really want to do that. I really want to be a fighter pilot. And my wife was encouraging me to do that. So I did. Being a fighter pilot, you realize how cheesy that movie was. I mean, for everything that it inspired in me, it was a very cheesy movie. But it's still pretty cool. The second movie, Top Gun Maverick, actually does a better job. It's still the premise is a little bit, you know, cheesy and all, but a lot of what you see in there is so much better than the first movie. They did such a great job on the second one. So I actually enjoy watching the second one. The first one I can't even hardly bring myself to watch.
19: That's awesome. So, that is so funny. Do you ever still get to go up? Do you desire to go up? How does that work?
20: Not in the military. Okay. I have all my civilian ratings. I did not want to go to the airlines. I've got a lot of great friends that are airline pilots. I like wearing a parachute on my back when I fly, and they frown upon that in the commercial airline business. So, I still have all my civilian ratings. Yes. And everything.
19: That's great. You and I, very different. I could never see myself saying I want to wear a parachute when I'm flying. Again, the name of the book is this new devotional book entitled Lessons Learned at the Speed of Sound, Lieutenant Colonel Phil Cochran, bringing together the two worlds that he has lived, both in his Christian faith and as a pastor, along with being a fighter pilot. Phil, this has been wonderful, man. Congrats on the books. Thanks for spending some time with me today.
20: You bet, Brian. Thank you so much.
19: Yep, my name is Brian Fromm, and you're listening to The Common Good.
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19: 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In Chicago, Faith Talk 1500 and 101.5 FM in Detroit. It's great to be together. Hope that you're having a good day. Let's end our hour. It's been a great hour to talk to Lieutenant Colonel Phil Cochran. Anytime we could talk to a guy who used to fly F-16s at the speed of sound, and now he's talking about what that taught him about the Christian faith. I mean, that's good times. You know, he's like, I only like to fly planes if I have a parachute on my back. That guy's wired differently than me. That's all I'm saying. That guy's wired differently than me. I like to fly in a plane where somebody else is flying it. I'm reading a book, and I know we're going to land just fine. That sounds like good flying to me, but hey, to each their own. And guys talk about speed, flying at the speed of sound, but a lot about the discipline that it teaches us in our Christian faith and the failures and all of it. So if you missed that, him talking about his new book, go get the podcast. Wherever it is you get your podcast, just subscribe, rate, review. Grateful to those of you who do that. All right, I want to end by talking about happiness. Jen Oshman over at the Gospel Coalition says the key to happiness is self forgetfulness. And it's a long article. I'm just going to read the end of it. But before I do that, what do you believe is the key to happiness? You know, a lot of us go down the road of the things that the book of Ecclesiastes then tells us is foolishness. Money, power, fame, pleasure, possessions, health, whatever. What is the key to happiness? What is, and not just joy, right? They're cousins of each other, happiness and joy, but there's a difference between them. So not just joy, but happiness. Let me read some of what she said, and then we'll end our hour talking about it. She wrote, C.S. Lewis died as a well-known Christian writer and apologist, but he was first a skeptical atheist, then a theist, and only after that a follower of Jesus. Lewis said one reason for our frustration with happiness is that we fix our minds on this world. He went on to write, most people, if they had really learned to look into their own hearts, would know that they do want and want acutely something that cannot be had in this world. There are all sorts of things in this world that offer to give it to you, but they never quite keep their promise. Lewis went on to describe how marriages, careers, and travel do indeed offer temporary happiness, but they inevitably leave us wanting something more. He finally concluded famously, aim at heaven and you will get earth thrown in, aim at earth and you will get neither. To aim directly for happiness is to miss it altogether. It is to endlessly attempt to grasp the fuzz that keeps slipping away. It's to expect lasting internal satisfaction from passing external circumstances. It's to mistakenly believe that more self-focus will lead to more happiness. Yet, when we pursue earthly happiness in and of itself, we miss it altogether. But what if we aim higher and farther than this world has to offer? What if we look way beyond ourselves? What if we aim for heaven? Lewis claims that if we do, the happiness of earth will be thrown in. Real, genuine, lasting happiness on this earth is a byproduct of looking away from ourselves and looking up to God. To look away from ourselves and look up to God. You might be wondering, well, what is happiness? Major dictionaries say happiness is something like the feeling or showing of pleasure or contentment. But if you look up happy in the thesaurus, you'll find at least a dozen strong synonyms: cheerful, delighted, ecstatic, glad, joyous, upbeat, and so on and so on. Charles Schulz in 1962, creator of the Peanuts comic strip, published Happiness is a Warm Puppy. In his little book, Charlie Brown and his friends define happiness in a simple way. In one comic strip, Lucy says, happiness is a fuzzy sweater. In another, Snoopy says, happiness is walking in the grass in your bare feet. And in yet another, Linus claims happiness is an A on your spelling test. No doubt each of these definitions made you smile, as they did me, but do they lead to lasting, truthful happiness? Because we know that we are made for more. Happiness can't be achieved by pursuing it for its own sake, because it's the overflow of a life lived with an outward focus. Happiness is the fruit produced by a life rooted in the deep soil of reality. And here's what's real. We have a creator who made us to eternally, immovably replete with happiness, to be immovably, eternally replete with happiness. So how do we get there? How do we get there? Well, that's where we get to what C.S. Lewis said. We aim for heaven. We aim for something bigger than ourselves. If we're aiming at happiness, that's the crazy thing. If we aim for happiness, then we're not going to find it. We're not going to find it. But if we aim for something much more, then maybe in that aiming, we will find happiness. We'll find happiness. Friends, what are you living for? What are you living for? What is your purpose? What is it that you're trying to accomplish? What are you living for? I would suggest that the goal is not happiness. The goal is not happiness. The goal is Jesus. And as we find Jesus, we will find happiness. Do you believe that to be true? There's my ultimate question. Do you believe that to be true? That as we find happiness, or as we find Jesus, as we come to know him more deeply, that it's then that we find contentment, then that we find joy, then that we find happiness. Is that true? Oh, friends, aim for something bigger. Like C.S. Lewis said, aim for something transcendent. Aim for heaven, and you'll get earth thrown in. What do you believe is the pathway to happiness? May we all believe that it's in a growing and contented, joy-filled, deep relationship with Jesus Christ. Grateful that you're with me today on AM 1160, Hope for Your Life in Chicago, Faith Talk 1500 and 101.5 FM in Detroit. Glad you're with me this hour. My name is Brian Fromm, and you've been listening to The Common Good.

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7: When Abraham Lincoln was elected president in 1860, America stood on the edge of collapse. Over the next 4 years, the Civil War claimed more than 700,000 lives and tested whether our republic could endure. As the war drew to a close, Lincoln looked beyond victory. He looked toward healing. In his second inaugural address, he challenged the nation, "Let us strive on to bind up the nation's wounds, to achieve and cherish a just and lasting peace." Lincoln understood that preserving the greatest experiment in self-government required more than winning a war. It required the character to restore what had been broken. More than 160 years later, America still faces division. The question is not whether we'll disagree. The question is whether we still have the wisdom and the character to heal together.
0: If you've run out of hope, we've got plenty to share. 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
8: With SRN News, I'm Keith Peters in Washington. An investigator says the man charged with killing Charlie Kirk strolled Utah Valley University in shorts and a T-shirt and bought a meal at Chick-fil-A on the morning of the conservative activist's assassination. The investigator testified Tuesday that defendant Tyler Robinson later returned to the campus in different clothes to shoot Kirk from a rooftop. Prosecutors are seeking to convince a Utah judge to put Robinson on trial on a charge of aggravated murder. They intend to seek the death penalty. President Trump insists the United States should control Greenland instead of Denmark, renewing tensions in Europe at a NATO summit. On Wall Street, the Dow down by 130 points, the Nasdaq dropped 302, the S&P lower by 33. More details at SRNNews.com.
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9: Tonight, expect clear to partly cloudy skies with humidity. The temperature will drop to 67 degrees. Tomorrow will bring partly sunny conditions with a high of 89. In the evening, it'll be partly cloudy and humid with a low of 68. I'm meteorologist Jason Katarina on Faith Talk 1500 and 101.5 FM, online at faithtalkdetroit.com.
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5: 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And we have Nate, our great man in radio. He's looking everywhere, making sure everything's tight so that we get across what it is we want to present to you. And I can't help it. I cannot help it. Okay, I've been preaching for a number of years, talking about a lot of subjects, but right now, one subject that needs to be targeted seemingly more than any other is the return of Jesus Christ, the book of Revelation. Jesus is coming back. All the things we talk about, Armageddon and things of this nature, we're seeing some of it as we watch the news, which seems like things are getting ready for Jesus Christ to come back. Now, needless to say, I'm not a date setter, so you'll never get me on that one, okay? Because he comes as a thief in the night. But we're still told to be ready, okay? And what I'm going to do to help us all get ready is do something to keep Jesus on our minds. We're going to look at the book of Revelation from chapter 1 to the last chapter in the book, chapter 22, and see what the Bible, okay, what the book of Revelation tells us to do as we go into these last days. So get your Bibles in your hand, and every time that you turn on to Bible Talk, always have that Bible, because that's what we will be looking at, right? So, we're going to start in chapter 1, and I won't be reading the whole chapters in sequence, but giving you the chapters to read, and pretty much breaking them down chapter by chapter, but you'll see what I'm talking about as we go along, okay? Revelation chapter 1, verse 1. What does it say? Revelation chapter 1, verse 1. Listen to this. The revelation of Jesus Christ, which God gave him to show his servants, that's us, what must soon come to pass or soon take place. God wants us to know about the future, okay? Jesus wants us to know, okay, about the future. The Holy Ghost wants us to know. So that is why it is revealed to us. It is not a book we cannot understand. If God gives you something, you can understand it. Might be able to have to pray for more illumination and study, but definitely, if he gives it to us, it's something we need to know. So here in Revelation 1 and 1, the revelation of Jesus Christ, which God gave him to show his servants what must soon take place. Okay? So in God's eyes, what is long to us is short for him. So when it comes down to him, it says that he must show his servants what must soon take place. Then he says, he made it known by sending his angel to his servant John. That's right, John on the island of Patmos, okay, was given this revelation. While he was there on that island, God was showing him all these things about the future, similar to what we see in Daniel, which is another book that we like to study when we deal with Bible prophecy, right? But today, we're into the book of Revelation. So, another important chapter and verse. Revelation chapter 1, verse 2, okay, says, who testifies to everything he saw, that is the word of God and the testimony of Jesus Christ. Now, this is talking about what John did, okay, the apostle John, okay, he was the one receiving these revelations from God, okay, where it says in Revelations 1 and 2, who testifies to everything he saw. That's what John was supposed to do, write about everything he saw. That is the word of God, and it's the testimony of Jesus Christ. Wow, okay? So we know that John wrote it, but he wrote what he received from God, if right,

talking about writing the book of Revelation. It was his task to record what he saw, and what he saw was the word of God and the testimony of Jesus Christ. The things written in this book are the word of God, and they come from God through his son Jesus, right? So, Revelation chapter 1 tells you how it's coming into being itself. And understand this, there's nothing that God gives us to study that we're not able to study, okay? So people who say, the book of Revelation is so hard, no, not if you read it and if you study the Bible in general, okay? God would not tell you something that you cannot understand, right? So, yeah. All right, number to call, area code 866-423-9578, area code 866-423-9578, to be on the air, Bible Talk with Pastor Emery Moss, as we deal with the future, as we deal with eschatology, as we deal with this particular book, which definitely all books of the Bible are important and necessary. And the book of Revelation, wow. It needs to be put in a special place because it tells us what's coming and what will happen in the future, right? So, Revelation chapter 1, verse 3, it says this. This is something that motivates you to read it, right? Blessed is the one who reads the words of this prophecy, and blessed are those who hear it and take to heart what is written in it. Then it says this. This is something that should make us think, right? Okay. Says, because the time is near. Now, this is talking about the time being near when Revelation was written, way before us. So if the time was near back then, you can imagine how near we are, how near we are to eschatology being confirmed, to the rapture, no doubt, taking place, and Jesus coming down to be with us. Okay? All this is what is revealed to us in the book of Revelation. Number to call? Area code 866-423-9578. Area code 866-423-9578. To be on the air, Bible Talk with Pastor Emery Moss. And as we go into Revelations, you're going to find out that I'm going to do some good hermeneutics here. I'll be breaking things down, okay, and telling you what the book of Revelation is all about, right? So just stick with us, and I'm sure you'll have something, especially if you're a Sunday school teacher and you're listening, or a pastor and you listen to this, even though you probably read on your own, say, oh, let me get all I can about Revelation. Well, it's right here on WALQV. We're going to be doing it on the Bible Talk program and looking at the book of Revelation in end times, okay? Revelation 1:4. John, to the seven churches in the province of Asia, grace and peace to you from him who is, who was, and who is to come, and from the seven spirits before his throne. Now, look at that. Now, definitely, I'm with you. There's some things in the book of Revelation that are very deep, but I'll tell you this, God will explain them. You just stick to it and keep reading, right? In fact, when he talks about the seven spirits before his throne, well, we know what that is. Okay? That has been broken down for us in the Bible, right? In fact, there are seven spirits, okay, that you should write down, okay, because these represent the seven spirits, okay, which were before his throne. Number one, the Spirit of the Lord. Okay? That's the nature of Jesus Christ himself, the Spirit of the Lord within him. Number two, the Spirit of wisdom. The ability to make the right decision. And boy, Jesus can make right decisions. His job is trying to get us to make the right ones. Number three, the Spirit of understanding. The ability to understand everything. Okay? That's something that God, that Jesus, the Holy Ghost, they got it. They got it. Okay? And then number four, the Spirit of counsel. The ability to give sound advice. Okay? And I'm here to tell you, in the Word of God, God gives us a lot of sound advice. Sometimes you don't follow it, but we should follow it all the time. Next, it says the Spirit of might, the power to do what God wants. God can do whatever he wants. Okay? That's right. The Spirit of might is in him. Always understand that the devil versus God is just a knockout. God's going to knock him out. That's it. So don't think that they are both equal. They are not. They are not. Okay? So the Spirit of might, the power to do what God wants done. And also the Spirit of knowledge, the ability to know beyond human comprehension. And that's exactly where
God is and where Jesus is. He knows things beyond human comprehension. But also that helps us to know that if you're a Bible-believing Christian, and if you are a Christian, and God is telling you things, he's giving you things. That's right. He's giving you things that you need to know that he has to illuminate and explain to you. That's right. Because the spirit of knowledge, Christians, okay, get the spirit of knowledge, the ability to know beyond human comprehension. Why? Because it's Jesus who is guiding us. Okay? Finally, the last one here, the spirit of the fear of the Lord, right? The spirit of the fear of the Lord. And all it says is just one straight sentence, and it says a lot in this statement. The ability to respect God's will. You have to learn. I have to learn how to respect the will of God, right? What does that mean? That means that definitely you can pray to God, pray to Christ, pray to the Holy Spirit, and get awesome answers. I've seen it happen in my life. I've seen it when I prayed for others, okay? But also, we've got to understand and respect that God answers prayers according to his will, okay? And so, we see these virtues, the spirit of the Lord, the spirit of wisdom, the spirit of understanding, the spirit of counsel, the spirit of might, the power to do what God wants to see done, the spirit of knowledge, which is the ability to know beyond human comprehension. Wow, that's right. Where we as Christians are privy to knowledge, right, that comes from God, which folks that are not Christians may not necessarily know how to get, right? Then lastly here, the spirit of the fear of the Lord, which basically means the ability to respect God's will. Whatever it is that God wills to be done will be done, and we must respect it. The number to call, area code 866-423-9578, area code 866-423-9578, to be on the air, Bible Talk with Pastor Emery Moss, as we look at the book of Revelation, and anything biblical that is on your mind. That's right. If you've got something in theology, in the Bible, in prophecy that you want to talk about, Christian living, this is the place. Okay? Just call, and you can be on the air talking to me in moments. Okay? Our technician knows exactly what to do. Number to call, area code 866-423-9578. Area code 866-423-9578 to be on the air, Bible Talk with Pastor Emery Moss, as we deal in that book of all books. What is that book? The book of Revelation, okay? How many people you know have read it, okay? The church that you go to, are they preaching it? I tell you what, this is the time when it should be preached because we are close. We are close to Jesus' return. I don't know the day or the hour. He comes as a thief in the night, but he tells us to be ready, all right? So that's what we're looking at, and it's very important for us to know what the Bible says. And here, my goodness gracious, okay, here we've got the book of Revelation, which tells us things that are going to happen, right? So that is exciting indeed, right? Okay? And so as we continue here, we can see this. Here's some commentary that helps us understand what the book of Revelation is talking about. God intends to establish his kingdom here on earth. And Jesus is the chosen one who will rule over the kingdom. Even at his birth, an angel visited his mother, the Virgin Mary, okay, and told her she would have a son who would sit on a throne and his kingdom would never end. The promise that God would send his son Jesus the first time to die on a cross was literally fulfilled. That's right. That has already been fulfilled, right? He did die on a cross. It was predicted, it was fulfilled. Therefore, many believe the promise that God will send his son Jesus a second time, okay, is to rule over, wow, okay, to rule over all things will also be literally fulfilled. If Jesus died on the cross, and that was literally, not symbolically, literally fulfilled, then you can bet his rule over all things will be for real, okay? It'll be literal. Won't just be talk. He's going to do that. He's going to rule over all things. Number to call, area code 866-423-9578. Area code 866-423-9578 to be on the air, Bible Talk with Pastor Emery Moss. If you have a question about the book of Revelations, well, I'm here for you.
I'll do the best I can. I studied it in both Bible College, okay, William Tyndale College, also Ashland Theological Seminary. I've studied it, taught on it, okay? But still, as much as I've studied it, I'm sure you understand like I do that sometimes people can help you, okay? So even though I am a teacher, I'm also a student, okay? So if you have something that can add to this, please call, okay? And call area code 866-423-9578. You can make a comment or you can ask a question. All we want to do, make sure what we do is keep Bible talking. Going to take a break. We'll be right back.

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3: This is Carol Platt Liebel for townhall.com. In Trump v. Slaughter, the Supreme Court has issued one of the most important administrative law decisions in years. It overrules a famous precedent called Humphrey's Executor, which had protected some independent agency commissioners from being fired by the president. President Trump removed two members of the Federal Trade Commission over policy disagreements, but federal law says commissioners can be fired only for inefficiency, neglect of duty, or misconduct. So the fired commissioners sued. The Supreme Court held that the statutory limits on presidential removal violate the Constitution's separation of powers, and the court was right. If public officials exercise executive power but answer to no elected president on matters of policy, they're no longer accountable to the voters. That creates an unelected governing class, an oligarchy, really, that's protected by law. And that's fundamentally un-American.
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4: 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If you'd like to be on the air, Bible Talk with Pastor Emmy Moss, as we are going to be dealing with the book of Revelation. One of the most important books in the Bible, and all of them are important. But this one, dealing with prophecy, dealing with the end times, it's something that you want to read. Literally hear Jesus preparing us for what's ahead and what's coming. So it's very important for us to look at the Word of God. Here, we know that what God intends to do is God intends to establish His kingdom here on earth. And Jesus is the chosen one who will rule over that kingdom. Even at his birth, an angel visited his mother, the Virgin Mary, and told her she would have a son who would sit on a throne and his kingdom would never end. The promise that God would send his son Jesus the first time to die on a cross was literally fulfilled. Therefore, many believe the promise that God will send his son Jesus a second time to rule over all the things will also be literally fulfilled. Okay, definitely. It will be literally fulfilled. Jesus Christ will come and be over the heavens and the earth. Wow. So Jesus is called by various names, the faithful witness. Okay, Jesus was faithful in all the things God gave him to do. He was the Word made flesh and the only one, by the way, who was incarnate deity or the Word made flesh. Okay, the firstborn from the dead. Jesus was the first to die and be raised from the dead, and he never died again. Others have been raised from the dead, but they eventually died again. Now, this is very important. The firstborn from the dead. Jesus was the first to die and rise from the dead. Well, someone would say, well, what about Enoch? You know, he went into heaven. What about Elijah? They went to heaven, right? They like were raptured up early, seems like. Okay? But in their case, we see Jesus was the first to die. They didn't die. Enoch didn't die, and Elijah didn't die. They just were taken up, okay? For some reason, God did that. That was in the Old Testament, maybe giving us a foreshadow of what rapture is going to be like. Jesus was the first to die and be raised from the dead. He never died again. Others have been raised from the dead, but they eventually died again, right? So we see the uniqueness of the birth of Jesus. I've said the birth and also his death, and also his resurrection, okay? So, very unique, but he has done something that we're going to do as well. Because just as he was raised from the dead in a glorified body, we also will be raised, okay? Those who die will be raised, given new bodies, just like Jesus was. And then the rapture is going to take people and put them in new bodies, and they're just walking around. And so definitely, understand, the rapture could take place at any time. Okay, so our job is to be ready. A good question to ask yourself, where would you want to be when the rapture takes place? That's a good question. Where would you want to be? And then put another thought in your mind, wow, okay, there might be certain places I'm going to have to get going to, because definitely when I get raptured, I want to be raptured, and the only thing on my mind will be God and what he's doing, right? So very important to look at the book of Revelation and the things that it says, okay? And in Revelation chapter 1, verse 6, okay? Revelation chapter 1, verse 6, it says this, very important. And has made us, this is what God has done, okay? And God has made us to be a kingdom and priests. Wow. Yeah. This is what it says in Revelation, the book of Revelation, chapter 1, verse 6, okay? So it said, priests, what are you talking about, Pastor Moss? Are you talking about Catholics? No. No. Revelation 1 and 6, he has made us to be a kingdom of priests. What do we mean by that? Every born-again, saved Christian is a priest. That's right. Didn't know that, did you? Got it right here. Okay. Revelation 1, 6, and has made us to be a kingdom and priests to serve as God and Father. Right? Now, we're not priests like the Catholic Church has. Okay. That actually, you know, I think that was kind of something that that shouldn't have happened, okay, where they become priests. In fact, go as far in the Catholic Church to where they forgive your sins. You come to them to get your sins forgiven. No, you don't, okay? The only one who forgives your sins and can save you is Jesus Christ. Now, it's good for someone, even a priest, to point you to Jesus to be saved. But they cannot forgive you of your sins. It's Jesus Christ who forgives you of your sins. And so that is why here we find out something that you haven't heard before maybe in the Protestant arena of the church. But let's throw down here, Revelation 1 and 6. And has made us to be a kingdom and priests. This is talking about the church as a whole. Okay, we're not Catholic priests at all. We are priests in one sense, where it says here, Revelation 1, 6, and he made us to be a kingdom and priests to serve his God and Father. To him be glory and power forever and ever. Amen. Our job as Christians who are priests is not to say, we forgive you of your sins, absolvo, absolvo, and we don't do that. Okay? Our job is to point them to Jesus Christ, who died on the cross for their sins, okay, and get them to accept him. That's our priesthood, okay? Not for us. We can't forgive anybody of their sin, okay? What we can do, though, is point them to Jesus Christ, who will forgive them, okay, and will have, has the ability, once you accept him, to write your name in heaven, right? So that's what we're looking at here, okay? The priesthood of the Roman Catholic Church, I'm not there. Purgatory, not in the Bible, nothing like that. It's very important for us. But even though I'd have to admit that there are some Catholics, I'm sure, that have enough theology to get saved. But we all have to be careful of making sure that everything we teach comes from God. And there's no place in all the Bible where it says that a man, except for the man, Jesus, that a man can forgive your sins. Pastors can't forgive you of your sins. Okay? Priests can't forgive you of your sins. The one who forgives you of your sins, and remember I told you so, it's from the Bible, is Jesus Christ. Number to call, area code 866-423-9578. Area code 866-423-9578. If you have a question, you can call. I don't bite anybody's head off here. And our technician, he'll let you on the air to say what you want. No problem. You can agree or disagree, or you might have something in a different topic that you want to talk about, which I'm glad to have that happen, because as long as we're Bible talking, you're doing what we're supposed to do on this program, which is Bible talk. All right? So, Jesus has made us a kingdom of priests, a royal priesthood, okay? Not so that we can say we forgive people of their sins. We don't. But we point them to Jesus who can. That's the priesthood that we have, that we direct people to Jesus Christ who died on the cross for their sins and is coming back for them, okay? So our priesthood is not anything like the Catholic Church where they actually, the fathers, say they're going to forgive. You know, always point them to Jesus. He's the one who forgives, right? So this is what he has done for us. Here is what we can do for him. We can give him glory and dominion throughout all eternity. That's what we'll be doing. Jesus is our King, and we are subjects in his kingdom. Because he has exalted us, we will exalt him. Wow. Okay. So a lot of things that the book of Revelation points out. Okay, here in Revelation 1:6, and then Revelation 1:6 takes us right into Revelation 1:7. And I love that verse too. Love it. Love it. And this is just in the first chapter of Revelation. What a powerful book it is. Revelation chapter 1, verse 7 says, "Look, he is coming with the clouds, and every eye will see him, even those who pierced him, and all the peoples of the earth will mourn because of him. So shall it be. Amen." Wow. Wow. Look at it again. Revelation 1, 7. "Look, he is coming with the clouds, and every eye will see him, even those who pierced him, and all the peoples of the earth will mourn because of him. So shall it be. Amen." Now, I want to ask you a question. I don't know if any of you out there are brainiac and Bible enough to answer this question for me, okay? What does it mean here in Revelation 1 and 7, which says, "Look, he is coming with clouds." So we know Jesus comes with clouds. "And every eye will see him, even those who pierced him, and all the peoples of the earth will mourn because of him. So shall it be. Amen." Now, which one of you listeners out there who are listening to this program, maybe you just accidentally fell upon it, can you explain to me what Revelation chapter 1, verse 7 means? What does it mean? Right? Can you call? Okay. And if you do and you get it right, then we'll give a hand clap for you, all right? And we'll talk about the church you go to. They must be doing some good teaching to get you to answer this, right? So give us a call right now. Area code 866-423-9578. Area code 866-423-9578 to be on the air. Bible Talk with Pastor Emmy Moss. Okay? And we're looking at the Word of God. Wow, in the book of Revelation, double wow. 1 and 7, "Look, he is coming with clouds. Every eye will see him, even those who pierced him, and all peoples of the earth will mourn because of him. So shall it be. Amen." All right. What does that mean? Okay. Is there anyone out there who can call and give us an answer? Okay. And if you do, I'm going to count to, let's see, I'm going to count to five. That's all I'll give you, five. Okay. And if you call and you get it right, and I'll give you something for just calling and trying to answer it. Okay. But if you can get it right, then we'll give you an applause to you and to your church, because they must be teaching some stuff there for you, right? Revelation 1:7. Okay? "Look, he is coming with the clouds. Every eye will see him, even those who pierced him, and all the people of the earth shall mourn because of him. So shall it be. Amen." Okay? All right. Any callers? You guys, are you chicken? Don't worry. Getting something wrong when you get the answer, you got it right, okay? But definitely, there are some things that take some study to understand in the book of Revelation, okay? So, with no callers coming in, let's put it on the table here. Let you know what's happening here. Revelation 1:7, okay, says, "Look, he is coming with the clouds, and every eye will see him." Every eye will see Jesus Christ when he comes. That's what this verse is telling us. Revelation 1:7. Wow. Okay. "Look, he is coming with the clouds, and every eye shall see him." Then look at this. "Even those who pierced him." Woof. Even those who pierced him. Okay? They're going to see him. The ones who pierced him on the cross. They're going to see him. Okay. They kill him. They think he's gone. He's buried. They are going to see him. Okay. So, what is that talking about? What is being talked about in Revelation chapter 1, verse 7? Let me read to you again. "Look, he's coming with clouds. Every eye will see him, even those who pierced him, and all people of the earth will mourn because of him. So shall it be. Amen." And I want to tell you something. If you can answer this question, you're a pretty sharp cookie, because it's got some stuff in here, okay, that could throw you off unless you really understand all that's being said here. Okay. So I haven't had a caller yet. So maybe everybody out there is a chicken. But we do have some people that are listening real strong, and I want to make sure you have this answer. So I'm going to read it, give you another 30 seconds to see if anybody wants to make their assessment of it. But Revelation 1:7, look, he is coming with the clouds, and every eye shall see him, even those who pierced him, and all the peoples of the earth will mourn because of him. So shall it be. Amen. Wow. All right. Any callers? Let me tell you, this is a very provocative scripture. Very interesting, right? Very interesting. It tells you, it breaks down some things that are awesome. Behold, he comes with clouds. Every eye will see him. That's Jesus. Even those who pierced him. Well, those who pierced him were the Romans serving Pilate. They are the ones who did it. They pierced him. And all peoples of the earth will mourn because of him. So shall it be. Amen. Right? So when we look at that, so now we know what happens. On the cross, okay, we see every eye will see him, even those who pierced him. So that would be the soldiers, okay, who in order to make sure Jesus was dead, stabbed him with their swords. That's right. Until blood came out of his body. Okay? Yeah. Powerful stuff. And all of it broken down in the book of Revelation. That is what is so wonderful about it, right? All right. Revelation chapter 1, verse 8, okay, where Jesus says this, powerful again. Definitely, this is something that establishes his deity without a doubt. Okay? In Revelation chapter 1, verse 8, I am the Alpha, means the first, and the Omega, says the Lord, who is, who was, and who is to come, the Almighty. I love that. I'm the Alpha and the Omega, says the Lord God, who is and who was and who is to come, the Almighty. Okay? So the book of Revelation tells you all this, and there's no way you can read the book of Revelation and not want more. Going to take a break. We'll be right back.

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2: 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James Bond has been around long enough to collect Social Security, but in the game 007 First Light, the newbie British spy is just learning the ropes. 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You can do that. 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Fists, knives, and bullets all fly, and sometimes the blood does too. Female characters wear revealing swimwear, and action sometimes moves to the bedroom. 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I'm Paul Acey for Plugged In, by Focus on the Family.
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7: That number to call, 866-423-9578, area code 866-423-9578, to be on the air. 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Be glad to hear from you. All you got to do is dial that number and you can talk to me right now. We're looking at the book of Revelation. And right now we are in Revelation City, as far as I'm concerned, in the world. We see what's happening in the Middle East. Okay, we see what's happening in terms of immorality, where we have homosexuality, transgenderism, all this stuff, all of it, and it's going strong. But there's someone who is stronger, and that is Jesus Christ our Lord. He is returning, and he's going to take control back, okay, and have the devil in his place. And woe be it to those who want to follow the devil. Number to call, area code 866-423-9578, area code 866-423-9578, to be on the air Bible Talk with Pastor Emery Moss. Looking here at the book of Revelation, we're in Revelation chapter 1, verse 11 now, which said, write on a scroll what you see and send it to the seven churches of Ephesus. That is no doubt what Christ told John to do, to write and send these letters. Okay? Ephesus, Smyrna, Pergamum, Thyatira, Sardis, Philadelphia, and Laodicea. Right? Now, there's some criticisms that some of these churches get. We'll see that later as we continue in our study of the book of Revelation. Okay? That's in Revelation 1:11, where we gave you the name of those churches, Ephesus, Smyrna, Pergamum, Thyatira, Sardis, Philadelphia, and Laodicea. We'll come back to them. Okay? But right now, Revelation 1:11, done. So Revelation 1:12 says this, I turned around to see the voice that was speaking to me. And when I turned, I saw seven golden lampstands. Now, that's something I'm sure you know by now. All of you listeners who know your Bible, know it well, know that seven is a number of perfection that's used in the Bible, right? We see that, okay? We see that all the time. So just to realize that, okay, where it says, and I turned around to see the voice that was speaking to me, and when I turned, I saw seven golden lampstands, right? Just like the Sabbath day on a certain day. So there's times that God has definitely allotted out there for us to do holy things and to be seeking him. And so that's what we see happening in the book of Revelation. In Revelation chapter 1, verse 13, it says this, and among the lampstands was someone like a son of man, dressed in a robe, reaching down to his feet and with a golden sash around his chest. Wow. Who is that? Notice it says in Revelation 1:13, one like a son of man. Okay? Okay. What is it talking about? Well, no doubt Jesus, right? No doubt Jesus. Okay? Says because John saw where the voice came from, someone who looked like the Son of Man was standing in the middle of the seven churches. He was wearing a long robe that went down to his feet with a golden sash around his chest. What is the significance of this? Why this vision of Jesus standing in the middle of these seven churches, dressed in the official attire of a high priest? Now, Jesus is a high priest, right? Okay. So it's telling us how he judges, Jesus judges amongst the churches. Book of Revelation, very deep. So all churches know this. Jesus knows what happens in your church. Okay? Is it a godly church? Is it ungodly? Some places, Jesus may know of it, but not deal with it, right? Okay? And so we'll be getting into that. The churches have a name. Some of them did things that were correct. Some of them did things that were wrong. So as you stay with our study here, because that's what I'm going to be dealing with, is Revelation, you'll see what messes up a church. It's right in the book of Revelation. And hope and pray your church, or nobody's church, is repeating the kind of things that leads to the downfall of our Christian responsibilities, right? All right. So Revelation chapter 1, verse 14, okay? Revelation 1:14 talks about Jesus, okay, standing in the middle of these seven churches, dressed in the attire of a high priest. So Jesus was dressed in the attire of a high priest. Okay? And his head and hair were white like wool. Like wool. His head and hair were white like wool, as white as snow. And his eyes were like a blazing fire. Wow. Okay? That's something to see. That's Jesus. Okay? And he's going to be dealing with the churches, the seven churches. Okay? We'll get to that eventually in our study as well. Revelation 1:15, it says, his feet were like bronze, glowing in a furnace, and his voice was like the sound of rushing waters. That's how Jesus appeared to them. Wow, okay? That's powerful. Revelation 1:15, his feet were like bronze, glowing in a furnace, and his voice was like the sound of rushing winds. Okay? That is a man to respect. Okay? Wow. Okay? So, and it's amazing how the book of Revelation gives us so much of this, so much of this, and continues. In Revelation 1:8, Jesus is our God. Okay? Okay? That's Revelation 1:8. He is. Okay? Part of the Godhead. One God who exists as three persons, same in essence, nature, substance, different in person and in office, but there's only one God. He is our great high priest. That's right, the real one, the true one, okay? The one who actually forgives your sins. It's not in the Catholic Church or the priest there. It's the high priest, Jesus Christ. He's the one who forgives you of your sins. That's found in Revelation chapter 1, verse 13, okay? And he is our judge. That's also in Revelation chapter 1, but that's verse 15. So do you see how the Bible breaks all of this up? It has everything in the right place, okay? So the fact is, we cannot conform God to do things we're doing in the church that aren't biblical. Because the only thing you need to do, you got to do the things that are biblical, that God has told us to do, okay? Because to be honest with you, he is our great high priest, okay? All of us are priests in a sense, but not to forgive people, okay? I'm a minister. I pray for people, but I can't forgive them of their sins. Jesus does that. They go to Jesus, and they repent. Jesus forgives. But we cannot make men into gods. Okay? And unfortunately, I believe that there are Catholics who are biblical. I believe they're Christians. I believe they're saved. But they better watch it. Okay? It's kind of hard when you're talking about making yourself into a priest and that you can forgive sins. You can't forgive them. Jesus Christ can forgive them. The job of our priesthood, okay, is to bring them to a saving knowledge of Jesus Christ, where they ask him to forgive them. Okay? That's right. Gonna take a break? Be right back.

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5: When Abraham Lincoln was elected president in 1860, America stood on the edge of collapse. Over the next 4 years, the Civil War claimed more than 700,000 lives and tested whether our republic could endure. As the war drew to a close, Lincoln looked beyond victory. He looked toward healing. In his second inaugural address, he challenged the nation, "Let us strive on to bind up the nation's wounds, to achieve and cherish a just and lasting peace." Lincoln understood that preserving the greatest experiment in self-government required more than winning a war. It required the character to restore what had been broken. More than 160 years later, America still faces division. The question is not whether we'll disagree. The question is whether we still have the wisdom and the character to heal together.
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7: 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And as I always say, with tears in my eyes, so much theology, so little time. But we do have to take advantage of all the time that we have. And there, of course, are fascinating things in the book of Revelation. As we saw, Revelation 1:17, where it says, "When I saw him, I fell at his feet as though dead, when he placed his right hand on me and said, 'Do not be afraid. I am the first and the last.'" Okay? That's God right there. That's Jesus right there telling us something. But we see again, Revelation. Revelation chapter 1, verse 18. Revelation 1, 18. "I am the living one." This is what Jesus is saying. "I am the living one. I was dead, and behold, I'm alive." Okay? So once again, he's talking about his life, his death, and his resurrection. Very, very sharp here, what Revelation is telling us. We need to keep that in mind, that "I was dead," he says. "Behold, I'm alive forevermore," okay? and forever. And then he says this, okay? This is going to upset the apple cart of some of you, okay? I'm about to take care of a myth that's absolutely mythology that comes from Bugs Bunny cartoons or something, okay? This is the truth, what Jesus says. And I hold, okay? Not the devil. Jesus says, and I hold the keys of death and Hades. That's right. Jesus has the keys. He is over the heavens and the earth, and also he's the one who is over hell. Okay? He sends those to hell who have rejected the gospel of Jesus Christ, to the Bible, turned against God. That's right. I hold the key. In other words, let's put it this way. Jesus has all the keys. The keys that get you into heaven and the keys that lock unbelievers in hell. Yeah, that's right. So we need to think about it. He is over everything, over everything. And people are talking about that what happened was the devils are torturing Jesus in hell. Are you kidding? Are you kidding me? It's no demon or Satan that's going to lay a hand on Jesus Christ, okay? Okay, that's right. He's the one who put them in hell. And he's not going to be overtaken by anyone. All right. Good being with you. Our time always runs out, okay? That last verse, I want you to keep that one in mind. I am the living one. I was dead, and behold, I'm alive forever and ever. And I hold the keys of death and Hades. All right, this is Pastor Moss saying it's been great talking to you. And remember, if you have any donations for us, we appreciate it. You can send those donations to P.O. Box 05877, P.O. Box 05877, Detroit, Michigan, 48205. Okay, send those checks to Bible Boot Camp Ministries. We'd appreciate it very, very much. And until next time, all we've got to say to you is keep reading your Bibles. Keep studying. And for all you do, make sure that you stay strictly biblical. This is God. This is Pastor Moss saying God bless you. We'll see you next time.

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3: With SRN News, I'm Keith Peters in Washington. The U.S. military has launched new strikes against Iran. The strikes began early Wednesday, hours after three merchant ships were struck in the Strait of Hormuz. It was the latest exchange of fire to threaten the interim deal to end the fighting between the two countries. The renewed attacks were sure to add to the difficulty of negotiations aimed at fully reopening the strait, ruling back Tehran's disputed nuclear program and reaching a permanent end to the war launched February 28th. Maryland lawmakers will meet for a special session next month to consider a constitutional amendment dealing with future congressional redistricting. Legislative leaders made the announcement Tuesday. On Wall Street, the Dow down by 130 points, the NASDAQ dropped 302, the S&P lower by 33. This is SRN News.
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4: Tonight, expect clear to partly cloudy skies with humidity. The temperature will drop to 67 degrees. Tomorrow will bring partly sunny conditions with a high of 89. In the evening, it'll be partly cloudy and humid with a low of 68. I'm meteorologist Jason Katarina on Faith Talk 1500 and 101.5 FM, online at faithtalkdetroit.com.
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6: Hi, I'm Todd Nettleton, and this is the Voice of the Martyrs Radio. Ishak is a Christian evangelist living in the Middle East. His residency permit had expired, and he faced potential deportation to Eritrea. Christians there are regularly tortured and imprisoned. While his case was pending, Ishak was arrested during a traffic stop. On the way to jail, he sent a text asking Christians to pray immediately.

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5: Surface saints that they come to church and follow the Lord based upon their own definition and philosophies, which will always appeal to flesh and their lifestyles. And when problems come, when issues come, these people disappear. Disappear from church fellowship and the things of God. Some will justify absence by giving excuses, but they have a form of godliness, but they are not willing to tap into the power of God that is available to them in Christ. So what does Philippians say about the mind of Christ? And that's the struggle we have with newer saints. It's kind of like there are people you can depend on. There are people that you don't know if they're going to be here or not. And then if something goes wrong in their life, you don't see them. And then you're living in a flavor where if you try to come down on them, and I ask for wisdom, God, how do I address this? Then they get offended, and then they say, well, I'm going to another church or I'm leaving because you came down. But if I'm going to be what God has called me to be, I got to tell you if you are going astray. I got to tell you, I got to say, how's your soul? How's your soul? How you doing? Okay, what's going on? And then I got to say, you know what? That's not how you deal with that. The Word says such and such. Now, if you really wanted to go to heaven, there would be change. If you really want to keep doing what your flesh want to do, you're going to find someone to tell you what you want to hear. The Bible called that itching ears. The Bible says itching ear. In other words, I'm going to find someone who's going to agree with me because I don't want to change. And there's enough false prophets out there for you can find what you want to agree with. Now, the Bible said, what does it profit the man to gain the whole world and lose his soul? Is what you're doing and you don't want to give it up? You'd rather find someone to tell you it's okay? There's a brother here trying to talk about drinking and justifying drinking. I had to tell him. I said, you can't say that here. So you can't say that here. Well, you know, this is, I'm telling you what I heard. Ed Hogan was, I always bring a witness now because I don't want nobody lying on me. I bring a witness, and he was saying, and you know, and we come too hard with gambling. I don't see nothing wrong with

0: having a bingo game. And I just said, wait. I said, we don't gamble here. We don't drink here. Did I tell him that? I said, now, if you can stay here, but you can't say that. I said it. I said, I ain't going to kick you out, but you can't preach this. So what I did, I put him to the tent, I put him up, and he said the same thing. And all I did was I called him and say, this is not a good fit for you. Yeah. Well, let me tell you, I said, it's not a good fit for you. Well, you know, it's not a good fit for you. I said, Access Church is not a good fit for you. Because I'm not trying to raise drunks and gamblers. I ain't trying to make you getting in the lottery line. I'm like, no. Okay, it's getting quiet in here. Somebody got to stand for righteousness. You got a spirit going. This is an antichrist error where people are teaching anything that pleases the flesh. Certain things was not done. There is nothing that's going to appeal to your salvation, what he was talking about. Nothing. It pleases, when your flesh is pleased, caution. Okay, now let me explain this and then we can go. So what did it says, let this mind be in you? What was he talking about that was in Christ Jesus, who being in the form of God did not consider robbery? What does it mean? Jesus did not use his Godship to come as a man, but because that would put man at a disadvantage. So Jesus accepted his task in humility as a man. So here's my point. To have the mind of Christ, saints cannot use their human ways to overcome sin. Saints, we must overcome sin through the power of Jesus and the Holy Spirit. Jesus did not use his Godship, but he humbled himself and became a man. We cannot use our humanity to overcome sin, just like Jesus did not use his Godship to live as a man. We cannot use our human ways to overcome sin. We have to depend on the power of God. So he said, Jesus did not use his advantage. So my point is, we cannot use our advantage to sin. We can't use that because it ain't gonna work. Humanly speaking, you're gonna fall. So I cannot say I can handle it myself. You cannot handle it yourself. You need Jesus. So we walk in the spirit to overcome the flesh. So like Jesus, we too are to be crucified. We are to crucify our flesh daily. See, you think you're the only one crucified? We are to crucify this flesh. Because if this flesh wasn't crucified, there'd be a whole lot of fights around here. If this flesh wasn't crucified, there'd be a whole lot of other stuff going on around here. But we crucify our flesh. No, don't do that. Don't go there. Don't look too long. Don't say that. If that ain't going on constantly, I heard Bill say he was telling his. I listened very closely. He was telling his, and this was a lot of, tussles going on at the end of the thing. And Bill said, you know, I'm a competitor too. And he said that. He said, you know, I understand, but he said, now I cleaned up my language. So he's given some wisdom. He's like, okay, you're going to get frustrated, but he said, I cleaned up my language. You know, what Bill was saying is, I don't say what I used to say. I don't handle it like I used to handle it. Now here's maturity can say, now if you still say 30 years, still cussing folk out and say, y'all took me there, I'm going. Where's the maturity to say that's not Christ-like and I can handle it a different way? All right. What is the wisdom of takeaway? What are we taking away from wisdom? How do I deal with sin? I've got to crucify my flesh daily. I've got to walk in the Spirit. Now, what did Jesus do? If you go back to the text, are y'all with me? Let me share this wisdom. The text says that the scribes and Pharisees brought this woman who was caught in adultery to Jesus. Now, after Jesus deals with the scribes and the Pharisees, you can read the text. He deals with them. They brought him. They said, Jesus, the law says that this woman should be stoned. Oh, the law didn't say that. The law said both should be stoned. If you're caught in the very act, as my dad would say, where's Yahshua? Where Yahshua at? But here's the point. Jesus got on the ground and began to write. Now, we don't know what he wrote. We don't know where he wrote, but he just began to write. And they still saying, okay, what you gonna do? What you gonna do? He just writes. And then he says this, he that is without sin, let him cast the first stone at her. And the Bible says, they all went away one by one because they were condemned. So one went away, and the other one thought, put the stone down, he went away. Another one said, I don't want him to know what I did last night. Yeah, I did do that this morning. And they all went away. So after that was done, Look how Jesus deals with this woman. She was caught in sin. So no question, she was embarrassed, right? She was no doubt shamed. She was maybe with regret. Now watch, shame, embarrassment, guilt, regret. Shame, embarrassment, guilt, regret, because her sins were exposed. All was brought to Jesus. I'm getting this. The embarrassment was brought to Jesus. The guilt was brought to Jesus. The regret was brought to Jesus. The shame was brought to Jesus. Why do people run from Jesus when they're embarrassed? Why do people run from Jesus when it gets hard? Why do people run? Watch what he does. Well, never tell your neighbor, you should never let sin keep you from Jesus. So they thought they were condemning her. They were actually helping her. They thought they were trying to trap Jesus, but they were also helping the woman. Watch this. Three things happens when you come to Jesus with your sin. Three things happen, and I'm closing. Jesus forgives, Jesus restores, and Jesus gives you a new direction. Jesus forgives, Jesus restores, and Jesus gives you a new direction. Say that. Jesus forgives, Jesus restores, and Jesus will give you a new direction. That's why the devil keeps you. Something happened in your life. It's hard to come to church. It's hard to talk to anybody that's going to tell you right. The devil does not want you to be restored. He does not want you to get forgiveness. So he'll keep you isolated in your wrong, thinking that you're too embarrassed. How they going to look at me? And I don't want nobody in my business. All this to keep you from being embarrassed. What's better, getting restored or just keeping your dignity? I don't want anybody to know what I did. You did it. So in other words, public opinion keeps your dignity, not what you did, but it's what people know about you. The woman was forgiven. Verse 10, when Jesus had raised himself up and saw no one but the woman, he said to her, "Woman, where are those accusers of yours? Has no one condemned you?" She said, "What? No one, Lord." And Jesus said to her, "Neither do I condemn you." Forgiven. Say forgiven. Forgiven. Forgiven. Jesus will forgive your sins if you repent. Jesus will forgive your sins if you repent. Repent does not just say, "I'm sorry." Repent say, "I'm going into a new direction." Number two, the woman was just not forgiven. She was restored. Verse 7, so when they continued asking him, he raised himself up and said to them, "He who is without sin among you, let him throw a stone at her." And the Bible says, verse 9, then those who heard it, being convicted by their conscience, went out one by one, beginning with the oldest even to the last. And Jesus was left alone and the woman standing in the midst. All of those accusers left. The ones that brought her left. She was restored. Her dignity was restored. They all left. So Jesus said, "Ain't nobody condemning you?" She said, "I ain't got no condemners." She said, "I ain't gonna condemn you either." But here is the restoration. She said, "No one, Lord." And Jesus said, "Neither do I condemn you. Go." That's being restored. Go and what? In other words, since there ain't nobody here, go. I ain't gonna beat you over the head. I forgave you. Last point. The woman is given a new direction. Tell your neighbor, Jesus will send you in a new direction. You may have came here a sinner, but I'm gonna leave out of here a saint. She said, "Where your condemn? I have no one." And Jesus said to her, "Neither do I condemn you." Now, please hear what Jesus said. He says, "Go and what?" Did you all hear that? The statement gives me wisdom on how to deal with sin in the future. But it gives me the power to deal with sin in the future because Jesus gives this direction. In other words, Jesus will never tell you to do something that you are not able to do because he will be with you. So when he says, "Go and sin no more," she ain't going by herself. The power of God is going with her. Wisdom tells me that I can't do it myself, but when Jesus tells me, go and sin no more. I just believe that the power of God. Can you imagine the Son of God telling you to go and sin no more? And when temptation comes, that Jesus' words come back to you? And that is how we deal with it. And I'm done. The wisdom key is she was forgiven, she was restored, and she went into a new direction. She was forgiven, she was restored, and she went in a new direction. He didn't say, okay, go back and get in Johnny's bed again. No. Oh, the grace of God is forgiving you, so just go and just do anything you want. And grace, no. He says, go and sin no more. That's wisdom. To say, you know what? This flesh can be tamed and be dealt with, but I got to give it to Jesus. If we can get into an immature generation that your heartaches, your pains, your issues, your problems should not keep you away, it should take you too. You trying to, you know, I just don't want people in my business. She ain't been getting in my business. Well, look at her. Sometimes you're trying to keep your, I don't want nobody looking at me funny. So what if they look at you funny? My dad said when he was, him and his small babies were, he didn't have any money, he didn't have a job. He said he went down to whatever that aid was with his babies. And he said people were talking to him, you know, what you doing here? You know, go get a job. He said he didn't move because he didn't have any place to go. And he said, I don't know why you keep it here. You ain't getting nothing. And he just said he stayed there with his little babies. So finally, a woman came out the back. I said, sir, what you doing here? He said, I ain't got no food. You want some food? Gave him a voucher to get some food. Instead of just, you know, I ain't got to take this embarrassment. They looking down on me. We can go somewhere. No, sometimes if there's help, I'm going to stay where there's help. I'm going to stay right there where there's help. Sometimes the devil is like, don't go up there. They're going to think you sin. Don't go up there and live. They're going to think what's wrong with them. If somebody's here saying, I wonder what she up there for, they need to get saved. They need to be up here. Because this is the place that if you're up here, I'm going to help. I'm going to pray you through. I'm not looking at you funny. And the devil will have you keeping away from your, I don't want them to. She was brought, and look what happened. She was forgiven. She was restored. And she went, and Jesus gave her a new direction. Sometimes people don't know but the streets. No one has ever told them to go and sin no more. They don't know anything but drugs and stealing and doing stuff. That's all they know. No one has ever told them there was a better way. But when she was brought to Jesus, when she left, she didn't leave the same way she came. He says, go, and this is wrong. Maybe she didn't know it was wrong. Maybe her mama did that. Maybe her grandmother. You don't know where people come from, and we're judging them because of the act. Maybe she needed Jesus to say, go, and sin no more. Everybody standing. When I leave here today, don't leave here just being about, I don't want to be embarrassed. I don't want to be talked about. Sometimes you leave here and just say, I don't care anymore. I need Jesus. I need Jesus. Notice her conversation. Where are their accusers? Have you none? She didn't say, I'm glad they're gone. They make me sick. Get on my nerves. You know, the one who was with me, he was there too. Sick of these folk, these church. She didn't say that. He asked her one question. Where are those accusers? And she just said, I have none. You can't get so messed up in your past that you don't focus on what's getting ready to happen. You can miss out thinking about, man, I'm going to get them. No, I have none. I have no accusers. Jesus said, I don't condemn you either. Go. Sometimes you brought before Jesus, forget about how you got here, but forget about who's looking at you. If there's anybody here who would just say, I need Jesus. Just come. Just say, I need Jesus. Come and just say, I need Jesus. I just need Jesus. Come and just say, I need Jesus. Thank you. Thank you, my sisters. Thank you for your bravery. I need Jesus. Come. I need Jesus. Anybody else would say, I need Jesus.
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5: And you can follow us in the Bible if you turn to 2 Corinthians chapter 12. This message has been lived out in my life, as I told you yesterday, in a major way, because during the time that I've been recovering from this dreadful disease, I have continued to minister every week. And there have been so many days when I have been sitting on the front row waiting to go up to the platform and speak when I've thought to myself, there is no way. There is no way I can do this. And I've heard the Lord whisper, I know you can't, but I can. And he does. And it's an amazing experience. If you've never had that experience, if you walk with the Lord for very long, you will. It's impossible to get from your salvation date to heaven without a moment like that. And 2 Corinthians chapter 12, verses 7 through 10, explains how it works. We're in the middle of that, and we'll get back to it in a moment. First, let me just remind you that there's a study guide for this series of encouraging messages. This would be a great series for a small group, especially during these days when so many people are discouraged and they need perspective, they need help, and they need hope. Why not get the study guide? If you're the facilitator of your small group, you can get the CD package and listen to the messages each day before the study guide enters into the process when your friends get together. You get a study guide for everybody in your group, you get the CD package, and then you're ready to go. And your study will be about the Word of God and its encouragement, not about how you feel, not about how things are going in the world, but how God has something special for each of you. This is a great study guide curriculum, so I hope you'll take advantage of it. And you can do that simply going to our website, getting all the information, and jumping in, making it happen. Here is part two of Finding Strength Through Weakness.
6: The Lord told Paul that the only way he would ever experience the fullness of the power of God was to be made aware of his own weakness without it. A.B. Simpson commented on this verse on an occasion, and he said, here is the secret of divine all-sufficiency: to come to the end of everything in ourselves and in our circumstances. When we reach this place, we will stop asking for sympathy because of our hard situation or bad treatment, for we will recognize these things as the very conditions of our blessing. And we will turn from them to God and find in them a claim upon God's power. The experience of weakness in the believer's life, illustrated by Paul, the exchange for weakness, God's provision of supernatural grace and supernatural power. Now notice what happened at the end of this exchange is that there is an end of weakness, not Paul's weakness, but weakness in Paul. He says in verses 9 and 10, that when this happened to him, when through his weakness God's power descended upon him, two things happened. First of all, he discovered a new ability. He says in verse 9, "Therefore, most gladly, I will rather boast in my infirmities that the power of Christ may rest upon me." Paul came to understand, men and women, that his thorn in the flesh was God working in his life. And what God told Paul was this. He said, "Son, you are not going to be without the grace you need to do your job and get through this. You will not be without strength to be my ambassador. But the creative difference from now on is going to be like this. Your weakness is going to serve to magnify my greatness and my glory in such a way that no one will ever again be able to explain you in human terms." And that's what happened. That's what happened to Paul. In that moment, as he describes this experience, it became no longer about Paul and all about Christ. It came to the place where Paul, as gifted as he was, as intellectual as he was, as learned and disciplined as he was, all of that was put aside in his weakness. And the power of Almighty God filled the vacuum. He discovered a new ability. And then he discovered a new attitude. Oh, how many of you know we could use some new attitudes these days? Have you heard all the complaining and griping about all the stuff that's going on? I mean, this is a sorry thing. We live in such terrible times. Paul said that what happened when God allowed this experience in his life is he developed a new attitude. Notice what he says in verse 10. "Therefore, I take pleasure in infirmities and in reproaches and in needs and in persecutions and in distresses for Christ's sake. For when I am weak, then I'm strong." Now, please hear me. Paul's not a masochist. He's not saying, "Oh, I just love it when I'm hurting so badly." He's not saying, "Lord God, pour out your wrath on me. The harder, the better." No, no, no. Paul is saying, "I now understand that even when I'm going through difficult times, it is because I am still in God's purview. I am still in God's plan. He's up to something in my life. And I take pleasure in it because I can't wait to see what God's going to do." What is it that we ask when we go through stuff? I can tell you, your first question, it is, why? Why is this happening to me? Why is this taking place in my life? Why do I have to go through? Lord, not now, not this. And what happens when you begin to get a biblical perspective on all this? You just change your question a little bit. You might want to ask why. Everybody does that. But you follow it up quickly with what. Lord, what is it that you want to do in my life through this time? And I promise you, if you ask him, he'll help you understand what it is. He'll begin to show you. George Matheson was a well-known blind preacher of Scotland. And one day he wrote these words. He said, "My God, I have never thanked you for my thorn. I have thanked you 1,000 times for my roses, but not once for my thorn. I have been looking forward to a world where I shall get compensation for the cross that I have carried, but I have never thought of my cross as a present glory itself. Teach me the glory of my cross, Lord. Teach me the value of my thorn. Show me that I have climbed to you by the path of pain. Show me that my tears have made my rainbows." End of quote. And then we come to the explanation of it all. Once again, the key phrase, "When I am weak, then I am strong." What does it mean? Is this a disconnect? Is this a statement without meaning? No, it is a statement with incredible meaning. And if we can get our arms around it today, it'll change our whole perspective on life. Here's what God is teaching us. He is telling us that when we are weak and confused, he's up to something in our lives. He is teaching us and preparing us, and he is wanting us to be used as we have never before been used. He's making us trustworthy. And the principle is illustrated over and over again in the Old Testament. He always allows those who are in weakness to be the channels of his great power. Do you remember Abraham said, "I am but dust and ashes"? And Moses said, "Who am I that I should go before Pharaoh?" And Gideon said, "Lord God, my family is the least in Manasseh, and I'm the youngest in my father's house." And David said, I'm a poor man and lightly esteemed, and I could go on. Over and over again, Ezekiel and Jeremiah and Isaiah, all of them understood their own poverty unless God broke through with strength. But the most vivid picture you will find in all of the Bible, the picture of the cross. If you read the writings of Paul, you will discover that at the very center of his writings is the cross. For you see, on the cross was the greatest demonstration of power through weakness. Look at him hanging there between two convicted malefactors, thieves, if you will. His hands nailed to the cross, his feet to the cross, standing there without any of the information of the scriptures that we have today. Look at that picture. Is that a picture of power? Or is it not a picture of absolute weakness? The weakness of a man strung out on a cross, unable even to suck in his own breath. But I say to you that out of that weakness on the cross came the greatest power the world has ever known. Through the death and burial and resurrection of Jesus Christ, the power of Almighty God was released into this world. And if you're a Christian today, that power has transformed your life and is in the process of transforming that life. That power has lifted you up out of your own situation and put you in a place you never dreamed you could be. It's the power of God that breaks the chains of sin in our life. And it all started in that weakness when the Savior hung there for us. And Paul never got over it. He couldn't get past it. When he wrote to the Corinthians, as he began to teach them, as he was coming to them, as he was writing these two letters that we have to them, every time you turn around, he's saying something about it. In 1 Corinthians chapter 1, verses 23 and 24, he writes, "But we preach Christ crucified, to the Jews a stumbling block, and to the Greeks foolishness, but to those who are called, both Jews and Greeks, Christ, the power of God." When he was coming there to minister to them, he had just left Athens. That hadn't been a great experience. Athens was filled with all the Athenian wisdom of the day. It was the place where Paul preached to the unknown God. You remember that sermon? Now he's on his way from Athens, and he's going to Corinth. And Corinth has a reputation of being an even more intellectual, sophisticated. It's the place where the Corinthian games were held. And he says, in his heart, he's probably thinking, what in the world am I going to say to these people? That's like Billy Graham going to Cambridge University. And Paul, as he trudged along the road trying to sort all this out and get it together, we read later on in the book of 1 Corinthians and in the second chapter, he tells us a little bit about what he decided. I want to just read this to you. Just pretend I'm Paul and listen to me as if I were telling you what I went through and how I came up with what I was going to do. Listen. "And I, brethren, when I came to you, I didn't come with excellence of speech or of wisdom, declaring to you the testimony of God. For I determined on my way from Athens not to know anything among you except Jesus Christ and him crucified. I was with you in weakness and in fear and in much trembling. And my speech and my preaching were not with persuasive speech or words or human wisdom, but my speech was in the demonstration of the Spirit and of the power, that your faith, Corinthians, should not be in the wisdom of this man, but in the wisdom of Almighty God." Paul said, I'm not going to come here and try to impress you. One of the things he's criticized for in 2 Corinthians is he's a very unattractive person. They tell him that he doesn't look like they want him to look. He doesn't preach like they want him to preach, that his speech is contemptible. Not exactly what you want to hear on Monday morning after you've given your heart to preaching. The whole book is about their criticism of Paul because he doesn't match the oratory and the sophistication of their great leaders and speakers. And Paul just turns it upside down and says, that's right, I'm not any of those things. All I am is a humble servant of Almighty God. I am so humble, I am so weak, says Paul, that if God hadn't done something, nothing would have happened. And later on in 2 Corinthians chapter 3, he puts it so succinctly, you can't miss it. He says, not that we are sufficient of ourselves to think of anything as being from ourselves, but our sufficiency is from God. It was only in Paul's weakness that the power could be of God. Let me tell you what I've learned. God loves to use people without abilities and lift them up, and that is no excuse for not getting an education. But God uses people. I mean, if you go through church history, you'll find some of the greatest preachers had very little opportunities for seminary training and education. But he uses some other kinds of people too. He uses people who have gifts and have training and have abilities if they will renounce their dependence upon those things and put their dependence instead on God. So he wants to use all of us, but he won't use us if we're stuck on ourselves. There is no way to have the divine power of God in your life if you're all puffed up with yourself. If you're so full of yourself, there's no room for God. And that's what Billy Graham found out. I told you I was going to tell you about him. Billy Graham learned in England what Paul is teaching us in 2 Corinthians 12. Writing about this, he said that his arrival in Cambridge was really very unsettling. The night of the Cambridge mission was Sunday, November 6th, which was the day after Guy Fawkes Day, a day of fireworks, bonfires, and general revelry, something like the July 4th of our country. He was getting his team together to prepare for this, and he was in the debating hall on the Cambridge campus, and a firecracker was tossed through an open window right into the middle of his meeting, even though there were police all around the perimeter of the building. Along with that, Billy was told that C.S. Lewis was there and wanted to talk with him. Oh my goodness. Does that strike terror into the heart of every preacher? I've quoted C.S. Lewis all my life. How would you like to go to a meeting and you're getting ready to preach, you're already scared out of your tree, and they say, yeah, C.S. Lewis is here and he wants to talk to you. So he went, and I guess the conversation went fairly well. But at the end of the conversation, C.S. Lewis said to Billy Graham, he said, Billy, he said, son, you've got a lot of critics. But he said, you know what? I've never met any of your critics who's known you personally. Well, Billy thought about that for a moment. He was in a strange land. Nobody knew him personally. But he had critics. What does that mean? So he meditated on that. And then he began this three-night meeting. And according to the record, he began to preach these three nights. And what was happening was very modest. Very, very below what he had expected. His sermons were, by his own estimation, too academic. He knew that he was not getting through to the hearts of the students, and he felt like he was preaching to please the audience rather than the Holy Spirit. And so Billy Graham sought the Lord, and then came the breakthrough. Following the third sermon, the day after his 37th birthday, Billy Graham set aside his university-focused sermons, and he preached the ordinary evangelistic sermons he always preached to human souls. And in his weakness, through the all-sufficient transformation of the gospel and the power of Almighty God, a revival broke out at Cambridge and began to spread throughout the campus and throughout England, and its effect is being felt in some places even today. Some evangelists were saved in that meeting. The paradox of strength through weakness. God chooses to use us only when we become dependent upon Him. It is when we are out of answers. It is when we are out of confidence. It is when we are out of strength. It is when we have nowhere else to turn but to God. It is when we are no longer full of ourselves that Almighty God begins to break through into us and His power shines through. There is no one who is too weak for God to use. But there are probably several who are too strong for God to use. You've seen them. You've known them. Perhaps you've sat under them. They're so full of their own accomplishments. There's no room for God to get glory. But if you're here today and you feel God wants you to preach or teach or go to seminary or maybe go to the mission field, but every time you turn around, you start thinking about, oh, bet I'm not, I can't do that. Oh, yes, you can. Not in your own strength, but in His. He's just looking for people like you who will come and say, Lord, I'm weak. I'm like Gideon, the least of my family. I'm like Jeremiah, I can't speak. I'm like Moses, I can't speak. You just wait. If you come with a heart of yieldedness and surrender, God will take the emptiness that you feel and fill it up with Himself. And if you happen to be someone that God has gifted, this is not a put down on giftedness, but it is a more difficult process for a gifted person to find dependence upon God than a person who doesn't have some of those gifts. And that's why over the period of history, many people who are not as gifted are used of the Lord in a more powerful way. If we have been given gifts, if you have been given a gift, here's what you should do. Lord God, thank you for the gift. I know I don't have it of myself. Here in Corinthians, there's a little argument about this in a place that said, if you got this gift from God, why do you keep telling everybody it's not from Him? Everything you have is from God, amen? If you have a gift, it's from God. Everybody has a gift. If yours is unique and powerful, give Him praise and gratitude and always be humble about the fact that whatever you have, it's from Him. And then put aside your dependence in those gifts. Say, Lord God, thank you for these gifts, but that's not going to get me where you want me to go. That's not going to make happen what you want to see happen. So, Lord God, thank you for the gifts. Use them as you feel led to do. But, Lord God, my dependence is upon you. You and you alone. Lord, in the weakness of what I know myself to be, break through with your power and give me a sense of the God of heaven working in me. As I look back on my life, I wish I could tell you I've had multiple experiences like that. I remember one, though, and I want to tell you about it. When I came back from being in the hospital for a stem cell transplant, I was gone for 7 weeks. I came back really before I should have, but I missed it so much I just couldn't stand not being here. And I was pretty weak. I didn't have much voice. In fact, I've listened to some of the tapes of those messages, and I'm wondering, man, how did y'all listen to that? I was talking in a raspy voice. I was emotional, kind of shaky. But I remember, as if it happened yesterday, going home during those days and telling my wife, honey, I never had an experience like this before. It was almost like I was standing over here and somebody was preaching in that pulpit and I was watching it. Like it wasn't me. I'm not a mystic and I'm not trying to scare you because it really was me, but it was the strangest feeling. I heard myself preaching in a way that I felt no human ability to preach. God had broken through in the weakness of my life to demonstrate His power. And I remember when I came back, I told you guys one thing that I want you to remember, and that was this. God is enough. He is. He was sufficient during that time, and He was filling me with His power in a kind of weakness I had never felt before. I'm not saying we should go out and get sick and get weak so God can empower us. I'm just saying that in the process of life, you will have your moments. And sometimes when you see those things come along that you wish weren't coming, you say, oh, no, no. And maybe you should instead embrace them and say, Lord God, what are you going to do in my life through this time? Whatever it is, I'm okay with it. I'm willing. Show yourself strong in my weakness, God. Use me during this time. You know, people watch us when we're weak as they never watch us when we're strong because they want to find out if in our weakness they can spot the difference Jesus makes. So I encourage you today, embrace this paradox. Say it with me. When I am weak, then I am strong. When I am weak, then I am strong. And you don't have to worry about engineering this. Just let God direct it in your life. But recognize it when it comes and accept it for what it is. And thank God for the opportunity He's going to provide in this time in your life.
5: Amen. Amen. Hey, tomorrow we're going to talk about how to get through the wilderness. Have you ever felt like you're in the desert and you don't know which way to go and it's dry and you're thirsty and it's uncomfortable? Well, sometimes that's what it's like spiritually. But tomorrow and Thursday, we're going to talk about how to get through the wilderness. Don't miss it as we continue our discussion of making sense of it all. You know, there are 100 verses that I want you to know, and it's because these verses are in a book by Rob Morgan called 100 Bible Verses That Made America, 100 verses that powerfully impacted our leaders during defining moments in American history, and reflect upon what these verses mean for us as a nation today. 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
3: When Abraham Lincoln was elected president in 1860, America stood on the edge of collapse. Over the next 4 years, the Civil War claimed more than 700,000 lives and tested whether our republic could endure. As the war drew to a close, Lincoln looked beyond victory. He looked toward healing. In his second inaugural address, he challenged the nation, "Let us strive on to bind up the nation's wounds, to achieve and cherish a just and lasting peace." Lincoln understood that preserving the greatest experiment in self-government required more than winning a war. It required the character to restore what had been broken. More than 160 years later, America still faces division. The question is not whether we'll disagree. The question is whether we still have the wisdom and the character to heal together.
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5: With SRN News, I'm Keith Peters in Washington. The week-long preliminary hearing for the man accused of killing conservative activist Charlie Kirk has entered its second day. Prosecutors aim to show that they have enough evidence against Tyler Robinson to proceed to a trial. After the hearing concludes, State District Judge Tony Graff must determine if the case should proceed, which experts say is likely. 23-year-old Robinson is charged with aggravated murder in Kirk's September 10th assassination. The U.S. military has launched new strikes against Iran. The strikes began early Wednesday, hours after three merchant ships were struck in the Strait of Hormuz. It was the latest exchange of fire to threaten the interim deal to end the fighting between the two countries. On Wall Street, the Dow down by 130 points, the NASDAQ dropped 302. More details at srnnews.com.
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6: Tonight, expect clear to partly cloudy skies with humidity. The temperature will drop to 67 degrees. Tomorrow will bring partly sunny conditions with a high of 89. In the evening, it'll be partly cloudy and humid with a low of 68. I'm meteorologist Jason Katarina on Faith Talk 1500 and 101.5 FM, online at faithtalkdetroit.com.
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